0: that I'm taught is right.
1: Hmm.
0: And that sense of distrust ended up being very important to the next 30 plus years of my life.
2: So Wayne grows up, goes off to college, reads Peter Singer's Animal Liberation, becomes a vegan, uh-huh. goes on to law school, becomes a law professor.
3: Wow.
2: But it wasn't until years later that he finally stopped following the rules and started figuring out how to do the thing that he had wanted to do all those years ago in that restaurant in China.
4: Let me show you a photo of what's happening inside this farm. Our activists were in this farm as recently as a couple days ago.
5: He co-founds this group called Direct Action Everywhere.
4: Folks, we're about to march into a massive factory farm in the heart of darkness and hell.
5: Among other things, they break into factory farms and videotape everything to show people what the farm is like inside.
4: The only way to make this act, this violence stop, is for people to take direct action.
5: And, you know, they've done this like dozens of times. Like, their videos have gotten thousands of views. And in 2017, one of their videos gets published by the New York Times.
4: So Circle 4 is a farm that processes and kills 1.2 million pigs every year.
2: So Wayne's standing in this kind of scrubby desert field at twilight with four other guys.
4: Paul's going to be manning the camera. The rest of you are going to help me with logistics and supplies.
2: And just over the hill behind them is this enormous pig farm owned by Smithfield Foods, one of the largest pork producers in the world.
4: But our main objective today is exposure, to show the world what's actually happening behind these closed doors. So you all ready to go? You ready to go? Let's do this.
2: Then the video cuts to night.
4: All right, folks, we're about to head into Circle 4. This is the heart of evil.
2: They flip their headlamps on and go in.
4: This facility is massive. Even just this one barn, you can see down here, aisle after aisle after aisle.
2: So they're walking around, filming things, and eventually they come across a litter of piglets.
4: And this little piglet in the corner here's face is covered in blood, and she's down on the ground.
2: And this time, they take two of the piglets out with them.
5: And, you know, after the video got published in the New York Times, Smithfield issued a statement saying they'd commissioned this third-party audit of the farm that found no evidence of animal mistreatment. And they accused Wayne of editing the video to make the farm look bad. They also called the cops, and Wayne got charged with multiple felonies.
0: Two counts of burglary and one count of felony theft.
5: Each of which could lead to years in prison.
0: Yeah.
5: And so Wayne eventually heads to trial. And it's there that he does something we really didn't expect, like something sort of the opposite of what we thought someone like him would do.
2: Yeah, this weird legal maneuver that forces the jury and really all of us to look at this thing we don't normally want to look at. This messy, kind of impossible question about our relationship with animals.
6: Welcome. We're on record in the matter of State versus Wayne Chung.
2: The trial begins on October 3rd, 2022, in Western Utah. We're in this Cherrywood courtroom.
6: The state is prepared to go forward.
2: On one side, you have the prosecution, a man and a woman, both attorneys for the state.
6: Mr. Schwab.
2: And then on the defense, Wayne.
3: Oh, he's representing himself.
2: Yeah.
3: Huh.
2: And he told us that he was feeling pretty nervous.
0: Because you're waiting for these people who are going to decide your fate to come in.
6: I'll rise for the jury.
5: The jury files into their seats. Eight people, men and women, all locals, of course. And this is like a 75% Trump County. Like, Smithfield is one of the biggest employers in the area.
3: Oof, not great odds.
5: Yeah, I mean, a lawyer he talked to had like, begged him to take a plea.
0: She described the situation as hopeless.
3: No kidding.
5: But he wanted the fight.
3: Okay.
7: Ladies and gentlemen, the jury.
2: So the trial begins with the prosecution.
7: Now the facts in this case will show.
2: They argue basically
7: that among other things,
2: this is simple.
7: Mr. Wayne Schaub entered an unauthorized area owned by Smithfield Farms.
2: Wayne broke into the farm.
7: Without permission of the owners, removing two of the pigs.
2: Took two piglets.
7: Stealing.
2: You know, there's really no question about it.
7: They actually filmed themselves doing it.
2: We have it on video.
7: Then posted the video online.
5: Then.
8: Good morning.
1: ladies and gentlemen.
5: It's Wayne's turn.
1: Against the advice of pretty much all the attorneys I've talked to, I'm going to tell you exactly what we did on the night in question.
5: And he says it's true.
1: I did remove two piglets from Smithfield Foods on the night of March 7th, 2017.
5: I did it.
3: Curious strategy for a defense attorney.
8: Exactly.
5: Well, you know, Wayne says, for better or worse,
0: we weren't trying to hide what we had done.
5: Like, in fact, he's like,
1: the video should just be played in court.
5: Play the video.
8: And the prosecution is basically like,
9: we have an order from the court that we would not talk about animal welfare.
8: No. We're not showing the video. And Wayne's like, no, come on. Like, I want you to show the jury what happened.
3: Why can't he play the video?
5: Yeah, well, like, the prosecution argues that showing it would bias the jury against the farm.
10: You can already hear the screams of the mother pigs inside.
8: And when you watch it,
10: they're suffering, and we're going to try and expose what's actually happening inside.
8: You can understand why.

0: is this dark, endless building filled with hundreds and hundreds of pigs in row upon row of steel cages, not much larger than their bodies.
1: These mother pigs are desperate to get out of the crates. They're smashing their heads up against these crates to the point that they have swelling on their faces, cuts on their faces.
0: And the prosecution was like, that's not what this is about.
2: The judge said over and over again, Smithfield's not on trial, Mr. Cheung, you are.
3: But like, you know, like the whole reason Wayne showed up in court and admitted what he did is that he can't actually put Smithfield on trial.
4: Huh.
3: Because an animal doesn't have rights like a person.
2: You can't file a legal complaint on their behalf.
4: Right.
3: But if Wayne gets arrested doing one of these rescues,
2: thrusting ourselves in the position of the animal,
3: then his thought is, I can put Smithfield on trial through, you know, having
4: by
3: him
4: putting
3: come after
4: myself
3: me.
4: On trial.
3: Yeah.
4: I see.
0: So even though they rule that he cannot show the video,
5: Mr. Thompson, my name is Wayne Cheung. I'm the defendant and counsel in this case. I'm going to ask you a few questions to follow up on what Mr. Christensen asked you. Is that all right?
6: No problem.
5: Thank you.
0: Whenever he starts questioning a witness,
5: Mr. Thompson, you testified that you viewed a video of an intrusion into the farms.
0: You see him kind of sneaking in.
5: But you had no knowledge of this intrusion prior to that video?
0: And little details about the conditions of the farm.
5: And that's probably because there are lots of piglets in Smithfield?
0: Basically trying to get them to just...
5: In fact, there are thousands of pigs, even at a single farm like yours, correct?
0: Describe what was in the video.
5: It's also true that among those thousands of pigs, many of those piglets end up dying before they reach slaughter, correct?
7: Yeah. Object at this point.
3: But when he does that,
7: what's relevant to the case,
3: the prosecution objects.
7: I'm sustaining the objection.
3: And then...
5: So you said previously that you cannot see the piglets inside because the building is completely enclosed, correct?
3: Wayne tries again.
7: And again, Your Honor, I think the line of questioning we're going down is leading us toward our management practice.
3: The prosecution objects again.
5: So then I'll ask you just about a gestation
3: warrant. But Wayne does the same thing again.
5: There are thousands of dead piglets at Smithfield Foods at any given point in time, correct?
3: Another objection. And
5: if animals at Smithfield do have injuries or disease, they are often discarded, correct?
3: Wayne just keeps doing this.
5: And piglets that are discarded into dumpsters. Presumably, these piglets are not sold for meat, correct?
7: I think this is the fifth time I've stood and objected to this question.
5: Your Honor, I'm just trying to establish...
7: It's sustained. Okay. I don't want you mentioning that again.
0: Wayne's obviously getting nowhere.
5: Your Honor, I'm just trying to establish...
7: I have sustained the objection.
0: He's pissing off the judge.
8: I thought Wayne was a little... cocky.
0: And not just the judge.
9: He's either, you know, really full of himself, hopelessly outmatched, or both.
0: You know, we talked to a few of the jurors.
4: Oh, wow. Amazing.
0: Yeah. Yeah. And they said at this point, it didn't even seem like Wayne was acting like a real lawyer.
9: He's an activist.
10: People close down freeways just to get their point out there. I actually think that does a disservice, at least to me.
0: They felt that he was kind of using this trial to grandstand.
10: I wasn't particularly happy about being tied up for a week.
0: And most of them, they just wanted to get this over with.
9: We need to be out of here by Saturday for game day.
0: And go watch football.
10: Utah's playing UCLA this weekend. So that's kind of my focus was just getting done through this.
9: Whatever we can do to speed this along, we're going to do it.
4: Oh, man.
3: Yeah. So, you know, Wayne's strategy to make this about Smithfield, like, it's really not working. But then...
5: The first piglet, Lily, was suffering a very serious foot injury.
3: He starts to focus on these two particular piglets that he took, which he names Lily and Lizzie.
4: Okay.
5: She was starving to the point that she was approximately 1/4 the normal size.
11: Objection, Your Honor. He's still talking about the conditions of the animals.
3: You know, prosecution objects, like always.
5: This is about the individual piglet who's removed now, so the value is...
3: But this time, the judge allows it.
5: So this is a piglet who had wounds all...
4: Huh, why?
3: Yeah, because Wayne is being charged with theft, right?
4: Right.
3: And in order for him to be convicted of theft, the law says the thing he took has to be worth something.
4: Huh.
3: So at the very least, he has to be able to talk about the objects he took.
4: Sure, yeah, that makes sense.
3: So then...
5: Tell us about these two individual pigs and their condition.
3: Wayne starts to make this case that, you know, these piglets, they're malnourished. Like, they're really sick.
5: It shows the diarrhea was explosive.
3: He calls a veterinarian to the stand.
12: Sherston Rosenberg.
3: Who argues...
12: I don't think she had more than a 5% chance of surviving.
3: The piglets probably weren't going to make it without the attention of a vet, which, you know, isn't cheap.
12: It would cost a minimum of $315 to give her the care that she needed.
0: And when you compare that to the monetary value of the piglet to the farm...
7: What would be the value of a 10 to 12 pound
5: Piglet.
0: Which another vet had testified was about $40.
5: $42.20.
0: If you do the math, these piglets would have been worth negative $272.
4: Whoa, huh. So the money to rehabilitate them was more than the money that they were worth at the time.
3: Exactly. Which Wayne argued would mean he didn't technically commit theft.
4: Huh. Wow, what a weird move. It's like he clearly values the piglet because he broke into the farm to save it. But then now he's in court arguing that it actually has no value, less than no value, just so he won't get in trouble?
3: Yeah, but like it's more complicated than that.
4: Okay.
3: So like at one level, yes, he's saying that they don't have value, like a dollar value. But at the same time, he's also saying that they kind of have this different kind of value, like as living beings who can suffer.
5: I'm going to move now to Exhibit 3.
3: And in particular, he's arguing like the farm, they don't see the pigs this way.
5: This is video footage of Lizzie the piglet shortly after we first saw her.
3: Like you can really see this happening in this one moment where Wayne is trying to introduce this clip of one of the piglets.
5: And what does the video show? It shows Lizzie's blood-covered face.
3: And, you know, the prosecution objects, like always.
11: Your Honor, the state objects.
3: Saying like, you know, the blood on the piglet's face, that could have come from the mother. And it's not really about her.
4: But the health of the piglet clearly depends on its relationship with the mom. So I don't know. It's
3: right. You can't actually separate these things, but like the judge is doing everything he can to try to do that. Like at one point he watches the video, like when the jury's not in the room, and he's like, okay, well,
6: look at this is my concern. I'm not sure it's appropriate to show the sow.
3: We shouldn't see the mom. So how about you just like print out a still shot and then cut out the piglet.
6: That's what I would allow to go to the jury.
4: This is so weird.
3: Yeah.
2: I was just sitting at the defense table with a pair of scissors, cutting out eight little paper piglets.
4: God.
2: Looked like something from a second grade art class. And I just thought to myself, this is just stranger than fiction.
4: Whoa.
0: And when the jury got these little cut out pictures.
9: Hey, you group of adults who are all over the age of 30, we're not going to let you see this because it could be too upsetting and it could be too biasing.
0: Mm.
9: And I just, you know, it pissed me off.
8: I remember holding this paper in my hands, looking at it as Wayne's describing it. I thought, why'd you have to cut the paper?
0: They told us at this point, they started to think like, what is it you don't want us to see here?
4: Yeah.
8: That's when I started to question, wait a minute, if this is so clear cut, you should be able to lay out all the facts and let us make an educated decision.
3: But before they could make any decision, we got the closing arguments.
7: I think it's clear that the pigs were stolen.
3: You know, the prosecution says,
7: imagine the use of the word rescue in some other context.
3: The piglets did have value to the farm. Like, even if they were sick, you can't just take them.
7: Suppose you were in the grocery store. And you saw a can with dents.
3: They compared the piglets to a dented can.
4: The runt piglets are dented cans.
3: Exactly. And like you can't just take a dented can from a store.
7: Now I've got to rescue that can, put it in my purse, take it out of the store.
4: Okay.
0: But in Wayne's closing argument, after all this talk about economic value and these piglets being technically worth less than nothing, Wayne kind of just leaves that behind entirely and says, you know, you should just acquit me because I did the right thing. These piglets deserve to be saved.
5: If you defend our right to give aid to dying animals, to defend the right of all citizens to aid dying and sick and injured animals, companies will be a little more compassionate to the creatures under their stewardship. Governments will be a little more open to animal cruelty complaints. And maybe, just maybe, a baby pig like Lily won't have to starve to death on the floor of a factory farm.
3: The trial comes to a close. And after that, it's in the hands of the jury.
0: So if we're thinking about this almost like 12 Angry Men, in the room, where were people's positions?
9: The room was split about 50-50.
4: Huh.
8: There was one that was not guilty, two that were pretty sure they were guilty, and then there was this mix in the middle of unsure.
3: And where were you in that?
8: I was the unsure.
9: I wasn't sure what I was going to do and whose side I was on.
4: Okay.
3: And since it's a criminal case, they need a unanimous vote.
4: Right.
8: Okay, let's do this.
3: Okay, so they first decide they're going to tackle the burglary charge, and the technical definition of burglary, they're told, is...
9: You're in a place that you're not supposed to be with the intent to take something of value.
3: And, you know, they'd actually seen that part of the video where Wayne is, like, outside the farm giving his team instructions, and he says...
9: If we find an animal in need, we'll do what we have to do. If.
3: And this if, they argue, like, it frees him from intent.
4: Huh.
9: We unanimously agreed you couldn't charge mm-hmm. them with the burglary.
3: So, burglary done. Next, they have theft.
4: He did take the thing.
3: He took the thing.
4: Yeah.
3: But remember, like, theft requires proving that the thing that was taken has, quote, value. Was it monetary value or just value?
9: Just value.
4: Ooh.
9: So yeah, they just said it has to have value.
13: And you have to keep in mind here, there's two types of value in the room.
4: Okay.
13: There's the economic value,
4: right?
13: Which if you took this argument that it was zero or even negative, would get him off the hook.
9: Correct.
13: But also this other kind of value, like the inherent value of a living thing, a being. And Wayne obviously believes in this. It's what motivated him to take the piglets in the first place. And if the piglets have that kind of value, then the law says he should be guilty.
9: Mm-hmm. Yeah.
4: What?
13: Yeah, it's a paradox.
3: Like the logic flips.
4: Flips.
3: Yeah.
4: Right. Bizarre.
9: It's a conundrum.
3: The question becomes, like, what kind of value are we talking about here?
4: Right.
3: And so they're like, okay, well, maybe we just ask the judge.
9: You know, we went and we talked to the bailiff and we said, hey, we've got a question. Can we go give this to the judge for them to talk about? And so our question was,
8: who determines the value of the pig? To whom? Is it to Smithfield? Is it to Wayne?
9: Is it us? Is it the free trade market? Is it the New York Stock Exchange? Value to whom?
8: And
9: we actually asked if we could all go outside into that locked parking lot that we had all been driving into all week and just get some fresh air while they deliberated.
3: They're asked to come back and they're handed a paper that has the response and
4: from the judge.
3: And what that paper says is,
9: it's for you to decide.
4: Oh,
3: they're
4: missing that game.
3: Yeah. And like, this to me is like sort of crazy. It's like, how is there no answer to this question?
4: We will watch the jury try to find one and try to find some answers ourselves right after we take a very quick break. We'll be right back.
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16: Who hasn't this happened to? A woman freezes her dead father, hoping that hundreds of years from now he'll be unfrozen and brought back to life. And she donates the capsule that has his body inside of it to a cryonics organization, run by this guy.
17: That's probably the only thing that I am somewhat ashamed about, that I didn't tell her that I was going to put three more people in there.
16: This week.
4: Welcome back. This is Radiolab. Animal rights activist Wayne Shung is still on trial for theft, and the jury has asked the judge to clarify what it means for piglets to have quote-unquote value, so they can help make their decision. And in response, the judge has basically shrugged.
3: Yeah, we actually ran the situation by
18: Justin Marceau, and I'm a law professor at the University of Denver.
8: Kristen, still at Harvard Law School.
3: A couple animal law professors. It's kind of crazy to me that there isn't a clear definition. Value seems like such a vague term.
18: Well, yeah, I mean, yes and no, right? I mean, it rarely comes up.
3: Justin, he told us, like, basically with any other object,
18: the value is set. The value is fixed. We know how much your car is worth. We could figure out how much your printer is worth. We could figure out how much your computer is worth. Mm-hmm. But
3: when you ask that same question about animals,
18: our intuition tells us that an animal is nothing like a couch. It's nothing like a car. It's, you know, not even really like a family heirloom.
3: It gets weird.
18: Like, that's a strange scenario.
3: Because this value question, like, it quickly gets us to this much bigger question.
18: What is an animal in the law?
3: Like, what even are they?
19: That's a big question. That is the big question.
4: Right? Yeah. I like it. It's a great question.
13: And how you answer this question is about value, sure, but also about whether they deserve protection or like have rights.
4: Okay.
13: So legal scholars have actually come up with
19: 3 big buckets.
18: This 3-part framework.
13: 3 ways of thinking about these questions.
4: Uh-huh.
18: And the first is,
19: they are property.
18: They are just ours to use.
13: Like, just think about how we farm animals that we eat.
4: This is just like, just stuff?
13: Yeah.
18: They just exist. Do what you want to them. Category 2 is,
19: a view in which we may still see animals as property, but we value them insofar as we benefit.
13: Basically, animals are property that mean something to us.
4: Okay.
13: So think of a pet or a workhorse.
4: Mm.
13: And therefore, we protect them.
18: Laws passed in that vein would be done to help animals, but the ultimate beneficiary is humans.
4: Okay.
19: And then the third approach is that animals, well, they have some approximate equality to humans. Approximate.
3: And this one, they told us, is harder to find. An example could maybe be animal testing bans on chimpanzees.
18: We're providing protection for them because we think it's the right thing to do for them.
3: Yeah, so anyway, it's a helpful framework, but the problem is, like, any certain type of animal can actually, like, fit into more than one bucket.
20: What is that? This is a rabbit.
19: The rabbit.
3: Like, consider a rabbit.
21: I feel deeply connected to rabbits.
19: A rabbit can be a pet.
4: Okay.
3: And in that category, they kind of have like the highest level of protections. Uh-huh. Like you have to feed them. You have to like keep them warm. But also,
19: a rabbit can be a prey animal.
3: You know, something you hunt for sport.
19: A rabbit can be an animal.
22: Biomedical research with rabbits is behind the development of most prescription drugs.
19: Who's tested upon in the lab.
3: These lab rabbits, they actually have more protections than the ones that are
19: raised almost like in a factory farm for fur.
20: Mittens and liners and hats.
23: You're just going to need a few ingredients. You'll obviously need some rabbit.
19: Or for food.
24: I'm going to cut the rabbit.
23: Then you just twist it off.
19: A rabbit cuts across all these categories.
4: And it's just context here. Context is the thing that slots the rabbit into one or another of these categories.
3: Right. Like, we kill rabbits all the time for food or fur. But let's say somebody kills your pet rabbit. That could be a felony.
4: Wow.
3: This was a pet with a name that changed sort of the protections that it had.
13: It?
3: She had. Pronouns becomes this whole thing.
13: Yes.
4: Right. This is funny because it's like the other pronoun battle that you're not paying attention to.
13: Yeah. Which seems silly, but like it gets to this question of like, what category are they? You know, are they something or someone?
4: Right.
3: And it's not just rabbits. Like, take dogs.
4: Okay.
3: Like, if your dog gets run over, you get whatever you bought the dog for. Like, you know, like the $50 adoption fee.
4: Oh, wow. That's cold.
18: On the other hand,
3: when you die, you can leave your dog or cat all of your money.
18: Yeah, I mean, it's pretty wild.
13: And you can really see the courts struggling with this contradiction. Like, there was this one case where a dog was run over in front of his owner.
19: The court says, look, this dog was a family member.
13: And the family got to sue for emotional distress.
4: Wow.
13: And then there was this other case in Texas where they ruled, yeah, the dog is property.
19: And then they literally say, not like a toaster.
4: Uh-huh. Mm-hmm.
3: Okay. And this confusion about what animals are, like what they deserve from us in the law, like all of that, like that is what the jury was thrown into when the judge left it up to them to decide what the value of the piglets were.
21: The value of the pig meant something different to different people.
10: The conversation was all over the place.
3: And they were bouncing around these categories too. Like, on the one hand,
9: there were some pretty impassioned arguments about, you know, the inherent value of life.
3: There was this religious view in the room.
10: Let's just say they have a soul.
3: Also, like,
9: always had dogs, cats, fish, hamsters, kind of you name it growing up. They were my best friends.
21: I just love them. Love animals.
3: You know, it was a group of people that cared about animals. But also some of them had strong feelings about property.
9: Somebody brought up like an example of, if I have a rust bucket of a lawnmower sitting in my backyard, can somebody just come in and take it and go, well, they're not using it.
21: Mm. You know, what if I had a paperclip in my hand? Would it have value to me and someone else would throw it away?
3: Which sparked a lot of conversation about the value of the pigs to Smithfield.
9: Is there any value to a dead piglet? You know, are they put into fertilizer? Are they put into feed?
4: Wow, they are really going all over the place here.
21: Yeah. Everything someone was saying about value made sense. But you put all those legitimate thoughts together, they conflicted.
9: You know, and we had been deliberating for 7 hours at this point. I'd heard just about every argument I'd been running through my head. I had jumped that fence a couple times myself.
10: It was very, very emotional.
9: There was tears. There was some table thumping.
10: So we took a break and we all went out and walked around.
21: Just had a minute to get out of the situation and allow the mind to just kind of calm a little bit.
10: And I went up to the one gentleman. I says, I'm not sure we're going to get this resolved. And he says, well, I want you to go talk to the one gal that agrees with you and see if you guys would even budge. So I went over and talked to this gal. I said, I really think we owe it to everybody, to us as jurors, to the defendants, to the to come up with a unanimous decision.
1: The court clerk called me.
2: On the phone?
1: Yeah, well, said, you know, there's a verdict, you should come in.
6: Counsel, the jury just informed the bailiff
1: the judge calls the jury in. When the jury walked into kind of the jury seating area, and they walked in, you know, two single filed lines, got into these two rows, eight jurors. I was like on the side of the table so I could look straight at them. They didn't really give me eye contact, and they looked kind of avoidant.
4: Oh boy.
6: The defendants are present. I'd ask the jury foreperson to identify them.
13: The foreperson raised their hand.
6: Thank you. And so, sir, has the jury reached
13: the judge asks them if they had come to a unanimous decision.
11: Yes.
13: The man says yes.
1: Man, they reach a verdict. Let's get ready.
6: Defendants to stand while
13: Wayne stands up.
6: Clerk reads the verdicts, and I'll ask that the people in the courtroom to remain silent.
13: And the clerk starts to read.
11: State of Utah versus Wayne Hansen Shim, case number 181500061. We the jurors in the above case find the defendant Wayne Hansen Shim as follows. Count two.
2: First burglary.
11: Not guilty.
4: Not guilty.
2: Yeah. And then theft.
11: Theft. Not guilty.
1: Wait, what? Not guilty?
4: Whoa. Both not guilty.
1: I did kind of a double take. I was like, oh, we won.
4: Wow. Huh. And wow, I'm now so curious what these jurors said happened behind the scenes.
2: Well, actually, one of the jurors we spoke to, she kind of had this metaphor that really helped her kind of come to her decision and apparently helped a lot of the jurors in the room.
21: I just visually saw this pig just sitting in a box. And I thought, okay, who's holding this box and what value does this pig have?
4: Hmm.
21: And I started voicing this analogy out loud. And I said, I mentioned this juror's name. And I says, if you're holding this pig has huge amounts of value to you. I said, if I'm holding this pig, it has value to me. It's a living, breathing animal. It has a conscience. It's alive. And I said, what if we put it in the hands of Smithfield Farms? Does this pig have value?
4: But wouldn't that logic just either you can say it had value to him, so it is a crime, or it didn't have value to Smithfield, who he took it from, so no value there, not a crime. Basically, this logic just lets the jury vote for whoever they want to vote for, right?
2: I mean, some of the jurors we spoke to didn't see it that way.
9: I did it by the books. I did what was legally presented to me on a document that was agreed upon by all parties.
2: They felt like they were following the letter of the law.
4: Huh.
2: But at the same time, this other juror we talked to,
21: not having an answer to the question of value, gave me the instructions of it's okay to make that moral decision.
2: She said she did feel like there was space for her to do what she felt was right. And, you know, this is part of what Wayne was trying to do, to make it a moral decision. Even just giving them names, Lily and Lizzie, which, by the way, even the prosecution at one point started using.
19: Once you start seeing people referring to them by the name, then kind of conceptually, you're recognizing that there's something more than, you know, Smithfield 245.
2: Like one of the jurors told us.
9: I don't remember a lot of things from that trial, but I remember those two piglets' names.
4: Hmm.
2: And according to Justin, who actually interviewed all the jurors himself for his own research.
18: I mean, I think there were some moral pulls there, but they were still looking for a legalistic, you know, kind of hook to land on.
2: Both these ways of thinking were in the room, like they both played a part.
4: Okay, so, okay, now just zooming out, what did this case change after everything?
13: Well, in a legal sense, not much, really.
4: Wow, that's not the answer I expected you were going to say.
13: So the best they could have hoped for was that actually there would be a guilty verdict and they could bring it to an appeals court. And within an appeals court, you know, it could change case law. But
2: like
13: this,
2: precedent.
4: Funny, he was too successful too early.
13: Yeah, and what actually ended up happening is that state legislators, after this case, passed this law that said, you know, you can't use the animals being sick and therefore worthless as a defense for taking them.
4: So that actually backfired. God.
13: Legally in Utah, it does sort of seem that way.
2: Yeah, and like the other thing that seems to have come out of this is that companies and like prosecutors are, they're like, okay, well, that was a disaster.
0: They don't want to go through that again.
2: Let's stop charging these activists with theft and, you know, maybe just charge them with trespass so that we don't get into this whole value debate.
4: Right, because otherwise we're drawing attention to the thing that we don't want to draw attention to. Like, it's like they're just avoiding, they're ducking the fight.
2: Totally. Like, there was this whole other case in Wisconsin where 2 weeks before the trial was supposed to start, they dropped the charges.
4: Yeah. Huh.
2: And he and his team actually wrote in and they're like, no, we still want this trial.
4: Everything about this guy's story in these legal cases feels upside down, you know?
13: But if you think about it, it makes sense. Wayne actually needs the courts. He needs this platform to force people to really sit in the confusion and grapple with these questions.
4: Right.
2: You know, like one of the things Justin told us is
18: often people can just turn away. If you're uncomfortable with something, you just look away or you have an explanation. Mm-hmm. But these cases don't allow that, right? You're on the jury, forced to confront it.
2: And that's exactly what happened to the jurors in this case. And going through that, it bonded them.
21: We all had each other's phone numbers. And we thought, man, it would be nice just to get together and talk outside of here.
5: So I invited everybody over to the house.
13: You know, they would get together over dinners.
5: One of the jurors brought over his pizza oven. We've actually got to be pretty good friends.
2: I'm curious, have you guys talked at all about like eating pork or like the sort of like the pigs, like that element of it? Has that come up?
21: Initially, like when we very first kind of got together, we talked about it. And I think most people still do eat meat.
5: You know, I used to have a habit of, I'd jog on Saturdays and kind of my thing was I'd come home, cook up some bacon. My daughter said, well, you can't do that anymore. You can't eat bacon anymore. I'm like, all right, that's true. And so it did, it kind of changed. But you do, it's hard after years and years of being in a certain way to completely change. The fact of the matter is, no matter what all these activists do and everything, protein, meat from animals is going to be used by a good portion of the public. But can it be done in a way that's humane? They were on a farm. They're not in these processed facilities where they're in a cage. Where can we find that? We actually found a place north of us here up in Parowan.
9: I'm not going to lie. If I see like a nice dollar slice of pepperoni or something, it still is appealing to me, but it's just not something that I've gone back to.
2: Maybe despite the fact that like there's not really legal precedence in this case and there's law from Utah, Justin, he told us like this case points at this shift in the way we see and therefore like the law will see animals.
18: Increasingly, science and sort of our own human understanding of animals is making it clear that animals, you know, are not property. And, you know, that's part of the reason that I enjoy talking to these jurors and have spent so many hours doing so from different cases is people who have never thought about animals and the law and their status, when they are confronted with these issues, they do overwhelmingly say, huh, that's interesting. And whether they acquit or convict, it wasn't easy for them and it wasn't obvious. And that's sort of how I see animal law going. It's going to be this incremental process that's going to be hard. Sometimes, just like with the jurors, it's going to be tearful. But fundamentally, all of the field of animal law is about asking people to answer this question for themselves.
4: Wait. What happened to the piglets, Lily and Lizzie?
2: Yeah, so after Wayne took them from the farm, he brought them to this, like, sanctuary where they were nursed back to health. And kind of bizarrely, some months after the trial, the jurors, they actually went to go visit them, like Justin invited them to do that.
4: Interesting.
7: Last time we had seen them, I mean, you know, teeny tiny little piglets, like a mango.
5: Little teeny thing. We were just amazed to see these
21: massive animals.
4: Wow.
2: Anyway, the thing that really stood out that they said was this one little detail about how they looked.
5: Their skin is so white.
2: They're white. It's just this feature of this breed that's really common in big farms. But what that meant for them is that they basically couldn't go in the sun without getting sunburned.
4: Huh.
2: Yeah, and I just have this image stuck in my head of Lily and Lizzie, these, like, two giant pigs with, like, paper white skin laying in the shade of a tree on this farm so they don't get sunburned.
4: Before we close the book on this tale of two piggies, we have one more voice we'd like you to hear from, the closest thing we could get to the big bad wolf. That's coming up right after the break.
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0: This is Radiolab. I'm Latif Nasser. We're back. And something a little different for our final segment today, because as we were making this story, we realized that we, and by which I mean our reporters, Sindhu, Jay, and I, none of us really eat meat that much. And we were just thinking about how someone who does eat a lot of meat would deal with the kind of reckoning that the jury went through.
1: We basically have like a page of questions to set up, and then we can get into like the sticky stuff.
0: Great.
1: Yeah,
0: love it.
1: So that's the plan.
0: So we decided to get our executive editor, Soren Wheeler, on the line.
1: Because I actually don't know what Soren's going to say. Like, hey.
2: Hello.
1: Hey, Soren.
3: Hey, Soren.
0: Hey.
2: Hi, everybody.
0: He, of course, knew the story we were working on, but we just sort of launched right in.
1: Just to start, what did you eat for lunch?
2: Well, I haven't eaten lunch yet today. But I now have new apprehension about why I'm here. But,
3: I feel like you're being interrogated.
2: Yes, that's right. But last night I had a cheeseburger.
1: Nice. Mm-hmm.
2: I figured that might help your cause.
0: So helpful.
1: It's so helpful. Great. And I guess like zooming out a little more, what do you eat more generally? Like
2: I mean, okay, so I'm a meat eater. I grill out a lot and I really like a really umami, fatty meat eating experience. But at the same time, I prefer to like go get my stuff from the farmer's market or the higher end butcher. Mm-hmm. And
1: Soren, you're not playing the role we want you. I'm just kidding.
3: Well,
2: I mean, I'll salivate right now about the pork that I could put on the grill.
1: Mm-hmm. Okay, great. Yeah. And I guess like, okay, tell us about your dog a little bit, if you will.
2: Bee,
1: yeah.
2: Why you got to put bee right in this conversation? This is not a bee conversation. This is a pig conversation. My dog, Bee, she is a mutt. She's mostly black lab. She is now 12 years old, and she's starting to get like the salt and pepper snout.
1: Uh-huh.
2: Got that like sweet, submissive kind of personality where she's just, I mean, she's such a sweetheart. She is the kindest member of my family. She's the most pliable and forgiving and steady, and her complaints are handleable and minor. Mm-hmm. I mean, I do think of her as a family member, but obviously in a different category than my kids.
1: And I'm curious, like, how would you describe the category that you put B in?
2: Of pet?
1: Pet.
2: There's just like, it's funny, it's like there's a thing that happens with dogs, at least in our family. Mm-hmm. Where it's like the idea of like if one of my kids like hit her, that's about the wrongest thing you could do. Mm. Like that dog has done nothing to deserve. Like it's somehow they're in a different domain of guilt and responsibility and accountability and blame. There's so many of these human things that we bring to bear that have to do with like punishment or accusation or anger. You know, that they're just not on the same plane, which just makes it special. You know?
1: Yeah.
2: It's just different. And you know, if I thought about her in the same way as my kids, then I would be like, you know, what you did to that baby bunny in our backyard was you know? Cause she'll bite a baby bunny's head off just because it was moving around.
0: Uh-huh. Yeah.
2: So she's absolved in some kind of way. I don't think of her as a moral agent.
1: Okay. Well that's helpful. And I think you know what we're leading up to.
2: This is going to go back to pork, and it's going to be another... Like,
1: yeah. You know what this is leading up to. Well, just like, how do you make sense of the difference between your dog and like a pig?
2: I mean, my guess is they're not that different. Like if I had a pig that I raised as a pig pup, came into the house and did piggy things, and it would be less comfy to share a bed with. But I could develop the same kind of relationship with a pig that I have with my dog, probably. So I don't see them necessarily as that different.
3: It sounds like it really has to do with your relationship.
2: Yeah. No. For sure. Yes. I'm sure that that's just a matter of experience.
1: Yeah. I guess like before we fully take you off the hot seat, how do you think about or like reconcile within yourself, like the dog pig thing?
2: How could I eat something that I see as being in the same category as another thing that I love?
1: Yeah.
0: Mm.
1: Yeah.
2: I don't know. Maybe it's 50% compartmentalizing. Mm. I mean, the honest answer is I don't think about it.
1: Yeah.
2: And I don't have to because I'm not rolling up to hang out with the pigs that I'm later going to eat. I think my resilience in eating, continuing to eat meat, despite having feelings of empathetic concern for other animals, which I do. I don't go around like bee biting the heads off baby bunnies. I think it has to do with that category difference. I mean, I would feel terrible if they were mistreated.
1: Mm-hmm.
2: I mean, you could argue that any life that ends with slaughter is mistreatment. So
0: yeah, that's exactly what I was going to ask. Like, what does the mistreatment matter if you're going to kill it in the end anyway?
2: Well, mistreatment up to death matters quite a bit. An animal that's like locked up and injured and untreated and has a festering wound, that seems like a terrible thing. Whereas an animal that's trot along happily and is with its friends and family and outside and then happens to trot down a certain hallway and not come back, feels like less suffering.
1: Mm-hmm. Right.
0: If you had to kill pigs for your pork shoulder, could you do it?
2: Yeah, yeah. I would definitely, I'm sure that would push me. I'm sure that would push me and it would be hard, but I don't think I couldn't do it. If my family wasn't getting the right level of nutrition they needed from whatever else we had, then yes. It's just weird to try. I mean, maybe this is a cop out, but it's weird to try to apply human morality to the animal kingdom. And it gets really messy once it comes to like domesticated animals that we're raising, because there is now a slip in boundary between human responsibility and animal impact. You know, but still, animal suffering is something I think morally wrong. And I do feel a responsibility to mitigate that as much as possible.
1: Yeah.
3: Yeah.
2: Although I say that as someone, you know, who also occasionally eats meat from places that probably are not mitigating, you know, that suffering.
1: Right. And I guess this comes back, and the thing that I think is like, maybe what this conversation's also about is just like what we are willing to sit with and look at. And like, and even thinking about for myself, like if I could actually know like all the suffering behind any food I eat or like even anything I buy, like would I actually want, like if I could feel it in my body, would I want to? The stuff.
2: Would you want, if you could, would you want to be able to acutely experience the suffering of the animals that you eat?
1: I mean, like, no, I feel like I would kill myself in like a day.
2: No, you wouldn't
1: like,
2: want to. Right?
1: I don't think
0: but
1: I would survive.
0: What would be
1: that.
0: The upside of that? Why would you want to be able
1: well,
0: to do
1: but
0: that?
1: But this is the thing, is it's like, if I really want to believe myself as like a moral being who cares, because I feel like we walk around saying that we care, you know? And and I feel like if we really care,
2: are you having a hard time accepting the fact that we are moral hypocrites?
1: Yes.
0: I have a hard time with that. Yeah.
2: Do you?
1: Yeah.
0: Yeah.
2: Get used to it. Dude, look around.
0: Yeah.
2: Seriously. I mean, it feels like there's a lot of things like that in our, if you expand your moral landscape out beyond your apartment or your house into capitalism, the clothes that we wear, the shoes that we wear, the fossil fuel usage, moral damnation awaits. And you might either become overwhelmed by the horrors of all the sort of like immoral impacts of everything you do, or you might, you know, just find that you have to give up basically everything about modern life in order to lead a blame-free life.
0: I mean, but should you
2: best.
0: Not?
2: I'm not trying to be dismissive and tell you to crawl under your covers and give up. But like,
0: But then what makes you want to try to less be a hypocrite if you're just like, okay, we're hypocrites. It's fine. Hypocrisy is everywhere.
1: Yeah.
2: it just doesn't seem so black and white to me. I mean, I have the ideals and they're imperfect and I'm at times hypocritical to them. But certainly my behavior with regard to meat is different now than it was 30 years ago. Maybe it's just like my, you know, health and family and things like that needs.
3: But I think, Sindhu, what I heard you saying was in order to carry out certain behaviors, one needs to be in denial on some level, which I heard Soren say as well. Like the denial is necessary.
2: I agree with that. I don't know if denial is necessary, but at least keeping things at a distance.
3: Yeah.
2: not feeling them, as Sindhu was putting
3: it.
0: So like if you were going to go to, like the way that they now have like calories next to everything, right?
1: Yeah.
0: Like on a restaurant menu. If they had like a suffering index and it was like every food next to it, there's like a suffering index, like 1 to 100, like how much suffering is involved here. You would want to see that number.
2: I mean, I would want to see it just so I could shop around for lower numbers.
1: Yeah. Right.
0: Someone should make that, right?
3: Wow.
2: Well, yeah, but like what?
0: But who? Every industry would be against it.
2: Yeah, because then wouldn't you also want like worker conditions somehow?
0: Yeah.
2: Accounted for, environmental degradation accounted for.
0: But how would you weight those things against each other?
1: Yeah, but I think this conversation we're having right now is like it's a version of what the jury had to do. Hmm. It's something that we like generally avoid doing, and I just want to hear what that sounds like.
2: Mm-hmm.
1: I don't know, like how is it feeling? I mean, I feel a little awkward. I mean, I feel a little like
2: awkward,
1: or not awkward, just like,
0: yeah,
1: maybe awkward. Just there's this heightened social relationship thing where like I don't want to sound like I'm like I grew up vegetarian, you know, like I never actually made the choice. If anything, I made the choice to start eating fish, you know, so like. Like, I don't want it to feel like a judgment thing, but I do want to just be in the question space together. what?
2: I think.
1: Do you feel judged?
2: I don't think of you as like weirdly judgy or moralizing, or as if like, even jokes aside, I'm being put on the hot seat or anything like that. But I think you do want to judge. I'm not sure you really want to hang out in the question space. I think you want something to happen.
1: I just want something to happen.

0: individual. And what really matters is these systems. I remember early on we were kind of talking with sociologists about how minds change and how morals shift. And Rob Weiler, who's at Stanford, his frame is that like morality changes in groups. Moral positions that might be on the fringe start to become more mainstream and gain acceptance. And it kind of feels like that's happening around the question of the way we treat animals.
1: Groups, yeah, that groups changing minds is interesting.
2: Yeah.
0: Do you, yeah. Soren, do you feel that tectonic shift happening?
1: If you mean, if by tectonic you mean 3 centimeters a year, then
0: yeah, exactly.
1: I think so, yeah. Yeah. I used to not think about it. Now I think about it a little bit more.
0: Feels big.
3: Yeah.
1: I mean, but I don't know that that's any deep insight. But I think I'm a bad person to go to for stories of personal transformation. I wear the same shirt I was wearing in high. Like, I just not feel like I've changed very much.

0: This episode was reported by Sindhu Nyanasambandan and Jay Menard and produced by Sindhu Nyanasambandan with help from Pat Walters. It was edited by Alex Neeson and Pat Walters and fact-checked by Diane A. Kelly. Special thanks to Kim Naderfane-Petersa, Nathan Pierboom, Joe Eidman, Sam Kozlov, Rachel Gross, and Alex Io.
1: This is your WRP Weekend Movies Update. Next week, on June 17th, a new horror film by popular production company A24 will be hitting cinemas in France. The Backrooms is a horror sci-fi feature directed by Kane Parsons, which adapts the concept of the Backrooms, which began online a few years ago. Totally ordinary places where something just feels a little bit off. Empty rooms, long stretching corridors, and dull lights. Liminal spaces which depart from reality. For any horror fans or fans of A24, this is definitely an essential watch, as it has received glowing reviews so far with an 89% on Rotten Tomatoes. This was your WRP Weekend Movies Update. Thank you for listening and tune in next week.
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0: Welcome to Arts Express. This is Prairie Miller, and on the show, Pacifica host Garland Nixon on U.S. intelligence, the mafia, and partners in crime.
1: Good evening. My name is Garland Nixon.
2: I was having a discussion a while back with a guy about this concept of censorship and the concept of misinformation, right? And the discussion was about this, you know, misinformation. And the discussion was about this, who decides what's misinformation, right? Do the people in power, right? Do the political class, do they have a right to decide that? Do the people who own the mainstream media and those, the newspapers, can they decide what's misinformation? Can the, you know, who decides that, right? And I think one of the things that I brought up was, you know, the context of history, that who has been the purveyor of misinformation for the most part, right? The intelligence communities. The government has been a purveyor of our government of misinformation, the media, whether it's a war, you know, Saddam has weapons of mass destruction, whatever the case may be. So my point was the purveyors of misinformation who claim they're trying to stop misinformation. You know, it's like the arsonist that claims he's a fireman. No, dude, you're not a fireman. You can't start a fire and then claim that you're here to put it out. You can't go around setting fires and what are you here? I'm here to stop fires from being set. No, you have a history of setting fires. You are an arsonist. You are a pyromaniac. So don't come trying to tell me all of a sudden that you're here to make sure that there's no fires. That's not the way. That's like the Epstein class telling us here that, oh, we're here to protect children and to make sure that everybody abides by the law and blah, blah, blah, right? It's like, and I got to add this too, when I say the Epstein class, it's like when I see people who believe that the United States government, that the FBI or the Department of Justice or whatever, that they're going after someone because they really want justice, that they're here to do justice. If they were here to do justice, they wouldn't be all working together to cover up the Epstein documents, the Epstein crimes. You know, when you look at Epstein and you find out that, I think, 220 different interviews of, you know, women and different people who claimed that they were victims. And the FBI couldn't find a way to maybe open a criminal trial and look into any of them. Imagine that. Imagine somebody goes to the FBI and say, hey, I got to tell you something. What? I was raped as a child. I was raped. And I saw terrible things, and they did this to that to me, and I was threatened by powerful people. Well, are you going to do an investigation? The FBI's like, well, you know, not really. I think we're, hey, look, it's the Knicks are playing tonight. Like, I got to check this game. At that point, you have to say to yourself, you have to understand a certain reality, right? And you have to say, wow, the FBI actually isn't here as an organization that's here to bring justice. Clearly, in this particular instance, they're covering up justice. And to me, once I find out you're a pyromaniac, you're not going to ever convince me that you're a volunteer fireman again. So when I find out the FBI, Department of Justice, Congress, the White House, all of the above are covering up, you know, child rape and all kinds of terrible things like that, at that point, they don't have the credibility anymore to tell me that they're here to bring justice. They're here to stop human rights violations in such and such country. They're here to stand up for democracy in such and such country. You're not here to stop the human rights violations. You're not here to stand up for democracy. You're a bunch of criminals. You know what I'm saying? You're criminals. You know, I was in law enforcement, and people used to ask me, what do you think about crooked cops? I said, there ain't no crooked cops. There's just crooks. There's crooks. If you're a police officer and you're doing a bunch of criminal stuff, you're a criminal. You're a crook. If you happen to be a cop, but you're a crook, right? But I do say this. I did say this as when I was in law enforcement, and that was, however, because you are given a special powers by the government, right? Authorities by the government, right? And responsibilities, you should have special accountability. So then my also feeling was, if you're going to be a law enforcement officer and you're going to take that job, and, you know, there are certain things that, certain benefits that come along with being a police officer, right? If you're going to take all of that,
1: then yeah, you should have a special accountability. You know, I worked with the ACLU for years on police accountability, right? To ensure that law enforcement officers, you know, were held accountable in the same way that people are held accountable, but even to a higher standard. Let me just say this. I don't feel that is at all the case, that law enforcement officers are not held to a standard of accountability nearly like they should be, if at all. And the same way I feel that way about members of Congress and politicians, et cetera. So, you know, I do feel as though, I mean, again, let's go back to the Epstein files. Do you think if I was accused of some kind of a child pornography or rape or raping children or child trafficking, do you think I'd still have my phone or my computers? Don't you think the government would come and take everything? Nope. None of that. They're not even, you know, it's worse. They're covering that stuff up. And at that point, you have to say to yourself, you can't get credibility back anymore as an actor that's doing good things. I know who you are. You're a criminal. And I see, you know, that's one of the many reasons, to be quite frank, that I see the U.S. government as basically the mafia. And if you look historically, how the U.S. government, how the intelligence agencies, particularly in this government, have worked with the mafia. If you look at what they're doing to Cuba right now, and you look at what Cuba was in the past, what Havana was in the past when a U.S. dictator was in charge and the U.S. got mad because their dictator got run out of power. And when there was a U.S. dictator in charge of Cuba, what did they do? The U.S. intelligence agencies and the mafia were involved in all kinds of human trafficking, drug trafficking. That's the U.S. intelligence agencies and the mafia worked together. Where'd Lucky Luciano? Oh, wait a minute. Lucky Luciano was in jail. How'd he get out of jail? U.S. intelligence went and got him out of jail to get them so they could work with him during World War II. And then they said, okay, we'll get you out of jail, but when the war is over, you have to go back to Italy. He went back to Italy for a little while, and then he went to Cuba. And he worked with the intelligence agencies in Cuba. That's what, oh, by the way, the guy, when JFK was killed, right? JFK was killed. And Patsy, who was accused of shooting him, was shot by a mafia guy, Jack Ruby, whose actually name was Rubenstein. He was Jewish mafia. I mean, it goes on and on and on. Let me say this. You know, Meyer Lansky, Bugsy Siegel, they were Jewish mafia figures who started the whole gambling thing, and they, you know, grew the whole Las Vegas gambling thing through illicit drugs and prostitution and all kinds of criminal enterprises in Las Vegas. And in my opinion, that to this very day, if you look at the people who are billionaire Zionists, Miriam Adelson, what is her fortune? The billionaire Zionist who funded Trump's campaign, where'd she make her fortune? In Las Vegas. How about Steve Wynn, who is another? The finance chairman or whatever it was for the Republican National Committee for a while. He is a big time donor, Zionist. His name was his father. A book was written about Steve Wynn, whose original name was Steve Wynn. His father's name, the original last name was Weinberg. They changed it to Wynn. But his father was mobbed up. It is highly believed there was books written about it. He didn't deny a lot of it. In fact, what his father said was, well, you know, I may have associated with some people who had a questionable background. In other words, his father admitted that he was mafia. So here's my point. Steve Wynn is a Zionist billionaire out of Las Vegas. Miriam Adelson, gambling, Las Vegas. These are the modern heirs of the Zionist mafia gambling fortunes in Las Vegas. That's all they are. And let me ask you this. What, you think the intelligence agencies don't know that? You think the government don't know that? Do you think they're like, gee, I wonder how Adelson and Wynn and these people made that? You think they don't know that these are the modern heirs of Bugsy Siegel and Meyer Lansky? There's just so much if you look into the history of intelligence agencies and mafia, right, it's partners in crime. That's a reality. And so, you know, people get upset at me when I say I see the United States government as like a mafia organization to me internationally. That's what the British was. The British was a mafia organization, and the United States kind of is an heir and a co-owner of the modern day British Empire. Look, here's an example. A bank. What was it? The Hong Kong Shanghai Bank, which now is known as HSBC, right? You ever heard of HSBC? One of the biggest banks in the world. Hong Kong Shanghai Bank, right? I'm going to do something right now online. HSBC Bank, money laundering cartels. I'm just going to search that. It's, oh, what do you know? HSBC, billions laundered. But HSBC walks free. HSBC moved vast sums of dirty money, right? FinCEN files probe reveals Europe's biggest bank aided massive Ponzi scheme while on probation over ties to drug kings, right? In March 2014, three men kidnapped Reynaldo Pacheco and bludgeoned his head with rocks, leaving the 44-year-old father dead in a creek bed in California's Napa Valley. Local authorities determined that his murder was a consequence of an investment fraud that targeted low-income Latino and Asian immigrants. Like other victims of the World Capital Market Scheme, or WCM, Pacheco energetically promoted the deal to relatives and acquaintances, right? 4 days before Pacheco was beaten to death, compliance officers at the global banking giant HSBC raised a warning about millions of dollars flowing into a big-dollar account in Hong Kong controlled by the scammers. It was at least the third in a series of so-called suspicious activity reports that the bank's internal watchdogs had logged about WCM. Yet HSBC continued to handle the Ponzi network's massive flow of dirty money in and out of its accounts. HSBC was profiting from an international criminal scheme even while on probation for having served murderous drug cartels and other criminals. HSBC had admitted to U.S. prosecutors that it helped dirty money flow through its branches around the world, including at least $881 million controlled by the notorious Sinaloa cartel and other Mexican drug gangs. So HSBC, the Hong Kong Shanghai Bank Company, was, as most people who follow it, there was even been a I think a documentary made about it. HSBC was got in trouble over and over and over for laundering drug money and working with cartels. At one point, they hired Jim Comey. He was a high-ranking guy at the Department of Justice. HSBC was in trouble for laundering drug money, as they always are in trouble for laundering cartel and drug money. They hired Jim Comey. He got him out of it. But here's the thing about this. Do you know how HSBC was started? HSBC was started during the Opium Wars, when the British Empire was having trouble with various money and et cetera. And they were growing the opium in India and selling it in China. And China started saying, whoa, whoa, whoa, we've getting all these people are getting addicted to opium. We don't want that to, you know, screw up our country. British attacked China because China did not want their people to be all hooked on opium. And they said, no, we're going to stop buying opium from you. And the British attacked them and said, you can't stop buying it. And in fact, that's when the British took Hong Kong. And the bank that was created to handle the drug money from the opium that was being sold was the Hong Kong Shanghai Banking Corporation, HSBC. So here's my point. HSBC was originally created, what? As a drug money bank. Originally. And by the way, what's HSBC doing now? They're handling money from the drug cartels. And do they get caught? Every couple of years, U.S. government, British government, whoever catches them every couple of years, another $1 billion from the drug. And do they ever get shut down? Do they ever get stopped? No. You know, there's been estimates that as much as 30% of the money going through the major banks in the West is drug money and cartel money. Do you think they're going to stop doing it? Do you think the governments are going to stop them doing it? HSBC was created by the Brits as a bank to launder drug money. So it still launders drug money. Do you think the U.S. government doesn't know it? In the same way, the U.S. government damn well knows all about the Epstein files because the U.S. government and MI6 and the Mossad ran the Epstein network. The U.S. government, the British government, the Israeli government ran the Epstein network. They did child trafficking, child pornography, and all kinds of things you can't think about, you don't want to think about, are too horrible to think about. Your government and the Brits and the Israelis ran that network. Why'd they run that network? So they could blackmail people around the world and all kinds of money laundering and all kinds of things like that.
3: Hello, everybody. It's 3 o'clock in the morning. I know that because Melania just yelled, "Go to bed, you asshole. It's 3 o'clock in the morning." She's so funny and expensive. So I just had the greatest idea maybe ever. Remember the Constitution? Everybody loves it. Very famous document. Really old and outdated. Nobody's updated it in a long time. Since the Whigs, a lot has changed. So I'm sitting here with a couple of McRibs, 3 Diet Cokes, and a bucket of fried snails. And I'm thinking, I'm going to rewrite the Constitution. I have napkins I never use. I'll write it on that. Very legal. Many people are saying a napkin is actually how the founders wanted it done. Article 1, the president is always right. Very important. Saves a lot of time. No more investigations. No more hearings. No more annoying questions from reporters who don't seem to understand the brotherhood of Epstein Island. Article 2, if the president is somehow wrong, refer back to Article 1. Beautiful. Elegant. Lawyers are calling it airtight. We're also getting rid of the Electoral College, not because it's bad. I love the Electoral College, but we're replacing it with something even better, electoral golf. Every state gets a foursome. Lowest score wins the presidency. Finally, a system based on skill and something easy to cheat at. The First Amendment stays. People can still say whatever they want unless it's mean. Very simple, nice comments only. America would be much happier. The Second Amendment stays too. Everybody likes that one. Didn't even read it, no need. The Third Amendment, nobody knows what that is. Gone. The Supreme Court will be expanded to 37 justices, all selected from the comments section of my social media posts. The smartest legal minds are already there. We're also adding a 28th Amendment. Every portrait of Andrew Jackson in government buildings must be at least 15% larger than all the others. Historical reasons. The fake news is going to say I can't rewrite the Constitution on a napkin at 3 a.m. Why not? Jefferson wrote things. Lincoln wrote things. Franklin flew a kite at 3 a.m. during a hurricane and he didn't get arrested. They didn't even have social media way back then. Honestly, they would have loved it. And another thing, term limits. Everybody's always talking about term limits. Fine. New rule. Presidents get 2 terms. Unless they're doing a really good job like me, then they get another term. Maybe a bonus term. Maybe a loyalty term. We'll figure it out later. Don't worry. I'll make it fair for me. The Department of Education is being replaced by YouTube videos. The Department of Transportation is now Waze, and Congress will only meet if at least 2/3 of members promise not to appear on cable news afterward. This is all written down right here on a napkin. It's greasy as hell, and I wiped my mouth with it a few times, but it's very official. Honestly, when historians look back on this night, they're going to say this was either a stroke of genius or a literal stroke, and I choose to believe it was genius. God bless America, and somebody have this napkin frame before I use it for the fries. Do it, or else I'll kick your butt.
0: And that was Get High. Watch this.
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0: Whatever he believed, he believed. Didn't matter if it was true or not.
1: For shameless hypocrisy, America reigns without a rival!

0: and those were scenes from The Good Lord Bird, an unconventional page-to-screen revisiting of the life and heroics of famed abolitionist John Brown, and in one case his rabid pursuit of the notorious dreaded Kansas pro-slavery terrorist Dutch Henry Sherman. And David Morse, who portrayed Sherman, is our guest on the show with quite an opposite character in Broken Land, as an anti-border patrol Texas rancher hiding a young migrant on the run. Morse also has an update on Mayor of Kingstown he's currently filming in Pittsburgh, and Masks Off regarding his portrayals of both Lincoln and Washington. First, some scenes from Broken Land, then David Morse.
1: God, you know something about this. I can see it in your face.
2: You're on private property.
3: Sheriff Thomas caught traffickers 2 days ago. He busted through a couple of gates.
4: Who's out there? Get the hell off my property! Get out of here!
1: Picked up some illegals last night off of 624. Somebody popped off some shots at them.
2: What's this got to do with me?
1: Someone's shot, it's a problem. If someone's dead, it's an even bigger problem.
2: I need to report a...
5: You shoot me.
6: No migra.
5: My name is Irene Romero. Take me to Colorado.
2: I ain't taking you anywhere. Best thing for you is go back where you come from.
7: She needs a full examination in a proper facility.
8: She can't stay here.
1: That immigrant that got shot? Well, we got some information. 22 years old, on El Salvador.
5: I prefer die than go back.
1: Where is she, Dad?
2: She's my friend. I can't let her go back to that country. Not unless she decides to.
9: Hello.
10: Prairie, thanks for having me.
9: Hello, David Morse, and welcome to our show.
10: Nice to talk.
9: Okay. What was it about being part of this film and this story about migrants, Broken Land, that drew you in? And at one point referring to the young migrant, you discover, quote, she wasn't anybody, but she became somebody.
10: Yeah. Really what you just said there, she wasn't anybody, then she became somebody. That's really, I think, at the heart of what drew me to this story. Playing somebody who... a man who really just felt like the world had abandoned him and he had abandoned the world. There was no place for him in the world. He was just recently out of prison because of something that had happened with his wife. And he just did not want to be seen and winds up with this young woman who we're not sure about at first. And he winds up having to take care of her. And not wanting to at all, and just seeing the transformation that happens between these two people, it was you know, beautiful, heartbreaking in its way, and I was, you know, glad to be a part of that.
9: And what are your thoughts about the significance of the title Broken Land, both dramatically, historically, and in the present time?
10: Yeah, this is actually new, this title. We had the title, which was the name of the ranch, La Gloria, for a long time. And now it's Broken Land, which I think speaks pretty well to the movie. You know, we can, there's obviously a lot going on in our world right now, and a lot of different views about immigration and people coming to this country. And what it's doing to all of us, and our very strong feelings about it, and the need to heal, you know, the land, this communities, our relationships with each other, and this is part of what's in this story. Is there's a healing that takes place that you know the characters would not expect, and at the beginning, I'm not sure the audience would expect. And that healing is what's so beautiful.
9: And in a case of portraying opposites, what are those challenges as an actor contrasting with Broken Land, with your negative portrayal of authority, with your real-life pro-slavery racist character, Dutch Henry Sherman, being hunted down by John Brown in The Good Lord Bird?
10: Oh, wow. You took me way someplace I didn't expect. Oh, my gosh. Yeah, Good Lord Bird and that character. Holy crow. I get asked to play, and I'm very happy about this, a lot of different kind of characters. And it's really my joy as an actor getting to explore all these different human beings. And the character, Good Lord Bird, would I want to know that guy? Do I, sympathize with that guy? No. But it sure was fun to play. And within that story, this character in Broken Land, I love him because he's not racist at all. It's not he grew up in that world. He's had migrants coming across his property his entire life. It's a world he's familiar with. He doesn't really have something against it. Until they do something to his property that really upsets him. And that kind of sets the story in motion.
9: And I also wanted to ask you, what can you say or not about what's coming up in Mayor of Kingstown, another opposite character, what you'll be up to as an FBI agent?
10: Oh my gosh, I'm still doing it here in Pittsburgh. I had not seen the show before I did this because, there's so many things to subscribe to and I wasn't subscribing to Paramount Plus, but when I was asked to do it, I started watching it, and it's terrific. It is really a fantastic show, and it's one of the things I love about it. It's what I like about Broken Land and other things that I'm really fond of. Is it just the world feels so true and authentic, and in Mary Kingston, it feels that way as well. And it's a world with a God Almighty, a lot of corruption in it, and my character walks into that. That situation, and it really feels like something out of an old Western, which really appealed to me. This guy getting off the train, coming into town, thinking he's going to do something, and boy, what he's confronted with is way beyond what he thought he was going to be confronted with. So it's really fun.
9: Mm. And you also recently starred in another movie about the struggles of immigrants, Italians in Cabrini, and as Archbishop Corrigan. Would you say there's a connection drawing you to that subject as an actor?
10: Well, of course, just me as a person, I'm very sympathetic to it. And it doesn't even have anything to do with me being an actor. I just am very sympathetic to the situation and the struggles and the conflicts that people are feeling. And I love these stories that are really wrestling with it and really... it's not just present day. It goes back a long ways. And getting to play Corrigan, who himself, and it was, this was a real man, real story. He was really didn't want anything to do with Mother Cabrini when she arrived in New York. She was a threat to him. And in the movie and in real life, eventually he became good friends with her. But there was a lot they had to go through to get to that point. And it's not a whole lot different than what happens in this movie.
9: And speaking of playing real people and the challenge of playing real people, what led you to portray both George Washington and Lincoln?
10: Two. Holy crow. Even to be asked to do that and get to think, their thoughts for a while and live in their headspace, their world, whatever, what a thing to be asked to do. Couldn't be luckier. One of the things about both of them, we have the myth. We have the sort of the pure image of Washington, pure image of Abraham Lincoln. But both of them were way more complicated than we really get taught or learn. What Lincoln was very reluctant to fight for the end of slavery. He knew it was wrong. I shouldn't say that, but he had to be dragged into it a little bit. And Washington, he had holy crow, what a complicated man. And he could be extremely petty, vindictive, but just the man who this country could not have exist without. And he was smart as could be, and sometimes as petty as could be. So it was really fun to play him.
9: And what would you hope to convey to, or would you like to convey to audiences about Broken Land? And would you say it would be a different film in any way for American audiences as opposed to immigrant audiences?
10: You know what? I would hope that the experience for people coming here from another country and the people who are living here, the experience would be really similar. I can imagine people coming here from another country being obviously very sympathetic with Jacqueline's character. Jacqueline is just amazing in this movie, the actress. And people more sympathetic with my character. But ultimately, they come together. And you would hope that no matter who you are, you would want them to come together and you would feel, you would just feel moved and gratified by the end, by how you're feeling and how they're feeling.
9: And I wanted to ask you, since this interview is for radio and the listeners can't see you, when David Morse looks in the mirror, what does he see?
10: Oh, I, you know, like a lot of people who are my age, we think we're going to see somebody younger when we look in the mirror. And I'm not that person. But I'm doing okay. I'm just grateful to still be here.
9: Okay. Well, thank you so much, David Morse, for joining us on the show, and I will get the word out.
10: Thank you for doing it, Perry. Nice to talk to you.
9: Okay. Bye.

Hey, this is Jack Shalom. Welcome to, in case you missed it, a semi-occasional roundup of the week's most absurd and head-shaking news. First up, in our National Brotherhood Week department, Reuters reports that U.S. President Donald Trump is bringing his affinity for mixed martial arts to the White House, staging a night of cage fighting on the South Lawn on June 14th, his 80th birthday. The South Lawn has been outfitted with an octagon-shaped cage and a hulking metal arena structure called the Claw. The seven bouts will feature eight Americans and six others from four countries, all men. God, wouldn't you sell your firstborn to see the Iranian Ayatollah knock the crap out of Stephen Miller and Jared Kushner? And in our things that go boom in the night department, the New York Times reports that the Trump administration is moving forward with a plan to provide Cold War-era plutonium from dismantled nuclear warheads to private companies. Nuclear nonproliferation experts point out that plutonium can be used to create nuclear weapons. Also, plutonium is widely considered the most dangerous substance on Earth. Ingesting just a particle of plutonium the size of a grain of sand is deadly. The private companies receiving the plutonium include Oklo, whose backers include BlackRock, Vanguard, OpenAI founder Sam Altman, Facebook co-founder Dustin Moskovitz, and Peter Thiel. Such a great idea. Our billionaire overlords can now have nuclear arsenals of their own. Imagine Elon Musk getting really mad at Sam Altman. It's a billionaire boom, boom! Speaking of billionaires, a Blue Origin Amazon rocket has exploded on the launch pad. Jeff Bezos' company spokesman posted on X, "We experienced an anomaly during today's test." Anomaly? Anomaly? An anomaly is like when your cat starts playing Stairway to Heaven on your guitar, or Marco Rubio starts quoting Marx. But rich people blowing things up? Nah, that's business as usual. In our What Makes Sammy Stop Running department, Zoran Mamdani revealed to Runner's World magazine that when he ran in the 2024 New York City Marathon, he'd had a good race until a guy in Greenpoint offered him a cigarette 10 miles in. Mamdani says he smoked for a moment as he ran by, and the rest of the race went downhill pretty quickly. Which all goes to show you that you never know when those promised free buses will come in handy. And even though federal law forbids living people to appear on currency, two Trump appointees at the Treasury are preparing a prototype of Trump on a $250 bill. Jeffrey St. Clair of Counterpunch comments that fortunately, most of us will never see this bill, not having anything approaching $250 in our accounts. And in our Annals of Discrimination department, USA Today reports that the Department of Justice announced that it had filed lawsuits against four states alleging that their denial of confidential license plates for ICE agents is unconstitutional and discriminatory. According to the DOJ complaints, ICE agents must be allowed to take certain measures, including undercover license plates, in order to keep their activities and identities unknown to the general public and the criminals they investigate. But we here at Arts Express believe that ICE should demand that their employees be allowed to wear pink slippers and tutus so that criminals won't notice the ICE agents' black body. Criminals won't notice the ICE agents' black body armor, masks, and automatic machine guns beneath the frills. And in our G Coulda Fooled Me department, Hellgate website reports that the organizers and prominent participants of the Salute to Israel parade, many of whom insisted that the event was nothing more than an apolitical celebration,
are now releasing statements distancing themselves from some of the ultra-reactionary participants they marched with, including Bezalel Smotrich, the Israeli finance minister who has a pending arrest warrant from the International Criminal Court in The Hague. Governor Kathy Hochul, City Council Speaker Julie Menon, and Attorney General Letitia James were among the elected officials who released statements condemning Smotrich after the parade. Yes, who could have known that a salute to a genocidal country would attract some of the genociders themselves? And not to be outdone, the ultra-conservative New York Post's front cover that day decried the absence of Mayor Mamdani from the parade, slamming the mayor for having spent the day, wait for it, riding his bicycle in a suit. Their headline, Cycle of Hate. Struggle on, New York Post headline writers, but you'll still never top the Daily News's classic Headless Body in Topless Bar. And in the Some Stories Write Their Own Jokes department, just a day after the U.S. Department of Agriculture said there are no cases of the parasitic screwworm in the U.S., the Texas Agriculture Commissioner criticized and disagreed with the USDA, saying that for months the screwworm has advanced rapidly through Mexico, and that in spite of the USDA's existing game plan, the screwworm has advanced over 1,100 miles from southern Mexico to Texas. In other words, let's say it all together, the government is screwing us once

again. In our Tales of the Mole People department, security footage taken last week in New York City showed three people wearing hip waders entering a manhole in Queens. A few days later, another camera captured a group of people exiting a manhole in Brooklyn. Then a different group was seen emerging from another Brooklyn manhole, miles away from the first location. Some wore headlamps, and some were carrying what appeared to be shovels and flashlights. Even urban spelunkers were puzzled. One said, "There's nothing of value down there besides doo-doo water and a few needles." So the mystery remains. As Art Carney, who played sewer worker Ed Norton on The Honeymooners, used to say, "Hey, Ralphie boy, life is like a sewer. You get out of it what you put into it." And finally, in our The Island of Dr. Moreau department, The Guardian reports that Ivanka Trump and Jared Kushner have bought a 1,400-acre island from Albania called Sazan, which they say they are going to be turning into a high-end resort. A Guardian reporter, however, found the island covered in signs depicting skull and crossbones, warning of landmines and unexploded ordnance from the 50s. In addition, there are about 10 miles of tunnels, now mostly inhabited by bats, vipers, and wild rabbits. Negotiations about the sale of Sazan were kept secret. Residents and parliamentarians were not aware of the $1.4 billion deal until it was published in the papers. Kushner said, "We're creating a very high-end luxury product." That sounds just about right. Bats, vipers, and wild rabbits. You had so much practice in Gaza. And that's the news in case you missed it, a semi-occasional roundup of the week's most absurd and head-shaking news. This is Jack Shalom for Arts Express with host Prairie Miller.

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1: This is Dennis Bro for Lies, More Lies, and Damned Media Lies. And this episode is entitled, What is the Crime of Swindling an Insurance Company Compared to the Crime of Owning One? In a television landscape where working class-centered series are few and far between, here are two which present the trials and tribulations of that class, as well as their antagonism to the class above, as exemplified in the U.S. hegemon. The better and clearer of the two is the BBC sitcom Can You Keep a Secret, which begins with its major secret, kept by an elderly West Briton village couple, revealed to their law-abiding son. The secret is that the son's father, who is presumed dead, has faked his death, and the couple, led by absolutely fabulous's Dawn French as Debbie Fenden, is now pocketing the insurance and state money from his demise. Their working class logic, outlined by Debbie for what the law would term fraud, is impeccable. Her husband has Parkinson's disease, which the insurance company told them it would not cover. So she says, after a lifetime of paying their taxes, following the rules, and never getting arrested, what have we got to show for it? A dingy house in the middle of nowhere with a dodgy boiler and a garden full of fox doo-doo. All this hints at the desperateness of the tail end of life for a class that is on its last legs, and fraud is as good a recourse as any to survive. Dawn French's exuberant elder in this series is the equivalent, in this television season, of Kathy Bates's lawyer avenging her daughter's death, facilitated by a corporate law firm in last season's Matlock. Both series deal in a highly dignified way with the aged, the detritus of capitalism, and with the problems and the triumphs of that age group, attempting not to be forgotten, and in the parents' example, full also of sexual energy. What does Debbie do with, in her mind, her not ill-gotten gains? One thing she does is give it back to the community in the form of a donation to a cultural center for her town, which, like many others in Keir Starmer's austerity Britain, is starved for funds to support commercial activities. Unfortunately, the series, as the episodes move along, loses the focus on aging and centers on a blackmail plot. It's hoped in season two that the original focus will return. More complicated and in a way more damning is Hulu's and Australian streamer's Stan series, with two Americans in the lead, Sunny Nights. Will Forte, the last man on earth, stars as one half of a brother and sister duo, Marvin and Vicky Martin, who, in their attempt to launch a suntan sunscreen company, inadvertently get involved with a group of low-level Australian mobsters and con artists. The trick here, which the series only partially acknowledges, is that the American upper middle class entrepreneurs are more ruthless than the gangsters, who despite their crimes are solidly rooted in a working class Australian milieu. Martin is conned and then blackmailed, but it's Vicky who deals the murderous blow to the gangster who is threatening them. Vicky is at first the more ruthless of the two, wanting to blow up a rival company's stock, but eventually Marvin, with Fort initially doing a laid-back Jason Bateman from Ozark, then transforming after a talking to by a business coach and channeling energy he derives from the murder, knifing the rival company's stock in a murderous rage, which the series validates as him taking control. When they acquire some money from the business, Vicky wants to spend it on herself rather than put it back in the company, as at a higher level, American CEOs don't invest in innovation, but instead splurge on their own extravagant lifestyles. The better part of the series, though, and truly a wonder to behold, is the range of working-class lowlives who populate not only the washed-up amusement park they use as a loan shark and blackmail cover, but also other walks of life. There's Suze, who lures men into the honey trap, but who really wants to break free of this life and buy a motel she can share with her disabled father. Moni, whose violent rage owes to loyalty to her dead brother, and who explains the Batter Amusement Park was where the two used to play as kids. The ex-rugby player turned enforcer Terry, who desperately needs money for an operation to save his life after a game injury. The rotund pest control female officer who aspires to be a journalist detective, and many more. The series is a veritable instruction manual on how to create a range of varied characters by tying them to their working class backgrounds. Inadvertently, it also functions as a critique of the ruthlessness of the American entrepreneurial impulse, which in one instance sees the businesswoman Vicky steal the money that the rugby player Terry needs for the operation that may save his life. This savagery is disguised under well-worn corporate cliches like help us help you and if we succeed, you should succeed, an ethos even adopted by the gangsters as one of them, trying to get out of their life of crime, says, I'm looking for an exit from my current employment situation. This is Dennis Bro, and this review is a preview of Short-Term Gain for Long-Term Pain, Episode 4 of Lies, More Lies, and Damned Media Lies, which you can find at liesmorelies.substack.com.
0: And that's all we have time for today on Arts Express, Expression in the Arts. And if you'd like to express yourself too, you can write to us at theradiogoddess@gmail.com. Until next time, this is Prairie Miller leaving the station.

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1: This is Writer's Voice, compelling conversations with authors who challenge, inspire, and inform. Today, the Syrian Revolution you were never told about. What if one of the most inspiring democratic experiments of the 21st century happened in the middle of a war zone and almost nobody heard about it? I'm Francesca Rhiannon, and today on Writer's Voice, I talk with journalist Anand Gopal about his remarkable book, Days of Love and Rage.

0: a story of ordinary people forging a revolution. 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When most Americans think about Syria, they think of dictatorship, civil war, ISIS, foreign intervention, and devastation. But Anand Gopal tells a different story. It's the story of ordinary people in the city of Manbij who rose up against the Bashar al-Assad dictatorship and attempted something extraordinary, creating a radically democratic society from the ground up. In my conversation with Anand Gopal, we talk about the social conditions that led to the Arab Spring, the role of neoliberalism and climate disruption, the flowering of democratic participation, and the forces that eventually tore that experiment apart. But this is also a story about hope. Not hope as optimism, but hope as a way of acting in the world, even when the future is uncertain. Anand Gopal is a contributing writer at The New Yorker, covering conflict, democracy, and inequality. His previous book, No Good Men Among the Living, America, the Taliban, and the War Through Afghan Eyes, was a finalist for the National Book Award. Let's listen to my conversation with Anand now. Anand Gopal, welcome to Writer's Voice.
1: Thanks for having me.
0: Wow, what a terrific book, Days of Love and Rage. So powerful. You open the book by saying it's not primarily a military history of the Syrian war, but the story of ordinary people in Manbij and the surrounding Euphrates countryside, Manbij being the city that is there, who attempted to create a radically democratic society. What first drew you to the story, and what made you realize that it was fundamentally different from the dominant narratives about Syria?
1: Well, I'd been covering conflict for many years in places like Afghanistan and Iraq and Yemen. And, you know, usually the story that I would come across was one of devastation, often meeting people in the worst moments of their lives after an airstrike or after some atrocity. And I was reporting in Syria right after the uprising against the dictator Bashar al-Assad started in 2011. And at that point, you know, it was very similar. I was going into towns and villages and seeing some really horrendous massacres being committed by the government. But in the midst of that, I heard this story of a town called Manbij, which was not a town that I had heard of before. And in fact, it's not very well known within Syria before 2011. And I'd heard that here, people in this town had managed to overthrow the dictator just in that city and were attempting to create a democracy from scratch. So that was a really surprising and striking thing that I'd come across, because in these conflict scenarios, you usually hear about devastation, not about acts of construction. So that's what got me started on this book.
0: So early in the book, you immerse us in the world of the Euphrates villages through Ibrahim Qasem and the village of Little Hyena. What did you want readers to understand about this agrarian Syrian society before war and revolution overtook it?
1: So Ibrahim is, when we meet him in the beginning of the book, he's a teenager who lives in this small village on the Euphrates River. And the world that he comes from, or really the world of his parents and grandparents, was one of, on the one hand, a lot of poverty, but on the other hand, also a kind of communal spirit where people were able to band together to, almost like the Amish, they would come together to build houses, for instance, for each other. They had these village-wide weddings. It was rich in community, even if not rich in material goods. And so looking into Ibrahim's story, and this really the story is about the way he falls in love with the girl next door named Samira. But that his story I was interested in because it's a little bit of a window into pre-modern Syria before the rise of the Ba'ath Party, which is the party that controlled Syria for over 50 years with the two dictators, Hafez al-Assad and Bashar al-Assad. So kind of get a window into what life was like before and what are some of the changes that the Ba'ath Party brought onto the countryside in places like Little Hyena.
0: Describe it a little bit more, because it's almost idyllic, and yet it was also a place that had already experienced a fair amount of oppression due to feudal land ownership that came from the French Mandate, and before that, the Ottoman Empire.
1: Yeah, so these villages along the Euphrates, they were settled in the 19th century, early 20th century, and for a while, people were subsistence farmers. Then with the rise of colonialism and with the French in particular, they allied with certain individuals who managed to take over most of this land. So you got the rise in the early 20th century, the rise of these big feudal plantations. Many people, many peasants were forced into servitude to work for these big feudal lords. In fact, at some point, in the hundreds of villages that dot the both sides of the Euphrates, you had maybe three or four people owning all of the land and tens of thousands of people working for them. So it was a system of pretty extreme inequality and a system of oppression. These feudal lords conspired to try to keep schools out of these villages. They did not want the peasants to learn, to be educated, or to get ideas about equality. So that background is important because in the 50s and 60s, when the Ba'ath Party came to power in Syria, one of the ways they did so was by breaking up the big feudal plantations and redistributing land to everybody. So one of their slogans was land for he who tills it. Basically, everyone should have a right to a piece of land for themselves and for their family. This proved to be economically really important because it lifted millions of people out of poverty and created essentially a middle class. And some people got land and their children moved to the cities and became, you know, went to university, became teachers, became white collar workers. So that was all under the rule of Hafez al-Assad, who came to power in 1970. So you had the rise of a middle class as a result.
0: So the Ba'ath Party, which means Renaissance, is that right?
1: That's right.
0: Came in and brought such material gains as you just spoke about. And the people welcomed that in, but there was a bargain that was involved with that. What was that bargain?
1: So on the one hand, people were for the first time able to have some economic opportunity. And the Ba'ath Party also restricted the free market to an extent. So they established something like a welfare state, basically, so that very poor farmers could get seeds at subsidized prices. A lot of basic foodstuffs were subsidized, especially bread, fuel. Healthcare was free for the poorest people. You can go to university and have a guaranteed job. If you studied education, for example, you'd be guaranteed a job as a teacher. So there was a welfare state in place. So in exchange for this sort of economic security, however, on the other hand, people had to surrender any form of political rights. So all political association, independent political association was banned. Political parties that weren't rubber stamped by the regime were outlawed. There was no freedom of speech, no freedom of assembly. So this bargain between some economic rights in exchange for zero political rights, that's a story not just of Syria, but across the Middle East. Iraq and Egypt and Libya all had similar versions of this bargain in place.
0: And say a little bit more about why that is so pervasive. Where does that come from?
1: Well, in coming out of the colonial era, which is in the 40s and 50s, all these newly independent Arab states were deeply unequal places. And just as I mentioned in Syria, you had versions of feudalism. You had situations where a small number of people controlled almost all of the wealth in society, owned almost all of the land. And there was various political movements, left-wing movements like the Ba'ath Party or the Arab nationalists, the communists. There's very various different strains of movements that emerged to try to address this question of inequality. And often what happened was that the parties that did so were fundamentally undemocratic themselves. And so they kind of, they saw themselves as the vanguard, or sort of saw themselves as the people who were going to lift Syria, for instance, from the depths of poverty. But they weren't willing to surrender any power themselves in the process And so that's why you got this situation where all these dictatorships started to emerge as a result. These dictatorships emerged because, on the one hand, these parties cultivated a popular base among the poor, right? By basically making life easier for the poor and giving an avenue for people to have social mobility. But on the other hand, they didn't want to surrender their own powers. So you had this social contract emerge across several different countries at the same time.
0: And what is the or what was the psychological impact of that contract on the people that you talk about in this book?
1: Well, that's a good question. I think that on the one hand, people had the expectation that if you work hard, keep your head down, and play by the rules, that you can expect a better life for your children than you had. One of the characters in the book, Abul Os, and his father's generation would talk about life as if it was a perpetual motion machine, and the idea that life will just keep getting better if we just work hard and play by the rules. On the other hand, there was a kind of internalized fear or even terror I think people had because of the understanding that there was no political rights whatsoever. So people understood, they had like censored themselves. They understood not to talk aloud about the government ever or about government policies. There's always suspicion that people, your neighbors might be spying on you. It's a popular saying among Syrians that the walls have ears. So even in the privacy of one's home at the dinner table, a mother would shush her child if the child started asking too many questions about politics. So it was this kind of almost contradictory psyche that people had. On the one hand, they're hoping that if they just kept their heads down and played by the rules, that life will get better. And it did get better for people, by the way, at least economically. On the other hand, they were very careful not to express political opinions.
0: You describe how corruption became embedded in everyday life under Assad, even as the state still claimed to represent equality and modernization. How did that happen? And talk about the link between lack of democracy and corruption.
1: Yeah, you know, you had this party that controlled the state and made all the decisions. And often to be able to get, so I said before that if you went to university and studied education, for example, you'd be guaranteed a teacher's job upon graduation. But where you got the job and how long you had to wait until the job became open, those were all up to the bureaucracy. So there was this kind of lumbering bureaucracy in place. And sometimes you'd have to, if you wanted to have a posting near your hometown, for instance, you might have to bribe an official to do so. As time went on and the bureaucracy grew more entrenched, it became a very powerful actor in people's lives. And people who themselves entered the bureaucracy saw it as a means to enrich themselves. And civil servants were very poorly paid, by the way, in Syria. So that was also another incentive for bribery. So pretty much to get anything done with the official system, you had to pay bribes. So if you had connections, which in Arabic is called wasta, if you had connections, that was the main way you could accomplish anything in Syrian society. And that, you know, this is a reflection of the underlying lack of democracy in the society.
0: If you've just joined Writer's Voice, we're talking with Anand Gopal about his book, Days of Love and Rage. It is a sweeping and profound examination of the revolutionary movement in Syria and what happened to it. So the action moves from the rural area to the city, Manbij, when a dam is built. And I mean, my heart just broke in reading about this. Talk about what happened to this beautiful, idyllic little place, a little hyena, and why did it happen? And what was the experience of the people when it did?
1: So this scene or this chapter, which opens the book, takes place in the late 1990s. And it's from the point of view of Ibrahim, who's a farmer, teenager and farmer. And at this point, there's a transition in power because Hafez al-Assad, after having ruled for 30 years, passes away and his son, Bashar al-Assad, takes power. And there's a push around the country to, quote unquote, modernize things. There was a sense that there's a lumbering bureaucracy, that the economy is flagging. And so part of the push to modernize meant to do things like bring electricity or more consistent electricity to rural hamlets. And so there's a decision to erect a dam on the Euphrates. And government officials come to the village of Little Hyena and tell people, look, we're going to put up a dam. But nobody really believes it, partly maybe because they didn't want to, and partly because they're just accustomed to not really believing the authorities in general. Some people nonetheless decide to leave, but many stay. And Ibrahim's family is one of those that stays. And they actually almost willfully ignored the signs that the dam's going up until the day that the dam actually goes up. And Ibrahim finds out because the water in the Euphrates stops flowing and it starts to rise up the hillside towards their village. And so he sees the home and the community that he grew up in slowly succumb to the water. And in the end, he and many others who live there end up dispersed around the country. Now, Ibrahim ends up moving with his family to Manbij, which is the nearest big city, and basically starting over from there.
0: And so what was life like for the young people in Manbij in the 1990s and early 2000s?
1: Manbij is, before 2011, it was a city of about 150,000 people. It's an hour or so from Aleppo. Aleppo is the largest city and most important city in the country. So Manbij is really kind of a satellite town of this much bigger city. And it's an out-of-the-way place. Most Syrians don't know much about it. The city doesn't have much industry. There's a lot of poverty in the city. A lot of youth who are living there in the 1990s and the 2000s are coming of age at a time when the social mobility that had been on offer for their parents' generation was no longer the case. So the parents' generation could work hard and play by the rules and expect something better for their children. But now that wasn't so much the case. And the reason for that is because Bashar al-Assad, the son of Hafez, who takes power in 2000, tries to modernize the economy by undertaking a series of economic reforms, mostly along the lines of privatization and ending subsidies. So ending the fuel subsidy, cutting public health care, you know, ending the system of guaranteed employment for education majors in universities. So in all these ways, the social safety net begins to get slashed. And so if you're coming of age in the 90s or the 2000s, you don't really have the ability to support yourself the way that your parents did. And all of a sudden people find it much harder to make ends meet. So a lot of people, Ibrahim included, end up having to leave the city and work as day laborers or migrant workers, sometimes in other parts of the country or increasingly in other countries. So in Lebanon or in Jordan, where there's just massive armies of semi-employed laborers from cities like Manbij who show up every day at a muster zone hoping to get work at a construction site. And some days they get work and some days they don't.
0: And some days they get work, but they don't get paid.
1: Exactly. And because they are a kind of semi-official, informal labor, immigrant labor in places like Lebanon, they don't have any rights. They can't form unions. They're in many ways extremely vulnerable. And so they get preyed on by unscrupulous employers.
0: You know, I remember when Bashar al-Assad came into power, you know, took over from his father after his father died. And I remember how the Western press lauded him as a reformer, as a Democrat. But in fact, what he was a neoliberal. What you describe is, you know, the kind of austerity program, World Bank type of austerity program that was ushered in by neoliberalism. So while this book focuses very much on the local people, it does not shy away from talking about the larger forces that impacted that. And talk about how neoliberalism came to Syria and why. What are those connections? And by the way, also link this to the betrayal of the Palestinian people, because there was just an increasing gulf between the promises of the regime and the reality.
1: Yeah, that's all excellent points. I mean, so to start with the neoliberalism part of it, what I'm describing here in this book, or what happens in Syria, of course, this is a story around the world. First, in the 70s and 80s in the Western world, you have the gutting of welfare states, privatization, destruction of unions. That comes to the Arab world by the 1990s. And why it comes there then, particularly is in Syria, the tax base for supporting the welfare state wasn't sufficient enough. And so there was aid that was coming in from the Soviet Union, but then the Soviet Union collapsed in 1991. And then there was an effort to try to use oil, because there are some oil and gas fields in Syria in the east, but oil prices were pretty low in the late 90s. So as a result, Assad decided that the only way forward was to try to cut. And that's not just the story of Assad, that's Hosni Mubarak in Egypt, that's Ben Ali, the dictator of Tunisia. This is the story across many Arab countries, that there was a wholesale destruction of the welfare state. And the result of that was a massive yawning inequality. So a kind of inequality that the previous generation of dictators had addressed to some extent was now opening up to levels not seen since the days of feudalism. And you have millions of people who are unmoored from their homes and cast out as migrant workers. So it's a massive social dislocation that takes place as a result of these neoliberal policies. Just to go back to the Palestinian question, one of the ways in which the Assad regime, especially the father, tried to legitimize his rule, one way was through this welfare state. And another important, equally important way was to portray Syria as an ally to the broader Arab cause, and especially the Palestinian cause. But in practice, what happened was, this is, as you said, this is all just rhetoric. The Syrian regime, the Assad regime, always tried to use and manipulate Palestinians to further its own ends. Famous example in the late 70s, where the Syrian forces supported a massacre of Palestinians in a refugee camp in Lebanon. And then in the 1980s, during the war in Lebanon and the war between Israel and the Palestinians, the Syrian regime tried its best to manipulate Palestinian factions, put them against each other, arrested Palestinians, and proved in practice no ally of the Palestinians at all. And so this continued with Bashar al-Assad, where on the one hand, they would give the verbiage of being in solidarity with Palestinians, but in practice, we're not. And I think what Bashar al-Assad was really looking for was a rapprochement with the West. And that was through the kind of embrace of neoliberalism, was through keeping the Palestinian question kind of on a back burner and rhetorically supporting it, but not actually doing anything substantively for it. And I think as a result, in the West, people saw Bashar al-Assad as a great reformer. And, you know, he's a doctor, he's an ophthalmologist, he wears a suit and tie, he speaks eloquently. His wife, Asma al-Assad, was subject of fawning profiles in Vanity Fair and elsewhere. So they really cut the figure of these progressive liberal types that people invested a lot of hope in.
0: I mean, of course, most of this book really does take place after the Arab Spring, but I think this, you know, laying the groundwork is so important for an understanding of why the Arab Spring came about and also why it failed, you know, through the lens of Syria. One of the reasons was an environmental crisis, the devastating drought of 2010 to 2011. What was the impact of climate change, and of course, along with this, economic neoliberalization, on creating the conditions for the Arab Spring?
1: Yeah, you really had several factors at once. There was this historic drought that took place in the late years of 2008, 2009, 2010, which forced a mass migration from the countryside to the cities. And that secondly, you had the neoliberal economic policies, which did the same, also forced a migration to the cities. And in both of them resulted in, especially the major cities like Damascus and Aleppo, you had these, they were just ringed by these shanty towns, ringed by these informal settlements or newer settlements where people were much poorer and were just not even a generation removed from living in the country. The third important factor, I'd say, is the global financial crash of 2008, which had all sorts of repercussions in Syria and around the Arab world. It brought food prices way high. So it was a perfect storm of these events. But, you know, it's important to keep in mind, you know, Syria at 2011, Syria had been under dictatorship for about 41 years at that point. why did people rise up in 2011 and not 2001 or 91 or 81? It's because for the longest time, there was this social contract in place or compact where you had some economic rights but surrendered political rights. But now, with the neoliberalization and with the ecological crises, no economic security, and you still had no political rights. So with neither, that was the basis of the uprising in 2011 across the Arab world.
0: And just to go back for a minute, it was not the first uprising, however. I mean, it was the first uprising, but there were revolutionary organizations that were operating before that. And one of the most interesting figures you talk about is Hassan Nefi, who is a striking figure because it was the betrayal of the Ba'athist proclamations for equality and justice that led him to become a rebel and a poet. Actually, he was a poet beforehand. A really striking figure. Manbij was a city of poets. So tell us about Hassan and, you know, what role he plays in this book.
1: So in the 70s and 80s, there was a small movement that opposed the regime. As I said before, most people were at the very least acquiescent to the regime because of this social contract. But there were a small number of people, almost all entirely intellectuals, who had opposed the regime and doing so at extraordinary risk, but because any kind of political opposition was a capital punishment in Syria at the time. So you had two types of oppositionists. You had right-wing oppositionists, which were mostly grouped into the Muslim Brotherhood, and then you had left-wing oppositionists, which were in various tiny left-wing parties. And so Hassan Nefi was an example of the latter, of a left-wing oppositionist. He's a poet and a kind of gifted budding scholar from Manbij. He ends up in Aleppo University in the early 80s, where he lives this double life. On the one hand, he publishes a book of poetry and is able to attract some renown on campus as a published author and has this sort of burgeoning public life, and people expect him to go on to become a professor. On the other hand, he's part of a secret underground movement that is opposing the regime, opposing it because of the lack of political rights, the lack of equality, and also for Hassan, especially opposing it because of what he sees as the regime's betrayal of the Palestinian cause. So his opposition takes the form of ferrying newspapers to various activist underground newspapers and putting up flyers denouncing the regime. He gets caught in 1986 and ends up in prison for 15 years and ends up not just in prison, but in some of the worst prisons on earth. He goes through a series of them, suffers really horrific torture, and finally winds up in this prison of Palmyra, which is one of the most notorious prisons anywhere. And, you know, through the story, as it's told in the book, is partly about how he endures prison, what he learns through prison. And he's somebody who discovers Hegel, actually, the philosopher Hegel, while he's in prison, and draws strength from Hegel's theories of history about how everything that happens is headed towards, or history is headed towards, some kind of final purpose. And he sees himself as taking part in that, and gives him, surprisingly to me, it gives him some strength to endure what he endures, and is released in 2000. And he becomes important later after the revolution because of the experiences he has as an underground activist and as a survivor of the prison system.
0: Anand Gopal. Stay tuned for more of our conversation after the break.

0: 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I'm Francesca Rhiannon. 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It really helps to spread the word about the show. Now let's get back to my conversation with Anand Gopal about his book, Days of Love and Rage. What makes this book, Days of Love and Rage, so deep is, I think, the profound humanism that is at the heart of it, the sense of how a people who have been under dictatorship, as you point out, for 41 years, and before that, serfdom and, imperialism, Western imperialism, Turkish imperialism, still harbor deep wellspring of love for dignity and democracy. So now we've arrived at the Arab Spring in 2011. It triggers not only a political rebellion, but a transformation in what people believed was possible. Can you talk about that psychological shift that leads to revolutionary action? And the experience of collective action, which kind of harkens back to what you spoke about in the beginning, how, you know, Syrian society, rural society was founded on collective action, people working together. So tie those threads together for us.
1: Yeah, that's a very good point. I think people had, let's say coming into 2011, everyone carried with them a private sense that things were deeply wrong in their society, but people were afraid to voice it, even to their loved ones. In Membij, so protests start in Syria in March 2011, and they're starting because they're copying protests that took place in Egypt and in Tunisia and Libya. Protests start in Membij, April 2011, and it's just a few dozen people who go out and risk shouting in favor of, at that point, just in favor of, or in honor of the martyrs, the people who had been killed in the protests in other parts of Syria. They weren't even calling for revolution. They weren't calling for democracy. They weren't calling for any of these things. But they were brutalized by the security forces and in some cases imprisoned and tortured pretty horrifically. In the process of that, there is this kind of awakening in which individuals begin to realize that their private feelings, which they've harbored for so long about the iniquities around them, are shared by so many people. And there was a real strength in discovering that. And there was a strength in the kind of collective forms of organizing that they undertook, which, yes, as you say, has deep residues in their lives and in their history. Many of the revolutionaries were one generation removed from the countryside, as I said before. So they had been people who had been pushed to the cities because of economic dislocation. And so there's still a residue of the memory of a more communal way of living that they had. So that certainly was important. And this gets refracted through organizing into a political vision. And people had went through, and the book goes through several characters who go through this process of awakening. And for everyone, it's slightly different. I'll give an example. There's one of the characters, the name is Mina, who was not somebody who's very political, but saw her brother get involved in the protests and get tortured very badly. And this awakened something in her. And she realizes that her whole life, she had been thinking about the inequities around her as a kind of misfortune. You know, this is just bad luck. This is just what happens. There's nothing you can do about it because luck is luck, right? But she begins to see through really interrogating her brother's experience, she begins to understand it not as misfortune, but as injustice. And injustice is different than misfortune because with injustice is always the possibility of an alternative, the possibility of another way of living. So she begins to reframe a lot of the terrible things she has witnessed living under a dictatorship as not inevitable or just a question of luck, but as somehow factitious or as the result of human design. And it could be otherwise. And that, though, could seem obvious to us from looking outside at a dictatorship, but for people who live within such a system, I think it's a powerful moment for them. And that her break with that leads her to becoming herself a revolutionary.
0: And so you have this organized in four books. Book three is The Republic. It's the heart of the book, I think, politically and philosophically. Tell us about the revolutionary youth movement. Tell us about the RYM and this extraordinary experiment in self-government that emerged after Assad's authority collapsed.
1: So by mid-2012, the city of Manbij had been under protest for about a year and a half, and so had the country, right? And the Syrian regime was realizing that it was embattled and could not defend all the little towns and cities or maintain power in all the little towns and cities simultaneously. So they withdrew from the city of Manbij, making it the largest city in the country that was completely free of a government presence. What that meant is that overnight, the protesters were now facing a situation in which they had to run the city. You know, before they were just protesting against this government. Now, all of a sudden, the city was theirs. There was just prosaic questions like, how do I keep the streetlights on and schools open and hospitals running? You know, these kinds of questions confronted protesters. And when I say protesters, I mean just ordinary people from all walks of life who have no background in thinking about how do we run a city of 150,000 or 200,000 people. So the protesters, or some subset of them, form what they call the Revolutionary Council, which becomes the de facto government of the city. At the same time, there's other political formations that are starting to bubble up in a country where all political association, independent political association, was banned for 50 years or for 40 years. Sorry. You all of a sudden had these groups called assemblies. These were just different political organizations that emerged. Some of them were incipient political parties. Some of them were debating clubs. There were conservative ones, left-wing ones, everything in between. And one of these assemblies was the Revolutionary Youth Movement. And they really saw their role as trying to make sure that the Revolutionary Council, that's the leaders of the city, and revolutionaries in general, stay true to the principles of the uprising. So they saw themselves as guardians of the ethos of the revolution. And the principles of the revolution at that point were freedom and dignity. So how do we have a government that ensures freedom and ensures dignity for all of its citizens? That was the self-appointed task of these kids. And they were kids. I mean, most of them were 18 or 19 in the Revolutionary Youth Movement. They end up becoming a pretty important political actor in the subsequent months.
0: So this was really fascinating to read in this book, Days of Love and Rage, Anand Gopal, how seriously ordinary people grappled with democracy under what were really difficult conditions. Talk about the barriers that they faced, the kinds of nitty-gritty, you know, discussions that they had, the way they did grapple with elections, bread distribution, public accountability, and governance in general.
1: Well, the first immediate challenge was that the Syrian regime was continuing to bomb the city, even though it was liberated. So there was airstrikes happening all the time. But that was a problem from without. But from within, all sorts of new problems emerged. And I said that one of the core principles of the revolution was the question of freedom. And that seemed simple when everyone is on the same side of the barricades and they're opposing the dictator. Everyone wanted freedom. But the moment now the dictator is gone and they're running a society themselves, the question emerges, well, what does freedom mean? Right? Because freedom is a pretty vague term. It can mean a lot of things. Personal freedom, economic freedom, collective freedom. There's all sorts of different ways of understanding freedom. And pretty quickly, different currents emerge in the city, right? So there's one current that says freedom means freedom of speech, freedom of assembly, freedom of markets. Basically means freedom means being left alone by authorities. And that was, broadly speaking, the vision articulated by both the revolutionary leadership of the city, that's the Revolutionary Council, and, you know, the merchants and the more wealthier segments of society. On the other hand, you had poorer, more working class elements of society who said, well, freedom of speech and freedom of assembly are really vital, for sure, but freedom of markets, we're not so sure, because there was a economic crisis in the city at the time. On the one hand, the price of basic foodstuffs, the price of bread, was skyrocketing. Fuel was extremely expensive. Also, because Manbij was liberated, Syrians from around the country were fleeing bombings and coming to Syria and living as displaced people. So you had the population almost double very quickly, which meant that rents skyrocketed, which meant that a lot of services were strained. And so what you essentially began to have was an affordability crisis. So there was calls for some kind of restriction or constraint on an untrammeled free market, maybe price controls for basic foodstuffs, rent controls so that people can afford shelter. There was calls for more progressive taxation for the wealthy to pay their fair share. So this became a burgeoning and quite strident debate within the city. And these debates played out on the pages of these newspapers. So by the way, under the dictatorship, there was just a couple of state-run newspapers. But once the dictatorship was overthrown in Membiş, you had a kind of explosion of periodicals from left-wing newspapers to conservative papers. And you, people who had no prior training in journalism or media were making papers and InDesign and printing it or mimeographing it and handing it out on street corners. So it was a real flourishing of the written word and of expression. So on the pages of these newspapers and in public debates, public forums, and in the governing structures of the city itself, there was these debates about what is the purpose of a polity? Is it what version of freedom should we aspire to?
0: So there were really class issues that began to undermine the solidarity of the revolution.
1: That's right. Exactly. It's class issues and the question of class became central to it. And what it exposed is that, and this is not just the case here in Membiş, I think there's versions of this across the Arab Spring, that on the surface, there's a broad unanimity against dictatorship. But underneath that, there are deep class divisions and there are different visions of what a good life is or what a polity should be for. And often the divide comes down to class divisions. And that's exactly what happened here.
0: So in response to some of the breakdown in governance in many ways that came about because of the internal contradictions of this revolutionary republic in Syria and Manbij, you began to have an Islamic revival. And it plays a kind of complicated role. You portray this revival not simply as fanaticism, but as a response to these contradictions in the republic. What role did they play initially, and what happened?
1: So with this class divide and with the affordability crisis, there were some individuals, some of whom, by the way, came from outside the city and who weren't even Syrians. They were from other Arab countries, who began to provide a story or an explanation for why these divisions took place. And their story was, well, the people who run this city are elites. They're out of touch. These merchants, these traders are all out of touch with what ordinary people need. And actually, they're drawing their ideas from the West, from a foreign culture to us. All this talk about freedom and rights, well, that's just a way of them pursuing their own interests. And we don't need to appeal to or use their language or their way of thinking about things. We have our own traditions in our own country, in our own region, that we can look back to see a better way to address the problem of affordability. And that tradition, these people said, was the tradition of Islam, and in particular, the traditions as embodied by the early generations after the time of the Prophet. And, they presented these elaborate cases of instances in the early Islamic history where there was no rich and poor, so they claimed. There was no crime. It was a kind of utopian society. And they said that we can get back to that. So what this kind of Islamic revivalism, what they were doing is really trying to address this worldly problems, problems of that people are facing in their daily life by appealing to tradition, by appealing to a version of Islam that they said was the one that could deliver them from wants and anxieties. And so another way of looking at it is they waged a populist campaign against who they claimed was a liberal elite. And they did use that phrase, liberal elite. And slowly, as the economic crisis grew, and one thing I haven't mentioned is there was also crime was spiraling out of control at this point too. So people were wanting economic security and physical security. And slowly, just in the ones and twos at first, but then increasingly people began to gravitate towards the message of the Islamists, and in particular, poorer and working class people who were losing the most in the democratic experiment were the ones who were gravitating towards this message.
0: So in a way, they were gravitating toward a similar kind of bargain that the Baathists had originally promised.
1: That's an astute point. Yes, that's exactly right.
0: So by the end of the book, the revolutionary experiment has collapsed institutionally, but you insist that it was real, that it mattered. What do you hope readers understand about those moments when ordinary Syrians experienced solidarity, equality, democratic participation, collective possibility, even though the Republic ultimately failed?
1: Well, one of the most remarkable things I realized in researching this and talking to all the people in the story was that, you know, they built a democracy for 18 months, and not just a democracy, but a kind of radical democracy in the sense that it was looking for alternative ways of giving ordinary people a voice, ordinary people power over their lives. But they did so not because they had read any particular theorist or any books, nor were there NGOs had come and given them training on democracy, none of that. It was all emerged from them in a way. And I think there's a deeper lesson there in that it shows that people are naturally political in the sense, political here means in the sense of coming together collectively to solve problems in their lives. And that when looked at in this way, then you can look at all the ways in which people's political nature is stifled by institutions that are perhaps, you know, oppressive or inequitable. And that's not just in the Syrian society. I think there's a lot of lessons that the book gestures towards for other contexts in here in the United States or elsewhere. So I think the fact that this emerges from a people that had no experience in democracy and had no experience really in political activities is a remarkable thing that we should try to wrap our heads around.
0: Yes, but before we get to that, because I think that was some of the most moving parts of the book at the end, you resist a kind of fatalism about the failure of this republic. You actually say it wasn't doomed from the beginning, although I think many people can assume that, that different choices or circumstances might have produced different outcomes. Why is the idea of historical contingency so important to this book?
1: Because I think, you know, even in looking at the story, a lot of this stuff couldn't have been predicted at the outset, you know, and there were just so many different factors that push things in one direction or another. I mean, even as an example, in the case of Membij, the story of how the Islamists were able to grow strong, I mean, I laid out a kind of structural analysis of how that happened, but there's also a human story there, which hinges on the personalities of certain individuals. And one of the characters in the book named Abdul Hadi, somebody who starts off as a secular Democrat who, you know, risks his life and for democracy, he slowly gets disillusioned by the inequalities he witnesses in the revolution. And at the same time, he's somebody, he comes from a poorer background and has suffered a lifetime of slights and humiliations at the behest of some of his more well-heeled friends. And those humiliations and slights fester within him. And the combination of the two, combination of his own personal history, his own maybe his own character and personality on the one hand, and the broader political developments that he's witnessing, leads him in a pretty, to me, very surprising direction, which is once a secular Democrat, he gravitates towards ISIS. And he really becomes instrumental in helping ISIS take over the city. And it's unclear, would ISIS have done so without his presence? I don't know. So that's like, to speak of contingency, you know, this is the fact that this one person in his particular nature and his particular history mattered so much. So yeah, I think contingency is really important in the story of a revolution. It's partly why I wanted to tell the story in this way, because to really get at what happened, one has to get to the personalities and to all of the chance encounters and the surprising turns of events that happen that you can only do if you go granularly.
0: And that has some bearing on the whole issue of hope. The book ends with the fall of the regime in 2024. I think it came as a surprise to a whole lot of people. I mean, talk about chance, you know, maybe somebody else could see the accrual of all different kinds of contingencies that finally led. I mean, for example, the Russian war in Ukraine. meant that Russia no longer supported the regime, which was very important. And Iran itself was another supporter of the regime. Iran was having its own problems, as, you know, the same problems it's having today, only a more intensified form. So those are contingencies as well. And it leads you into a discussion of revolutionary tradition, which you tie to a certain kind of hope. Talk about what you mean by hope and how that is connected to a certain way of responding to risk.
1: Yeah, I think it's sometimes tempting to think of hope like an emotion. It's something that you have at a given moment. You know, I feel hope at this moment, or I don't feel hope. Emotions pass through you given the circumstances. But there's another way of looking at hope. And the reason I was trying to interrogate this question of hope is because of the characters who went through this upheaval, and they saw the heights of this democratic experiment and saw the lows of having it fail and ending up in another dictatorship of ISIS. And then, as you say, kind of remarkably and unpredictably, end up seeing it all really ultimately be vindicated in the sense that Assad falls somehow years later. So I was interested in like how did some people, Oday is one of the characters I was focusing on, you know, how did he maintain hope throughout all these ups and downs and these very, very, very dark moments? And yes, if we think about hope as an emotion, then it's not helpful to understanding that. But if we think of hope as a trait of character, and trait of characters we tend to think of as more stable than emotions, then maybe we can make sense of this. And here I'm kind of drawing on Aristotle when he talks about character traits and how, for example, you could be courageous or you could be reckless or you can be a coward. These are three different versions of the same kind of character trait. You know, if there's a house on fire and there's a child inside the house and you run in, even though there's a certain chance you will be killed, the child will be killed, that's probably reckless. If you don't run it at all, it's cowardly. But if you run in, even though there is a chance you might be harmed, but there's also a chance you can save the child, then that would be courageous. So being open to risk in that sense is courageous. But I think similarly for hope, having a disposition in which you're able to be okay with vulnerability, here is a sense of things may go wrong, things go very badly. You can live with that. On the one hand, you don't get sort of swallowed by that. And on the other hand, you don't just ignore it completely. But if you kind of right in the middle and you learn to live with it and still act in a way that tries to move towards the thing you're wanting to go for, in this case, revolution, I think that would be the virtue of hope, in my opinion. And so I think some of the characters in this book exhibited that virtue. And they also recognize in doing so that maybe the prospects of victory are sometimes dim for yourself, but that you can pass on lessons you've learned to a younger generation, for instance. And if you do that consistently, you can have something like a revolutionary tradition, which, you know, the first generation of the uprising in Syria was 2011. We're now 15 years later. There are still political movements in Syria against the new rulers, and some of them do draw upon lessons learned positively and negatively from the previous generation. That is something like a revolutionary tradition. And I think that having that in mind can sort of widen the ambit in terms of thinking about what's possible for Syria in the future.
0: And what's possible for all of us who are dealing with authoritarianism or dealing with extractive predatory capitalism that is threatening to destroy our world. You know, I this is what really spoke to me, that hope is, as you call it, a willingness, or as I guess as Oday called it, a willingness to remain open to the world despite danger and uncertainty. That it's, yeah, not a feeling, but a way of being, a choice.
1: Yeah, absolutely. And I think, you know, if we look around the world today, I think there's a lot we can despair in. Wars, ecological catastrophe, capitalism is just running away and getting worse and worse for most people. And so there's a lot we can despair in. And sometimes it's appropriate, I think, to feel despair. But to remain open to the world, as Day says, would be to be realistic about all the terrible things we see, to not pretend it's not there, but still keep our eyes peeled for moments of possibility where forms of resistance are possible or different forms of political agency are possible. But keeping our eyes open, it means being open to the world and not succumbing to the despair.

0: We have a few minutes left in today's show, so as is customary on Writer's Voice, let's fill them with some poetry. Jalaluddin Rumi was born in 1207 in what is now Afghanistan, but fled that country with his family when the Mongol invasion threatened. He was a refugee who became an immigrant, like so many people from that region today. Yet, Rumi's poetry is inspired fundamentally by love and a deep appreciation of friendship and the natural world. This one is The Ocean Moving All Night. Stay with us. Don't sink to the bottom like a fish going to sleep. Be with the ocean moving steadily all night, not scattered like a rainstorm. The spring we're looking for is somewhere in this murkiness. See the night lights up there traveling together, the candle awake in its gold dish. Don't slide into the cracks of ground like spilled mercury. When the full moon comes out, look around. And here's one of my very favorites. It's just a quatrain, really, number 494. Someone who goes with half a loaf of bread to a small place that fits like a nest around him. Someone who wants no more, who's not himself longed for by anyone else. He is a letter to everyone. You open it. It says, live. Those were poems from the book Open Secret, Versions of Rumi, collected by John Moyne and Coleman Barks. That's it this week for Writer's Voice. Listen again for free, check out our archives, and find out more about this week's guests. 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And don't forget to subscribe, like, and link to our podcast. It really helps to spread the word about the show. I'm Francesca Rhiannon.
1: Hi, I'm Bob McDonald, host of Quirks and Quarks. Studying animal poop isn't glamorous, and it can be a smelly job, but animal excrement can tell scientists a lot about an ecosystem. When a team of researchers dug into ancient squirrel poop gathered from the Yukon permafrost, they found it packed with the DNA of Ice Age plants, insects, and large animals.
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1: Paris Saint-Germain's fans celebrate in the streets of Paris after the team's Champions League victory. The team have defended their Champions League crown by beating Arsenal 4-3 on penalties after a tense 1-1 draw in 120 minutes. The French Interior Ministry says more than 400 people were arrested across the country, including more than half in the capital. Authorities had deployed around 22,000 officers nationwide ahead of the game. Artists and activists gather outside the Olympia Concert Hall in Paris as part of the growing movement Zappé Bolloré. The campaign is calling on cultural figures to mobilise against the influence of media billionaire Vincent Bolloré in France's media and entertainment sectors. Organisers say they want to broaden the movement and increase pressure through public demonstrations. People visiting the Rambouillet Forest won't be able to access the site as restrictions are in place because of an infestation of processionary caterpillars. The insects are known for their highly irritating hairs, which can cause allergic reactions and health problems for both humans and animals. Visitors are being urged to avoid affected areas while authorities

0: Please monitor the situation. France is mourning the death of renowned sociologist and philosopher Edgar Morin, who has died at the age of 104. A former member of the French Resistance during the Second World War, Morin became one of the country's most influential public intellectuals, known worldwide for his work on complexity, humanism, and critical thought. And in tennis, the impressive run of 17-year-old Moïse Kouame has come to an end. He was beaten in four sets by Chile's Alejandro Tabilo in the third round. His defeat means there are no French men left in the singles draw. That's all for now. This is WRP News. I'm Cammie Abadie.
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2: Hey, thank you so much, Elena Passarello. Thank you, everyone, for tuning into Livewire from all over the country. And thanks to everybody for coming out to the Nordstrom Recital Hall here at Ben Arroyo in Seattle. All right, it is no secret that times are tough out there. The news is not great nationally, globally, but we here at Livewire are of the opinion that there are, in fact, still a few okay things happening here on planet Earth, and we spend most of our week looking for them. Sometimes it takes most of the day, but we find them, and we present them to you in a little segment we call The Best News We've Heard All Week. All right, Elena, what is the best news that you heard all week?
3: Okay, Brazilian best news.
2: Okay.
3: Catholic best news.
2: All right.
3: Sisterly best news.
2: Love it. Three for three.
3: We're going to Ponta Grossa, Brazil, where there are two nuns named, I hope I get these pronunciations correct, Sister Marizel Cassiano and Sister Marissa de Paula. They actually work in the community. They work a lot with troubled youth. They work with addiction. And apparently in this part of Brazil, Ponta Grossa, there is a television program called Pai Etero. And it looks kind of like, remember Church Chat with Dana Carvey?
2: Oh, sure.
3: Kind of like studio lighting and like a little couch. And they're holding handheld mics. And so the two sisters are there as guests. And they're being interviewed by the host, who's a deacon. And the subject turns to religious callings, being called to a certain kind of action for faith and what that feels like. And one of the sisters, Sister Marizel, says, oh man, I wrote a song about this. She stands up and she starts singing. And then Sister Marissa stands up and starts dancing, kind of like pop lock kind of moves.
2: Nice.
3: Like she's doing like step and kick out. And I was like, okay. And it's very appropriate, these hip hop coded moves, because then Sister Marizel starts beatboxing.
2: Nice. So
3: this nun is going like, the deacon host gets up and they start dancing, and it is so full of joy and glorious. Like, it really is just people like moving their bodies in this really happy way. Sister Marizel says that she sees beatboxing as a tool that God uses to reach the hearts of the people we work with.
2: Aww.
3: Now they're working with a lot more people now. Sister Marissa, the dancer, does not have Instagram, but Sister Marizella does. I hope I got that right. She now has 100,000 followers on Instagram. Thanks to people like Viola Davis, who sent it out.
2: Nice.
3: Whoopi Goldberg saw it. And Whoopi Goldberg recently said on The View that this was Sister Act come to life.
2: Beautiful.
3: So that's the best news I heard this week.
2: That's amazing. The best news that I saw all week actually takes us to Georgia. I'm wondering if you know where this place is. It's is it Decula, Georgia?
3: Decula, Georgia.
2: Decula,
3: that's in
2: Georgia.
3: Gwinnett County, where I'm from.
2: Okay, well.
3: They were our rivals in high school.
2: Okay, well.
3: What happened in Decula?
2: It's a very sweet story about your rivals, and specifically about a guy named Michael Baker. Okay, Michael Baker was graduating high school, and he was in his whole robe, and he got some special kind of medal for some academic achievement or whatever. And as he was getting off stage, he got a call on his phone because he also worked at the Burger King, and it was slammed.
3: Oh, no.
2: There was like a huge line, and his coworkers were like, Michael, could you get over here, please? So while all of his friends were going and partying, the night of graduation, he was at the Burger King, like keeping the line moving and helping out his coworkers. And a mother of one of the other graduates of the high school came through the drive-thru at the Burger King.
3: She was one of the reasons why it was so slammed.
2: Exactly. Yeah. And she noticed that he was still there in his graduation uniform with the little headset on, like, you know, welcome to Burger King. And she just thought that this was such a really sweet thing that this kid did.
3: Yeah.
2: I say kid, you know, anybody younger than me feels like a kid. But
3: yeah.
2: And so she thought, you know, I bet you that he could use a little blessing. How about we start a GoFundMe page for him to pay for college or other things that he might need? He was just showing himself to be such a nice young person. The GoFundMe has raised, at last check,
3: $199,000. $199? Wow.
2: You see the headline? The article I have, I crossed out 180K because I checked it right before the show.
3: And it went back up.
2: It's like, it's going up. It's at like 199. Like this, it's going to be $200,000.
3: Wow.
2: For this kid, for his, and it's going to be for his education.
3: Wow.
2: I don't know what college costs anymore.
3: Yeah,
2: but let's
3: probably.
2: Just say it's a very, very good start on things for this kid.
3: Yeah, that's fabulous.
2: Michael Baker being rewarded for his service to his friends at Burger King. That's the best news that I heard all week. Our next guest is a chef, food scientist, culinary innovator, internet star, and author of the New York Times bestseller, The Food Lab. He's also a James Beard Award winner, and honestly is pretty much the guy to ask if you want to know where to get a bagel here in Seattle, which, because I'm from Seattle, I can't say the word bagel correctly. He's also the co-host of the hit podcast, The Recipe, along with Deb Perlman. We are so happy to have him back on the show. Please welcome Kenji Lopez-Ault to LiveWire.

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1: Thanks for having me again.
0: The last time you and I were hanging out, It was for my other job, my TV job, and we were driving around South Seattle and we were like checking out different teriyaki spots, Which you've kind of become known for really being very thorough in your exploration of the teriyaki food scene here in Seattle. I think at one time you're going to try to eat at every single place.
1: I'm still trying to, yeah.
0: Have you gone, since you and I last had teriyaki, have you still been going out and exploring?
1: I have. I mean, when I started it, I was going to about one per day. And then after a week, I slowed down to a couple per week. Now I'm at maybe one or two per month, but I'm up in the 30s now out of slightly less than 90 places. There's around 90 places in Seattle, and that's not counting like the East Side.
0: And like Seattle teriyaki is kind of its own thing, right? What makes it different than things like it you could get in other parts of the country?
1: Yeah, well, Seattle, I mean, teriyaki as we know it in the U.S., chicken teriyaki was invented in Seattle by a Japanese immigrant in the 70s. Toshi, he still cooks.
0: I was up at his spot.
1: In Mill Creek.
0: Mill Creek, and he is there 7 in the morning just cutting up chicken and cooking rice and doing it.
1: Yeah. So he invented the style of chicken teriyaki that we know here. So the chicken thighs that are marinated, sliced, a sweet and savory glaze. And, you know, that became sort of the, you know, I'm from New York, so I equate it to like a New York slice of pizza where you ask someone, what's your favorite pizza shop? And it's like the one that's down the street from you, right? Because there's a pizza shop in every neighborhood. And so there's a teriyaki shop in every neighborhood. And it's all started with Toshi's place. And so the chain, there's a lot of teriyaki shops called Toshi's now, which at some point were all franchises of his original shop. And then eventually they all separated into their own individually owned locations. So the Toshi's are not related to each other anymore. Even though some of them have the same logo and the same typeface and everything, they're all unrelated to each other. And Toshi himself has his place up in Mill Creek now.
0: Is there a cultural significance to the food, to the folks who are making it, to sort of how it fits into the Pacific Northwest?
1: Well, I mean, I think like a lot of immigrants, they found the jobs they could, and a lot of that is in food. So, you know, that's why there was this proliferation of Chinese restaurants across the country. But yeah, it's it still as a largely an immigrant owned and immigrant run operation. These days, you'll find teriyaki originally Japanese or Japanese American. Although these days, I think you'll find most of them are not actually Japanese run anymore. There's a lot of shops that are run Korean, Chinese, Vietnamese immigrants, and oftentimes what you'll find is that there's the basic teriyaki menu that has your chicken and your gyoza and your spicy chicken. But then there's also going to be bibimbap, or there might be General Tso's chicken, or there might be banh mi and pho. And generally, those are the things that the people who are running the restaurant, that's their food, and the teriyaki is there because people expect the teriyaki to be there.
0: I see. When we were out eating teriyaki, I think there was at least two groups of people who approached you to say, oh man, we're fans of your videos and the things, and we kind of look for places that you're recommending and stuff like that. What's it like for you out in the Seattle area when you're, because I watch a lot of your videos where you're sitting, you're set up at a picnic table or something and you're about to try something. Are people coming up to you and like interrupting the filming process, or are you an object of a certain amount of attention when you go to a place?
1: Sometimes, I mean, more and more increasingly, but you know, it's a really nice self-feeding cycle. I'm also a self-feeding cycle, but the process itself is a self-feeding cycle because, you know, the more you share information with people, the more people are like, oh, you should check out this teriyaki. I was sitting at a restaurant in Eastlake two nights ago, and this guy walks past the table as he was leaving, like winks at me and puts a piece of paper down in front of me. And I read it and it just says like, check out, I have a picture of it. I can't remember which one, but I wrote it down, but he's like, check out this teriyaki joint. And that's all it said. And so, so I get really good recommendations because the people who follow my stuff also want to give me advice, and they tend to have tastes that align with mine. And so I get a lot of good recommendations, and it, that makes, I mean, my job, which is just going around eating things that other people cooked, a lot easier. Yeah.
0: The last time somebody handed me a note in a restaurant and I turned it over, I woke up 4 days later in Reno with no memory of what had happened. So teriyaki is a much better outcome. It's Livewire Radio from PRX. We are talking to Kenji Lopez-Ault. We're at Benaroya Hall in Seattle this week. We've got to take a very quick break, but stay with us. We will be right back.

0: I'm Christopher Kimball from Elm Street Radio. This week, Harry Smith and the television cooking segment that ended in a visit to the hospital.
1: I am bleeding to beat the band. Oh my God. The pain and the blood.
0: Harry Smith, behind the scenes, that's coming up this week on Milk Street Radio from PRX.

0: Welcome back to Livewire from PRX. We're at the Nordstrom Recital Hall at Ben Arroyo in Seattle this week. And we are talking to Kenji Lopez, alt chef and food writer and a food personality. I was watching a video on your YouTube channel where you were talking about your sobriety. And I was wondering about the, you know, alcohol and food are often so intertwined, you know, it's this wine with this pasta or whatever. Has now being a person who doesn't drink, has that changed your relationship with food at all?
1: You know, it was something when I realized I needed to stop drinking. That was one of my concerns. Although, you know, alcoholics, when they are trying to quit drinking, they'll come up with many excuses not to.
0: It's going to ruin the pasta if I stop having a cask of wine every night.
1: But, you know, it is like an intense part of the industry where it, both in terms of the idea that when people go out to eat, they are, you know, the wine, the drinks are part of that experience. And so as a cook or as a restaurateur, you should be knowledgeable in that, which means tasting it. And it's also, you know, also just the lifestyle. Yeah. It is like, you know, cooks and musicians, I think, tend to drink a lot, you know. But, you know, I quickly found out that, in fact, you...
0: Sometimes they laugh for reasons we don't understand.
2: There's just a lot of cooks and musicians in this audience, I think.
0: But, I mean, one of the things that you mentioned in that video, Kenji, was that for you, when you really got sober, was because of talking to some other people in the industry, other chefs. Who are both people who were sober. I have family members that are in the restaurant business who also don't drink alcohol. I mean, it's hard for you to speculate on this, but do you feel like there is some sort of a movement with at least more mindfulness around drinking or sobriety in the food industry?
1: Absolutely. You know, I think the food industry has changed a lot for the better over, you know, the 25 years since I started cooking in restaurants, both in terms of just care for the mental health of people working in restaurants, the abuse that goes on. I mean, it still happens, but it's a lot better than it used to be. And also in terms of the substance abuse. There's a lot of conversation. I don't think there's ever been a better time to be a non-drinker. For so, like, you know, my career has been a series of real lucky breaks. And I chose to go sober at the right time because I don't know if you've had like the non-alcoholic beers or gone out to a restaurant recently. Every restaurant has a really robust, really good non-alcoholic cocktail program, a non-alcoholic wine and beer program. So it's a real good time to be a non-drinker right now.
0: I've been enjoying your podcast, The Recipe, with Deb Perlman. For folks that haven't heard it, what's the premise of the show? I guess it's kind of right there in the title.
1: You know, Deb came out with a book a couple years ago, and she and I have sort of been in each other's orbits for years, because we both started writing recipes online around the same time. Both of us have our focus is home cooks, but we have real different approaches to how we bring recipes to home cooks and how we think about developing a recipe. We thought, hey, you know, like we should do a show because we have overlapping audiences. We're trying to solve the same problem, but we're solving that problem in really different ways. So the premise of the show is that we pick a recipe that we've both worked on, say like macaroni and cheese, right? And then I'll make her version of the recipe. She'll make my version of the recipe. Then we discuss how the development process, you know, the idea is like to take a peek under the kitchen hood.
0: Oh, there you go. Why did you dedicate an entire episode to broccoli cheese soup? That seemed left field to me.
1: I mean, people devote entire bowls to just melted cheese and broccoli, right? Because it's a very popular recipe. Like, we both have broccoli cheese soup recipes. Our recipes couldn't be more different. They're very, very different from each other. Hers is mostly broccoli seasoned with a little cheese. And mine is basically just like you went to the stadium and like pumped the nacho cheese sauce into it and like garnish it with a floret. But broccoli cheese soup is really popular. You know, thank Panera.
0: Right, well, that's it. I think they've really kind of moved the needle on America's appetite for.
1: Well, it was Panera, and it was George Bush, George Bush Senior, who, when he became president, famously said, "I'm president now, Mom. You can't make me eat broccoli." And then I think Campbell's then developed broccoli cheese soup to capitalize on the publicity that
0: I remember when that was an extreme thing for a U.S. president to say.
1: Oh yeah,
0: he's not having broccoli.
1: It's like. long for the days of vegetables and tan suits.
0: I would crawl across broken glass to have that be the main political scandal we're dealing with. You also talk on the podcast about nachos. And what I was struck by was you were talking about the origin of nachos. And I think mm-hmm. it maybe goes to sort of credited with being a place in Texas. I had read in the LA Times years ago a totally apocryphal history of nachos.
1: All these stories are
0: about
1: apocryphal.
0: A particular restaurant in LA that Jack Nicholson used to go to. And the woman who was credited as inventing them had been like trying to find something to make for people. This was printed in the Los Angeles Times, and I was telling everyone this story that nachos were invented in LA. Does the success that is nachos have many mothers?
1: These stories are always like somebody who's part of the restaurant trying to feed someone when there's apparently no food in the restaurant. All the we ran out of everything. What can we do? All we have is the chips and cheese and beans and everything, exactly what it takes to make something delicious. I'd never heard that story. No, the only story I heard was about Ignacio, nicknamed Nacho, and he invented it because American tourists, I think, were coming to his restaurant. Or maybe this is the Caesar salad story.
0: Oh, yeah.
1: Someone was coming to his restaurant and he ran out of ingredients and made nachos.
2: Yeah, I heard that too.
1: Just, same story with buffalo wings, same story with onion dip. It's all the same.
0: Okay, I was going through some of your older New York Times cooking section columns mm-hmm. that just each one, I don't want you to feel like you have to give away the milk for free, but I did want to ask you some of the things that are posed in these columns. For instance, the burger that you were unable to improve, the Oklahoma Onion Burger.
1: Oh, yeah. Well, the Oklahoma Onion Burger is a burger that, like a lot of good foods, was born of frugality. And so during the Depression in Oklahoma, they replaced, a lot of the meat in a burger with a pile of onions. And so an Oklahoma Onion Burger, you take a very, very small ball of beef, you put a big pile of thinly shaved onions onto a griddle, and then you smash the beef down into it, or sometimes the other way around, and you let that cook, and then you flip it over. And what you end up with is these onions that have this kind of array of textures and flavors. So the ones that are like hanging over the edge get really dark and frizzled, and then you get these kind of caramelized onions that are along the top, and then there's these kind of softer steamed onions and a little bit of crunch in them in the middle. So you get like a ton of onion flavor and not a ton of beef flavor, but it's real delicious.
0: Speaking of onions, and this is the final question because I'm 48 years old and I still don't know how to do this. What is the best way to cut an onion?
1: So I learned how to cut an onion from Jacques Pepin's book, La Technique.
0: Okay.
1: And he does the classic technique where you split an onion in half, you take off the peel. He always recommends taking off the peel plus one layer on the inside. And then you hold your knife vertically and you make a series of vertical cuts up and down. And then you hold your knife sideways and make a couple of horizontal cuts. And then you rotate it and slice across those, right? That's the classic sort of French method, how they teach you to do it at culinary schools. Then Alton Brown, he recommends slicing radially because onions are radially symmetric, right? So it makes more sense to slice them radially. So I was like, okay, so which one is actually the best method? So I had a friend of mine build a mathematical model of an onion. And we tested a variety of angles and a variety of slice sizes. We tested whether adding a horizontal slice would make a difference or not. And so basically what we did was we calculated, first of all, the method that would give you the most number of dice using the fewest number of strokes, so the efficiency of the method, and then we also counted the standard deviation of a cube size to tell you what how even your dice is going to be. And what we found is that if you take your half onion, right, and you place it on the table and you call the height of it, so the radius of the onion, you call that one, okay? You angle your knife at a point under the table, about 0.6 under the table. So if you aim your knife down to there, it's not quite straight up and down, and it's not quite radially symmetric. It's somewhere in between. If you just kind of fudge it somewhere in between, that is the most efficient way.
0: Is that now how you cut onions, like at home?
1: Yes, that's how I do it, yeah. I follow my own advice usually. Yeah.
0: Okay. Well, we're glad to have it, because you sure know a lot. Kenji Lopez-Al, thank you so much for coming on LiveWire. That was Kenji Lopez-Alt right here on LiveWire. His podcast, The Recipe, which he hosts with Deb Perlman from the Smitten Kitchen, is available wherever you get your podcasts.
3: You're tuned in to Live Wire. I'm Luke Burbank here with Elena Passarello. Okay, each week on the show, we ask the Live Wire audience a question. And this week, we were inspired by an upcoming guest's career as a legendary music journalist. So, Elena, what did we ask the Live Wire audience?
2: We asked them to tell us about the most memorable concert they ever saw.
3: Wow. Okay. We actually went out into the audience at a recent live recording of the show to get some answers. Here is what folks said. This was Marsha.
4: Here was my most memorable. I was a teenager and I went to a Grateful Dead concert. And I didn't know the brownies were laced with pot. And I slept through the whole Grateful Dead concert. Laid out.
5: So I guess you did remember the concert.
4: No, but it's certainly memorable that I didn't remember it.
2: I mean, as far as I'm concerned, that's the best way to experience a Grateful Dead concert.
3: I never quite connected with the Grateful Dead, but I know that their fans are legion and they really, really like it, whether they're conscious for the concert or not.
2: I think the Grateful Dead exists on both sides of a person's consciousness. You know, like I think they are dream logic. So wow. Well done. Well done.
3: That's intense. How many brownies did you have before we started recording today?
2: I just stuck like six of them into a smoothie.
3: Just the right amount. Here is a very memorable concert that listener Frank attended at one point.
6: I saw Sufjan Stevens at the Aladdin Theater on my 16th birthday. And I was sitting in the front row. He sang the Ballad of John Wayne Gacy Jr. And I had a moment of feeling deep panic that this was an unsafe individual, which was, that's good performance right there.
5: Right?
6: It was a good show.
3: Unclear how many brownies Frank had consumed before the Sufjan show. Frank's premise is that because he was concerned about what Sufjan Stevens, the singer, was going to get up to, that indicated that the performance was actually very good, that Sufjan had him feeling a little bit on edge. Now, the song, of course, The Ballad of John Wayne Gacy, for being kind of on a dark topic, it's a very beautiful song.
2: Oh, yes.
3: All right. Caroline had a memorable concert experience. Let's take a listen to this.
7: I saw James Taylor at Tanglewood. I'm originally from the Boston area. And we had lawn seats, which was lovely.
3: I feel like if you go to Tanglewood at any time, day or night, James Taylor might be there. Just kind of hanging. Feels
2: just tangling in the wood, you
3: just
2: know.
3: Just tangling like out there. I feel like he might live there. It just seems it's very James Taylor coded,
2: yes,
3: as the people would say these days.
7: But we very illegally snuck our way into the front row after intermission, and we were feet or inches away from him and Carole King and John Travolta and all these ridiculous people that they brought on stage.
3: I see.
2: John Travolta. He did have a single. Did you know, like, gonna let her in? Like, you
3: John Travolta had a single. I was unaware of that.
2: I feel like everybody in the late 70s, you know, like Lou Ferrigno, John Travolta.
3: Joe Piscopo.
2: Yeah, they all had Bruce Willis.
3: And they were all at the James Taylor concert in Tanglewood. I have decided at my ripe old age of 49, Elena, I am done sneaking into the better seats than I have at concerts or sporting events. And here's why. I've realized I am unable to enjoy the rest of the performance because of my anxiety around getting kicked out of the place I'm not actually supposed to be.
2: Yes.
3: I'm better off just being in my original seats, view obstructed, and relaxed.
2: That's right. Have a brownie, stay in the cheap seats, enjoy yourself, Burbank. Just go for it.
3: All right. Thank you to everyone who answered our question about a memorable concert. Our next guest is one of America's best-loved music critics with stints at NPR and the LA Times and New York Times, among other places. Her body of work, writing about musicians, has made her kind of a legend in her own right, which came in handy when she set her sights on a book about the one and only Joni Mitchell. The result of all of that is the book Traveling, On the Path of Joni Mitchell, which Publishers Weekly calls a dazzling portrait of a legendary musician. Now, just a heads up, in our conversation, we're going to talk about Joni Mitchell's use of blackface. And in case it's not abundantly clear, we obviously believe that was unacceptable back then and also as it would be now. Anne has got some thoughts on how she has sort of struggled to reconcile Joni Mitchell's actions with her legacy as an artist. So we're going to hear about that and a whole bunch more from our conversation with Anne Powers, recorded live in Seattle at Benaroya Hall. Take a listen.
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8: I'm so happy to be here. Thank you so much.
0: Can you take me back to the day that you got a phone call from a book editor in New York?
8: Oh,
0: and
8: yes.
0: They said, we would love it if you would write a book about Joni Mitchell. And you said you had to take a walk around the block to think about it.
8: I definitely did. I mean, I'm a Joni fan. All of us, I mean, who isn't a Joni fan, right? We've all had our moment. We love Blue. We love Hajira. But I looked at, you know, tackling a subject like that as similar to trying to say, climb Mount Rainier or something. It was very daunting to think about really taking on a legend like that. And I wasn't sure that I wanted to do it. I didn't know if her legend would obscure her as a subject to me. So I actually kind of made that part of the book, you know, my journey toward figuring out how to take into account what we as fans have made Joni, what the culture has made Joni, and then how she reacted and became the artist she is through that process.
0: I mean, it sounds like in the book that because you're a music writer, you were, of course, aware of the impact of Joni Mitchell, but that, like, she wasn't maybe your number one just because of some thoughts about her, and she had a lot of success early, and she sort of looked a certain way, and you said you didn't really vibe with that part of her career.
8: Yeah, well, first of all, given just my age, when I grew up in Seattle, you know, I was a new wave girl, so really, like, Kate Bush was my pinnacle.
0: Uh-huh.
8: Yeah. But, you know, a thing that happened is when I started on this book, I got into the early Joni records, and I suddenly was like, oh my God, Kate Bush took so much from Joni Mitchell and I never realized it. So then I felt kind of bad. But so that was part of it. And then also, yeah, you're right. Like, I write in the introduction about how she was daunting to me, partly because of her image, her persona, and as you say, her looks. But what I figured out was she had just the same anxieties and questions about herself that I have. And she wrote that right into her songs.
0: You made the decision to not try to interview Joni Mitchell for this book.
8: Yeah.
0: Because basically it sounds like you were afraid of falling in love with her.
8: In a way, yeah. I was afraid of being dominated by her. I know from others, friends of mine, people I know who've written a lot about her, that she's so charismatic. But it's not just that. Anyone who writes a biography, once you are connected to your subject, whether it is officially authorized or not, in that way, then it is really their book. But I wanted it to be a book that was about the world that Joni Mitchell made and the world that made Joni Mitchell. And she, there are great books out there that are simply interviews with her. There's a fabulous book called Joni on Joni by Malcolm Arome. I highly recommend it. Michelle Mercer's book, Will You Take Me As I Am? David Yaffe's Reckless Daughter. Those books exist. So I wanted to do something different.
0: Yeah.
8: But I will say, I did interview many people around Joni, everyone from David Crosby, RIP, to Graham Nash, to Joni's ex, Larry Klein. So I really, like, have a lot of research in the book. It's not just me rambling on about my thoughts.
0: No, it's the right amount of that and the right amount of information about this person's life. One of the things that seems to come to light in this book is that Joni Mitchell is maybe not always the most accurate storyteller on the life of Joni Mitchell.
8: Yes.
0: Like,
8: yes.
0: For instance, it sounds like she had polio as a child in Saskatoon, Canada, and credits it with why and how she became an artist.
8: In some ways, yes. Her biographer, David Yaffe, really emphasizes that in his book, too, in Reckless Daughter. It's an excellent book, by the way.
0: But it seems like you were a little suspicious about if it actually played the role in her life artistically that she thought she did or that biographers thought it did.
8: Yeah, well, as Michelle Mercer, all of us Joni writers, we all hang out in a little club.
0: Yeah.
8: So anyway, as Michelle Mercer has written, Joni already was on the path to be an artist before she got polio. She was interested in dance. She was interested in painting. She wanted to write, you know. So I think she was already on the creative path. But what going through the experience of polio gave her, I think, was this incredible determination. You know, this is the kind of trauma that can make or break a person, and absolutely no judgment on what happens to you after you go through such a trauma. But for her, I think it made her determined to be great. If her life was going to go on, she had to learn to walk again. again, she had an aneurysm much later in life, and that was the third time she had to learn to walk. This is one tough woman, and that experience was the beginning of her sense of herself as needing to make a difference in the world, needing to be a genius, a great artist, not just some lady playing in a coffee house on a Thursday night at 7 p.m., you know, but a very important artist.
0: Another sort of big development in her early life was that she was pregnant and she gave her daughter up for adoption.
8: Yes.
0: And wrote about it in her music, including the song Kelly Green.
8: Little Green.
0: Little
8: yes.
0: Green.
8: Yes, yes.
0: And how did that impact her as an artist going forward?
8: Well, you know, Luke, I'm also an adoptive parent myself, and I'm very lucky to have an open adoption. My daughter's birth mother, we are close to her. In fact, she's coming to visit us this week here in Seattle.
0: Nice.
8: And my daughter's coming out too. So so this is a very emotional subject for me. And I want to say, I think only the people involved in an adoptive family can truly speak for that family.
0: Sure.
8: But after she was reunited with her daughter, Joni said, I was hanging out with Wayne Shorter and Herbie Hancock recording a session, and they said to me, something is different about your voice. Your voice is fuller. I mean, this is Joni is the doyenne by now. She is in midlife. She said, something in me, a loss, a hole was filled by this. Mm-hmm. I think the loss and grief you go through as a birth mother, only a birth mother can speak of it, but it's so deep. And for Joni, that went into her music. You know, there is a kind of a melancholy in her music, and there's a depth in her music that is in part related to having entrusted her child in adoption. At the same time, the ongoing theme of, like, what does it mean to be a free woman? What does it mean to be mobile? What does it mean to be ambitious? All of that. This is what women have dealt with so often, and especially in the 60s and 70s, during those days when women's liberation was happening and it's full flower. This was so relevant to her personally, partly because of her status as a birth mother, but also just because she was a young woman at that time.
0: Right. You write in the book about where she fit into and maybe didn't fit into feminism. Would it be second wave feminism?
8: Yes.
0: Sort of? But the idea that maybe that movement was about going out and gaining equality versus ruminating in sadness, and she was ruminating in a lot of sadness.
8: Well, the thing about the rumination, I think that's related to another phenomenon of the 70s, which is everybody got a therapist in the 70s, you know? Everybody was seeking enlightenment. Everybody was into self-help, including Joni. And so she kind of gave us the soundtrack to her inner thoughts, and that was very powerful. Like, if you know that song Coyote, for example?
0: Yeah.
8: You know how it just goes on and on and on. Like, nobody can sing that song because, like, where do you breathe?
2: Yeah.
8: And that was partly because she is kind of creating what it sounds like inside of our heads, you know? Mm-hmm. And how that applies for women at that time, I think, is that women were trying to figure out how to reconcile their desire for intimate relationships, heterosexual women in particular, with men who, you know, maybe didn't value their freedom that much. I'm just saying, a few of them might not have, you know, and in a world that didn't value that. And she wanted to figure out how can I love and be loved and still be that singular artist I want to be and go on the road. And she was that exemplar of that. I think so many people related to that.
0: We're talking to Ann Powers about her book, Traveling on the Path of Joni Mitchell. You'd be remiss if you didn't talk about it in the book, which you do, and we would be remiss if we didn't talk about it here, but
8: what's coming.
0: Yes, you mentioned Wayne Shorter and Charles Mingus, and Joni Mitchell's love of jazz and jazz fusion and her embrace of Black American culture, which also showed up in a pretty bizarre kind of phase of her life and career where she was regularly performing and showing up in blackface.
8: Not regularly, but she created a character. So as she told it, one October, she was walking down Sunset Boulevard, or was it Hollywood Boulevard in L.A., looking for a Halloween costume to go to a party at the home of Leland Sklar, the bassist, and she walks by a Black man on the street. They kind of exchange a flirtatious look, And she felt like she was possessed by the spirit of this man, she said, and ended up putting on it, basically dressing in blackface, I would say, or passing as this character, whom she named Claude and later named Art Nouveau. And this character is one that she wore at this costume party, but then later on the cover of Don Juan's Reckless Daughter, the album, also twice in film. So you can see it very shortly in the Shadows and Light concert film. There's a tiny moment where you see Claude. And people have written about it in the past. She herself never talks about it at this point, really. But most people who have written about her, talked about it, have kind of defended it and said, well, as a woman in a sexist world, she could relate to what black men were going through, or this is kind of a tribute to people whom she admired. But what I wanted to confront was, why did we all accept it? Why did everyone around her accept it, you know? And I didn't really ever come to like a firm conclusion. I had to confront my own complicated feelings about this part of her life. Mm-hmm. In the end, I mean, I think entitlement is very hard to shake. Mm-hmm. And even if you are, as Joni is, a very, very sympathetic and close friend to her collaborators who are not white, she loves the music, she understands it, it's easy to cross lines if no one is saying, hey, I'm calling you out.
3: Mm-hmm. You know? That doesn't certainly for you invalidate the rest of the music that she created and art that she created.
8: I think, you know, I'm going to refer to the great Claire Dieterer, who is a fabulous Seattle writer. And she has this wonderful concept in her book, Monsters. Mm-hmm. The concept is the stain. How do we deal with the artists we love making transgressions that we cannot accept? She says, do not necessarily reject the artwork, but it has a stain, and you have to acknowledge the stain. You have to see it, you have to live with it. And that is kind of how I think of it.
3: Yeah. I'm wondering, for you, from going from when you got that phone call and you had to take a walk around the block to now on the other side of it, you've just been like sort of floating in this, you know, amniotic sack of Joni Mitchell-dom.
2: Yeah.
8: Well, the sack was big because, first of all, I have to tell you, I got really into jazz fusion. I wrote a 27,000 word chapter on jazz fusion.
2: Nice.
8: Thank goodness for editors, because y'all don't have to read that. But
2: I feel like anything on jazz fusion needs to be at least 25,000 words long in respect for the form.
8: Just like the songs, right? Yeah. Exactly. Yeah. But I got so into like all this obscure stuff around her too. That was the beautiful part.
2: But the thing that I would be afraid of, or maybe you weren't because she wasn't straight down your lane, is after 5-6 years working with the subject, what do you do when you pull out Hissing of Summer Lawns or a Joni? Like, is it over for you?
8: No.
2: What does
8: no,
2: it feel
8: absolutely.
2: Like to listen to her now in a casual capacity?
8: I just feel so smart. I know all about it.
3: You got to be insufferable at a barbecue.
8: Yeah.
3: Somebody puts Joni Mitchell on. It's like...
2: Actually,
8: got 30 minutes.
3: Yeah. That's Ann Powers, everyone. The book is Traveling on the Path of Joni Mitchell. That was Ann Powers, recorded live at Benaroya Hall in Seattle. You can check out her book, Traveling on the Path of Joni Mitchell, wherever you get your books. All right, we have to take a very quick break here on Livewire, but don't go anywhere. Speaking of music, up next, we'll hear an incredible song from Katumu. 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

0: Welcome back to LiveWire from PRX. I'm Luke Burbank here with Elena Passarella. Okay, before we get to our performance by Kutumu, a little preview of what we're doing next week on the show. Sarah Marshall, who you might know from the hit podcast You're Wrong About, will return to the LiveWire stage to talk about her latest project. It's a CBC podcast. It's called The Devil You Know. And it follows the satanic panic phenomenon of the 1980s and 90s, something I lived through as a church-going kid who was very worried about Satan. Also, the acclaimed writer Camille Dungy will stop by. She has been on the show before. She's going to be back talking about her first book of poetry in over a decade. It's called America, A Love Story, which explores how she loves and lives in today's America as a Black woman. Then drummer, rapper, and producer Casa Overall is going to do some amazing things with the drums that really redefines jazz. So you do not want to miss next week's episode of LiveWire. It's going to be incredible. This week, our musical guest is a 23-year-old alternative folk singer-songwriter who had a breakout hit, Hunting Days, that went super viral on TikTok. Her EP, Free Therapy, was released this spring, and she's probably maybe the only one-time Yale whiffin' poof we've ever had on the show, which is the country's oldest a cappella group. She's performed hundreds of times with them. This is Kutumu, who joined us at the Alberta Rose Theater in Portland, Oregon. Take a listen.
1: Hi.
0: Hello there. Okay, I have to admit, I spend far too much time on TikTok, and I was seeing your music on TikTok, and I was really excited that you were going to be on the show. But it was news to me talking to the producers that there were rumors that you were like an industry plant. Do you take that as a compliment?
1: High praise. Yeah. One of my friends sent me like a Reddit post that was like industry plant. And I was like, oh my God. So I thought it was funny.
0: You're not part of that pop music, folk music machinery that is Yale whiffin poof into
1: pipeline.
0: The pipeline.
1: I wish it would make my life so much easier if there was a huge budget behind what I do, but there's unfortunately not. So, yeah.
0: What was that like with all those performances with the Yale a cappella group, which is like a really well-known group? And,
1: yeah.
0: And I mean, did you learn a lot about music and performing from that?
1: Yeah, I mean, I thought it was so fun. Also, for people that don't know, it's tenor baritone bass. So I was singing pretty low in my register, and it was like pretty much all guys. But yeah, I mean, I learned a lot, and harmony is super cool. I don't know if anyone here has ever done a cappella. College a cappella is crazy.
0: I would say most of these people have.
2: This is actually just one big a cappella group. Yeah. They sound amazing.
0: Some of them were just doing it outside the theater for money earlier.
2: Yeah.
0: Was it like being in the movie Pitch Perfect?
1: Oh, exactly like it. Exactly like it. Yeah.
0: Tell me a little bit about the song we're going to hear.
1: So I just graduated in May, and
0: congratulations.
1: Thank you. Thank you very much. Yeah, and I like dated some guy from Belfast, and we broke up, and I was very heartbroken. And this was one of the first songs that I wrote. And over COVID, I got really into songwriting. And this song is called Allergy Season, and it means a lot to me. And my friends, we all like jam it when I'm back in New Haven. It's fun.
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0: Thank you very much.
1: That was Kitumu right here on Livewire, recorded live at the Alberta Rose Theater in Portland. Their EP, Free Therapy, is out now. All right, that's going to do it for this week's episode of Livewire. A big thanks to our wonderful guests, Kenji Lopez-Alt, Ann Powers, and Kitumu. Special thanks this episode to the Hotel Sorrento in Seattle.
2: Laura Haddon is our executive producer, and Melanie Sevchenko is our producer and editor. Eben Hoffer is our technical director, Trey Hester is our assistant editor, Valentine Keck is our operations manager, and Ashley Park is our marketing manager.
1: Our house band is Ethan Fox Tucker, A.L. Alves, Mike Gamble, Danny Ailey, Zach Domer, and A. Walker Spring, who also composes our music. This episode was mixed by Eben Hoffer and Hazik Bin Ahmad Farid.
2: Additional funding provided by the Oregon Arts Commission, a state agency funded by the state of Oregon and the National Endowment for the Arts. Livewire was created by Robin Tenenbaum and Kate Sokoloff. This week, we'd like to thank member Joan Cirillo of Portland, Oregon.
1: 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I'm Luke Burbank. 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
1: Welcome everyone to World Radio Paris, where to go out in Paris. In this segment, we talk about places to eat, drink, and enjoy a sunny Sunday afternoon and generally enjoy life in this beautiful city, especially when Paris decides to give us one of those perfect sunny afternoons. The goal of the show is simple, helping you discover new spots around the city, whether you're a long-time Parisian, newly arrived, or just visiting. I'm Clara, and I'm delighted to take you on this journey. Today, I want to take you to a restaurant that perfectly combines beautiful Parisian surroundings with a lively Italian dining, the Rocco. Located in the iconic Galerie Vivienne in the 2nd arrondissement, the Rocco is one of those places that immediately feels stylish and energetic the moment you walk in. The restaurant is set in one of those most beautiful areas of Paris, surrounded by charming covered passages, elegant boutiques, and a timeless Parisian atmosphere that makes the city feel so special. The Rocco is known for its Italian cuisine and is the kind of restaurant that works equally well for a relaxed dinner, a fun evening with friends, or even a long lunch that slowly turns into aperitivo hour. The menu offers everything from fresh pasta and pizzas to beautiful prepared Italian-inspired dishes designed for sharing. One thing people especially love about the Rocco is the atmosphere. The interior is large and impressive, with high ceilings, modern design touches, and a lively energy that makes the restaurant feel vibrant without being overwhelming. It's chic, but still welcoming. The kind of place where you can dress up a little and make an evening out of it. And of course, being so close to Galerie Vivienne adds even more charm to the experience. Before or after dinner, you can wander through the beautiful covered arcade, admire the mosaic floors and historical architecture, and really enjoy one of the most iconic hidden corners of Paris. Getting there is also very easy. The Rocco is well connected by metro with Line 3 to Bourse, Line 7 or 14 to Pyramide, or Line 1 or 7 to Palais Royal, all within walking distance. It's also a wonderful area to explore on foot, especially in the evening when the passages feel even more magical. So, if you're looking for a lively Italian restaurant in one of the most beautiful parts of Paris, the Rocco is definitely worth a visit, especially if you want an evening that feels both elegant and effortlessly fun. That's it for this week's recommendation. Happy exploring, happy eating, and I'll see you next time.

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1: Paris Saint-Germain's fans celebrate in the streets of Paris after the team's Champions League victory. The team have defended their Champions League crown by beating Arsenal 4-3 on penalties after a tense 1-1 draw in 120 minutes. The French Interior Ministry says more than 400 people were arrested across the country, including more than half in the capital. Authorities had deployed around 22,000 officers nationwide ahead of the game. Artists and activists gather outside the Olympia Concert Hall in Paris as part of the growing movement Zappez Bolloré. The campaign is calling on cultural figures to mobilise against the influence of media billionaire Vincent Bolloré in France's media and entertainment sectors. Organisers say they want to broaden the movement and increase pressure through public demonstrations. People visiting the Rambouillet Forest won't be able to access the site as restrictions are in place because of an infestation of processionary caterpillars. The insects are known for their highly irritating hairs, which can cause allergic reactions and health problems for both humans and animals. Visitors are being urged to avoid affected areas while authorities monitor the situation. France is mourning the death of renowned sociologist and philosopher Edgar Morin, who has died at the age of 104. A former member of the French Resistance during the Second World War, Morin became one of the country's most influential public intellectuals, known worldwide for his work on complexity, humanism, and critical thought. And in tennis, the impressive run of 17-year-old Moïse Kouame has come to an end. He was beaten in four sets by Chile's Alejandro Tabilio.

0: Elo in the third round. His defeat means there are no French men left in the singles draw. That's all for now. This is WRP News. I'm Cammy Abadi.
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2: This is Mill Street Radio from PRX, and I'm your host, Christopher Kimball. Harry Smith isn't just a reporter, he's my favorite reporter. With an ability to get behind the scenes to find the everyday humanity in any situation, Harry has also been witness to the growth of the American food scene.
3: Fall in Freedom, Maine is as beautiful as one would imagine. The tiny hamlet, home to a restaurant where a reservation is as valued as a winning lottery ticket. Of course, down the midway is Bacon on a Stick.
4: Quarter pound of bacon on a stick, only here at the Minnesota State Fair.
3: A walk through New York's Chinatown is a food lover's dream journey.
2: Later in the show, a lifetime of travel and eating stories with Harry Smith. But first, we're headed to the grill with Leela Bunyaratapan. Her book is called Flavors of the Southeast Asian Grill. Leela, welcome to Milk Street.
5: Thank you, Chris. Nice to be here.
2: So let's start with the basics. You know, what defines the grilling in Southeast Asia? I would think the grilling in, I don't know, the Philippines or Indonesia would be different than Thailand. So what are the common threads that holds everything together?
5: In this region, cooking over live fire is pretty common. So we share a lot of traits. And because of our shared geography and climate, the ingredients are pretty similar too. But because of the history and patterns of migration and the cultures and all that, there are differences as well. So you would never get the grilling of the Philippines confused with the grilling of, say, Laos.
2: So you have a traditional Thai clay grill. Let's start with that. Could you describe that to me?
5: Well, actually, it's a big clay jar that is typically used to store water. In the past, it would be rainwater. But some people many years ago started using it as a chicken roaster. Huh. And that clay jar is huge. It's waist high, and it's about 3 feet across. So you can grill like 8 whole chicken.
2: So would these like hang down into the pot?
5: Hang down halfway. The fire would be at the bottom. And then you would hang the chicken from the rim of the jar using some sort of metal hook.
2: Ghee smoked chicken and rice in a yogurt marinade. First of all, yogurt, you know, I have for over 40 years, I've been yelling about marinades don't work. But yogurt and chicken does work. Mm. I'm not quite sure why, but it does. So you want to take me through that whole thing?
5: Well, the yogurt in the marinade, the acidity of the yogurt does help. It makes the chicken tender and flavorful. But I think what I love most about that recipe is the smoking technique involved, which came from South Asia. It's called a dunkar, where what you do is you put, for example, like the rice and the chicken, and you put the whole finished dish in a pot or something that has a lid. And then you put ghee, which is South Asian clarified butter. You put that in a little cup. It has to be heat proof. You make a little hole in the mound of rice. And then you put that little cup in there. And then you light a piece of coal. And then you put that in the ghee and it smokes.
2: Oh.
5: And then you immediately close the lid. And then it traps the smoke. It gives the food such an aromatic quality that you cannot get from another method of smoking, not even smoking in a grill or in a smoker.
2: So could you do this just in a cast iron Dutch oven?
5: Yes, you can.
2: I think that's brilliant.
5: And I do it with any, like for example, outside of the grilling season, because I live in Chicago and we have like 3 months of being able to actually do anything outside. So if I crave my Thai grilled chicken in, say, December, then I make my grilled chicken in the oven or even my air fryer. And then I would use this method. Like, you can even take your leftover fried rice, you can smoke it the next day and it becomes like even better than the original.
2: So the reverse sear ribeye steaks, is that put them in a low oven and get them up to temperature and then finish them off on a grill or in a pan?
5: Yes.
2: And that's now something, it seems like reverse sear steaks has become a thing in the last 5 to 10 years, I guess?
5: Yes. Although I would say reverse searing is what the people in Asia have been doing for a long time. They just don't call it reverse searing. Like back in the old days when we used charcoal to cook everything, mm-hmm. you bury eggplants, you bury eggs, you bury whole fish wrapped in banana leaves in the embers. And then that would be very, very low heat. And then after it's done, you sear it over direct heat afterwards. So that's like kind of reverse searing, but we just don't call it that.
2: Well, that reminds me of something that Jasper White, he was a famous New England chef, Boston mm-hmm. chef, and he said, the next time you think you've invented something in the kitchen, you haven't. he said, just forget it. It's like, somebody's done it before. grilled eggs in the banana leaf boats. I really thought that was really cool. And that's something that goes back a long time, is sort of a traditional way of cooking eggs and shrimp or whatever.
5: Yes, this one is actually pretty traditional. It's the Northern Thai dish. You put the egg mixture in a banana leaf because when it's cooked, it releases a different type of aroma. It's not exactly smoky, but it's more like tea. And when you cook it on the grill, there's a special alchemy between eggs and banana leaves that you just cannot get from anything else.
2: So you left Thailand, I don't know, 20 years ago. Mm-hmm. Is there something you miss about the whole culture around food that you just can't find in Chicago?
5: In Thailand, specialization is, I would say in all of Southeast Asia, really, everything is specialized. It's very rare that you would find a good restaurant that does a lot of things well.
2: Oh, that's interesting.
5: Thai restaurants in the U.S. have been set up in such a way that we have created the expectations that there would be everything for everybody. It's almost like a tour of Thailand type of menu where you have regional dishes, you have stir fries, you have noodles, you have appetizers, you have everything. So in some ways, it's good because I would never say no to Thai food. Like, and I feel grateful that we have such great food in Chicago. But at the same time, I miss the specialization of going into a restaurant and know that this restaurant would make the best pad Thai because that's all they do.
2: You have that smoked coconut cake. Tell me about that smoked coconut cake.
5: That recipe is special to me because it's kind of unique to my family. I grew up in a very, very traditional Thai home. It was in Bangkok and it was in a modern part of the city, but the kitchen was almost like a replica of my great-grandmother's childhood kitchen, which would be in the late 1800s, like
2: really?
5: Or maybe like early 1900s, meaning there was no electricity, no gas. And she cooked everything using a stove, which is like waist high. And everything was powered with wood or charcoal. And it was like a museum in a house. And when friends came over, they looked at my kitchen and was like, what is this? You know, like,
2: that's cool.
5: I used to be embarrassed by it because my friends had like woof oven, you know, like Gaggenau and things like that. And I had this oven that looks like a drum barrel with charcoal at the bottom. And then you would bake whatever it is that you want to bake, including this coconut cake in the middle. And then to brown the top, you put a piece of metal on top.
2: Right.
5: And then you put the burning coal on top of that.
2: Right.
5: So growing up, I thought it was weird. And now I'm like, oh, wow, I witnessed history without knowing I was.
2: Well, that's what growing
5: history
2: up is all about. All the things that embarrassed you as a 10-year-old, you realize was super cool.
5: Right.
2: Right. Leela, it's been a great pleasure. And Flavors of the Southeast Asian Grill is definitely going to be one of my favorite books this coming summer. Thank you.
5: Thank you so much, Chris.
2: That was Leela Bunyaratapan. Her book is Flavors of the Southeast Asian Grill. And now Sola Awaley is back to take your calls. Sola is a chef and author of Start Here, Instructions for Becoming a Better Cook. Sola, you've worked in restaurants. I have not, on purpose. But you must have learned stuff you could only learn in a restaurant. You couldn't learn at home. So what's an example of something that you know you only could have learned in a restaurant setting?
6: I'm really good at cutting masking tape into straight pieces.
2: That's great.
6: My tweezer skills are unparalleled.
2: And you use tweezers for doing really annoying little plating things?
6: Really annoying. There was this one dish that was razor clam sliced to look like slivered almonds. And then there was like a mound of some almond cream. And you had to individually place the slivers, alternating the slivers of razor clam and almond into like a little mound without getting any tweezer marks on anything.
2: What?
6: I could do that very quickly. So that's a skill that I'll never need.
2: Yeah, tweezer food. I don't know about tweezer food. So how do you feel about food that has a philosophy behind it versus just going to the local, you know, Italian place? Do you like both? Do you prefer one over the other?
6: I like both, and I think both are important. I know that a lot of people like to hate on fine dining, but I see it in the same way that you look at a movie you watch on a weeknight versus going to the opera.
2: Oh, good point.
6: Maybe not a lot of people watch opera or ballet, but it's really important because it informs all of the other art.
2: Right.
6: And more importantly than that, with fine dining, that's where a lot of people train. I trained in fine dining. I'm not doing it anymore, but it did teach me about discipline, precision.
2: Good point.
6: Understanding like standards. So I think that it's an important training ground, and it does make me worried that we're losing spaces for people to train like that, because a lot of people can't afford to go to culinary school. So it is a great place for people to learn. But yeah, people can't afford to eat there, so it's harder to keep them alive.
2: Well, let me re-ask the question. How do you feel about a food that has backstory, right?
6: Mm-hmm.
2: That is, it's conceptual on some level versus food that's just cooked and served and eaten? Forgetting about the skill level and everything else, do you care about that at all, or does that matter, or do you prefer one or the other?
6: I care about it, and I think all food has some backstory, even if it's not like obvious. Something like that might seem like fast food. Like there's this place right next to me called Gnocchi on 9th. Have you heard of
2: it? No, I missed that one.
6: For $10, you get a little Chinese takeout container filled with gnocchi. The NYU students line up for it. It's like fast food, but it comes from something. Like there's originally a place, I think in Canada, where there's like this little old lady who makes gnocchi in a window by hand and sells it in a similar fashion.
2: Oh, I love that.
6: So even though there's this store bought and at a cheaper price point, but it's kind of like echoing that lady's stories. I think everything has a story.
2: That's true.
6: And maybe most of the stories are just for the nerds. And most people just see the tasty food. And I think all of those options are fine.
2: I agree with you. There are times when you want one and times when you want the fine dining experience, although I find myself wanting that less and less probably than I used to. But all right, let's take a call.
6: Welcome to Milk Street. Who's calling?
7: My name is Elena.
6: What's your question?
7: I am raising two young teen boys. They are just voracious eaters. I also have a husband who is equally voracious. I mean, I'm a trained chef and I can't keep up with them. Left to their own devices, they'll go for packaged stuff because it's easy and it's satisfying, but it's not great nutrition and it doesn't fill them up. And I'm really concerned about that. So I just need resources and ideas to fill these bellies, snacks and so on. They have no limits. They eat everything. I have one of them that was eating lamb chops before he stopped nursing. And Both of them love oysters. On a Saturday, they'll grab a sack of oysters and grill them.
6: Oh, wow.
7: I mean, they'll eat anything. Yeah, I just need a little help and guidance.
6: Well, you're lucky they eat everything. That makes it so much easier.
7: It does.
6: My mom's move was there would always be stews. I don't know if they want to snack on stews, but my mom would always have several curries in the fridge. And the great thing about that is it actually gets better as it sits. And we would just help ourselves warm up some like chicken curry or fish curry. And there was always hot rice in the rice cooker. But that doesn't feel like snacky.
7: Right, right.
6: I don't know if this is weird, but what if there's just like always a charcuterie plate around?
7: Yeah, they eat some of that at lunchtime. I send them basically with that for lunch.
6: Fancy Lunchables?
7: Yeah, mom-made Lunchables, if you will, because sandwiches are too blasé.
2: Well, I do like, Sola, you had a charmed childhood. Fish curry with warm rice. I mean, geez. I guess at some point, can't you retire from the snacks? If you're doing dinner, how come you still have to do this?
7: Oh, I'd like to serve them dinner at 4:30.
2: There you go.
7: Oh,
2: that's it. You got it.
7: You know, I mean, seriously, feed them a full dinner at 4:30. But we are a traditional family. We like to sit down together, and that just doesn't work out. You know, on the weekends, they take themselves out, and they're very adventuresome with their flavors. They love Thai flavors. They love Indian food. They love Mexican. And all of these wonderful foods that are rich in flavor are actually really great because there's a lot of rice and bean kind of combinations.
2: One thing they do in Mexico City is they just take this great cheese with raw onion, roll it up, put it in a dish, throw on a tomato sauce, and throw in the oven. You know, any taco is just the tortilla with something on it. So you could have salsas sitting around, matcha, whatever, sauce, and then you can put anything you want on it. That's the simplest thing in the world. That would be high on my list. Sola?
6: Are they old enough to cook?
7: A little bit.
6: I like a meaty snack. So I feel like if they have oven privileges, you could have some wings or ribs that are like marinated, and then they can just throw it in the oven, 375, 45 minutes, and then just gnaw some meat.
2: It's the 45 minutes, though. I don't know.
6: That's too long,
2: that could
6: right?
2: be too long. Okay. Yeah. I have a 31-year-old, and all I have to do for him is a baguette, room temperature, salted butter, and cheddar cheese.
7: Yeah, we do that. Or we do sweet cream butter with Nutella.
2: Yeah, there you go.
7: I'm constantly in books. And, you know, what other great books do you like as resources?
2: There's a great book called Mediterranean Street Foods that came out a long time ago. You should take a look at that. But I would say the things I would do are the very simple, like, sandwiches you find in Europe, right? Like baguette or facel, sliced in half, butter, little jambon, a little ham, maybe a little cheese. I mean, the kind of things you could just pick up at a deli in Paris, right? Or in Italy, in Rome, it's the same thing. Right. It's focaccia sliced in half with something simple, cheese, whatever, in the center. You could do a million things with that. I don't have young kids with great palates like you do, so you obviously did something right, so congratulations.
7: Oh, well, thank you.
2: All right, take care. Thanks for calling.
7: Thanks so much.
2: Yeah.
7: All right, you take care. Bye-bye.
6: Bye.
2: This is Mill Street Radio. If you have a question, call us, 855-426-9843, or just email us at questions@milkstreetradio.com. Welcome to Milk Street. Who's calling?
8: Hi, my name's Tracy Walker.
2: Hey, Tracy Walker. How can we help you?
8: Well, I read your Kitchen Insider piece with great joy. You gave great definitive clarity to the issue of bay leaves, and I was prompted to throw away all my bay leaves, and I felt great joy. And then on the next page of the monthly magazine, there was a recipe for leek and potato soup that called for bay leaves, and my heart fell.
2: Well, let me explain to you how things work at Milk Street. It's a group of people who argue about things. And my food editor likes bay leaves. And I think, for the most part, they're useless. But that was his recipe. So I'm not a king who rules all of the kingdom. We have discussions. But I have to say, dried bay leaves. Now, we are going to do a test on this shortly to get some really premium ones in. But the ones I've used in the supermarket, I find have very, you never know they were in the dish. Now, fresh bay leaves, I think, have a kind of an odd flavor. It's very different than the dried bay leaves. So I don't really like those, but I'm open to the idea that there are dried bay leaves out there that do have flavor. I like potentially the smell of them. But have you noticed you open a jar of bay leaves and there's no smell?
8: Yeah, there's nothing.
2: Yeah, there's nothing. So it's like it's the emperor's new clothes. It's like if you open up a spice jar or whatever, herb jar, and there's no odor, there's no flavor. I mean, I don't know. Sola, what do you think?
6: I believe in bay leaves.
2: Well, it's good.
6: I do. I've done some dishes where they're like kind of the highlight, and then it is quite noticeable. Like I roasted carrots in a bed of bay leaves just because I had a lot of dry bay leaves.
2: Okay,
6: and
2: but
6: the flavor did really come through there.
2: Yeah, but how many bay leaves were you using?
6: Maybe like 40.
2: Okay. All right. Okay. Made my point.
8: That's like $50 worth of bay leaves.
6: Yeah, maybe. Yeah. Well, my husband makes this tomato sauce that's really delicious, and it's literally just butter, bay leaves, and tomato passata.
2: Right.
6: And it really comes through there. I feel like it's very impactful. But I guess, yeah, maybe if it's like a stew with a million other things and like wine and stock, I don't know if you need it.
2: A beef stew with two bay leaves is just a joke. I mean, you're not going to ever taste it, right?
8: Yeah, this leek and potato soup has six garlic cloves. It's got red pepper flakes. It's got salt. It's got pepper. It's got leeks. The subtle bay leaf flavor, just to me, I've never been able to taste it.
2: Yeah, I'm with you.
6: Well, what's this test going to be?
2: I think we're going to have to infuse, like take chicken stock, you know, or something like that and infuse it with, you know, simmer it with bay leaves for half an hour or something. I think that we'll probably have to try a few other things, but that would be the starting point. But I would point out that since you have lots of restaurant experience, where are you sourcing your bay leaves? You probably get a better quality, right? Or are you just going to the supermarket?
6: No, I get everything from Burlap and Barrel, and it's super fresh
2: well, Burlap,
6: and fragrant.
2: Okay, well, there you go.
6: Wait, have you had, there's this dessert that they used to do at this Spanish restaurant. I don't remember the name, but it was, they dipped a bay leaf in donut batter and fried it, and then you like ate the donut batter off the leaf. It was incredible.
2: No, I've never heard of that.
6: There's a time and place for bay leaves.
2: Well, Tracy, I think you and I agree, but I am open to the possibility.
8: I look forward to hearing about the test. I am honored that you took my call. I'm a huge fan of both of you. So thank you.
2: Thanks, Tracy. Take care.
6: Thank you.
8: Bye-bye.
6: Bye.
2: Special thanks to Sola for joining me on the phone lines. She'll be back later in the show. Coming up next, my interview with Harry Smith.
9: Serena Williams is back on the court after a four-year hiatus extolling the effect of GLP-1s. She credits the drugs for her significant weight loss, and her performance has been explosive. But some see the use of the drug as an unfair advantage, and she is a spokesperson for the meds. We get more from the tennis world this week on Day 6.
2: This is Mill Street Radio. I'm your host, Christopher Kimball. Now it's time for a conversation with a friend, a very good friend. I first met Harry Smith when I was a guest on the CBS Morning Show, and I knew at once that he was a very different sort of morning show host. Curious, very well prepared, and always in the present. He's also traveled the world as a reporter for CBS, and most recently with the Today Show on NBC. Harry, welcome to Milk Street.
10: This is so cool for me. You have no idea. It's really great to hear your voice. We have not had the opportunity to get together in person in several years. Makes me crazy. And yeah, it's really great to be with you.
2: My favorite part is I'm the host. And our entire relationship, you've been the host.
10: That's
2: so
10: right.
2: We'll see how I do.
10: Well, here's the other part of it, though. We've had an off-air friendship that goes back years and have enjoyed some great meals together and amazing conversations that I wouldn't trade for anything.
2: Well, it goes back to the CBS early show. You did that for, what, 17 years or
10: something like that altogether, yeah.
2: Long period of time. That's where we met. So what are some of the moments doing that that were really memorable for you, either just horrendously awful or great or just memorable?
10: There was only one really, really, really bad one. I was doing a segment with lovely young woman, not a chef per se, kind of a food personality. And we each had a mandolin.
2: Oh, yeah. Yeah.
10: Right. And I glanced over to respond to something she said, which is...
2: Not a good idea.
10: Not a good idea. And I am bleeding to beat the band. I always carry a handkerchief in my pocket. And so during the rest of this segment, I am holding my hand, my poor little pinky from like with this and trying to keep it below camera
2: right.
10: So that nobody could see it. Right. And thank goodness when the segment was over, the doctor on the show, we had just done the segment, her father worked at Roosevelt Hospital. She said, I'll call my dad. You just go see him. So over I went, and he sewed me up. But oh, my God, the pain and the blood.
2: Yeah.
10: What a awful.
2: So let me change course for a second. You went to Haiti after the 2010 earthquake, mm-hmm. and you did this amazing segment. I still remember it. You walked around. People were cooking. Mm-hmm. They were charging yeah. cell phones with generators. But the part that really got to me was... you were being taken around by a fixer. That's the person who drives you around. His name was Sebastian, and he took you out to his home and introduced you to his wife, Michelle, and their two-year-old son. And you turned to the camera. Mm-hmm. No, it was a voiceover, I think. And you said, I wonder what will become of this child, his mother, and my friend. And the reason I bring this up, besides the fact I thought it was brilliant, was... You were looking for the humanity, right, underneath the disaster to connect people to the story.
10: Yeah.
2: And I just thought, A, that's not what most reporters do well, but you do extremely well. And two, and this is a long curve, but that's what cooking does, right? I mean, you connect people from different cultures through the cooking, even though they look different and speak a different language. So I just, it struck me, and I just, I wonder what you think of that analogy.
10: I couldn't agree with you more. So my ethnic background is Dutch, like as in from the Netherlands. I took my mother there after my father passed away decades ago. And in these little villages especially, there'd be a place called the Echte Bakker, which meant it was an authentic bakery. And I just love that word, that Echte. And as I've tried to talk to young reporters and producers about when you go into the field, you're searching for the ekta. You're looking right. for that actual, genuine thing.
2: Right.
10: It's that commonality.
2: So you've traveled a great deal. Matter of fact, you actually had a travel show. You want to tell us about that travel show? I love that show.
10: Oh, my God. We did a thing... during the CBS days, who called it Travels with Harry. Yeah. And we would just go out. And one of the ways I describe it is I love to do stories that are not in the paper. So some of it would be me saying, well, you know, I've never really gone there. And I wonder if we can find that thing that's there, that person that's there who has, you know, something worth sharing. So... yeah, that was what that was about. It was great.
2: So you also had this great story about being in Iraq just days before the war starts, and you have this really good meal.
10: Yeah. We're with a fixer, and you know you're in a police state when the government says, this person's going with you. So the war's going to start any minute, and the fixer says, I want to take you to this place for lunch. And it was a bath party. And I liken the bath party at that state in Iraq's history to more as a mafia than a political organization. And everybody is in these very dark green plain uniforms. And we walk in and we're so, you know, God, you're not from here. And we sit down. And the second we sit down, this hot naan-like bread flops in front of us. It's literally from the stove to the table. And everything there was, I'll never forget this. I felt like, well, the hummus felt like silk in my mouth. And the tabbouleh was so fresh and so fragrant. And afterwards I thought, well, is this because, you know, a war's going to start in a couple of days maybe, and we're a little extra Our senses are on overdrive, or is this just the food is that good? And I think it was really more the latter.
2: And then Germany, Munich, of course, you know, the beer halls.
10: Oh, my gosh. So I think it's the oldest one there. It's called the Augustiner. So my wife and I are there and drinking these really tall beers. And the Sauerbraten and the Spätzle, and it's just like, oh, every bite was so great. And, you know, maybe 10 or 15 feet away, this table of men, it's maybe a half a dozen, eight, nine guys, they start singing. And I thought, this is, and they're all in harmony and they sing so well. I guess, you know, maybe that's why we get on these planes and go these places, because we hope to be surprised. And that was a great surprise. Having a great meal with people you care about, or even somebody you just met, can actually be a transcendent experience. And
2: why do you say that?
10: Because you're aware enough that of whatever the care that was taken to prepare the food, and you're aware of your surroundings, and you're aware of the person sitting across from you. And that's, you know, when you recall it later, it gives you goosebumps. Mm-hmm. And that's transcendent. Is that, am I crazy?
2: No, I think that's the best thing about food. It facilitates a larger experience, right? It's sort of the baseline for whatever goes on around it.
10: Right. Can I tell a food story?
2: Sure.
10: I mentioned my Dutch heritage, and my mother was not a good cook. Just not great. But God, could she bake. Man, could she bake. And every Saturday morning of my entire life that I could remember, when I lived in the same house with her at 18236 Oakwood Avenue in Lansing, Illinois, every Saturday morning I would awaken to the aroma of bread rising. Mm. Oh, my God. She made the most phenomenal raisin bread. And that aroma and the safety and the comfort and the warmth of that, just as a place in your own heart and in your own sort of memory bank, is just amazing. So, yeah, that's food, right?
2: You talk about Jamaica, and you say you come back here and get a red stripe beer, doesn't taste the same. So do you think that's because it's not 80 degrees and you're on a beach, or is that because it actually doesn't taste the same?
10: Well, okay. So my wife and I were in France, and we were eating at a restaurant. I know this sounds so snotty, but we were eating at a restaurant on the Côte d'Azur. Amazing place. And we're doing a cheese course at the end, and one of the cheeses was Livro. And so we come back and, you know, we're on the Upper West Side and we go to Fairway or wherever. And my wife is looking for Livro and she can't find it. And the cheese guy comes out and she says, I want Livro. And he says, you don't want Livro. I mean, talk about lost in translation. Yes, she did want Livro, but when you brought it home and you opened up the package, you just said, did I really eat this? Sometimes
2: it's ripe.
10: It just does not. The memory is what you should hang on to, right? And I think also sometimes there are different wines or different kinds of foods or things that you think, well, I'm going to make this here. And it has a lot more to do with geography, I think, than we give credit to.
2: Well, it also changes your habits. I know in Jamaica, like the first day you go to lunch at 12:30 and you order a dark and stormy, right? Mm-hmm. And the next day it's 12. The next day it's 11:30.
10: Oh.
2: And then the next day it's around 11. You're going like, well, you know, it's like, we could have an early lunch.
10: Well, and you know, although there are aspects about that, I remember going to Italy for the first time, and I was right in the middle of my first tour on the morning news at CBS, and I was just constantly exhausted. And I could slow down. I could slow down enough to appreciate that the pace of life there was so different and so much better. And we were with a couple of other families, and we had rented this old villa, and we hired a local woman to cook for us. And I'll never forget this. One day, I see her walk up the little gravel driveway, and she has by the feet two chickens, right? And so I said, well, I know what's for dinner now. And then as she's walking through the yard, she's picking this and she's picking that and she's picking this and she's picking that. And the best meals were Anna's meals. And we would stand up at the end of the meal and just praise her, standing ovations every night that she cooked. It was just that good because, you know what, in the end of the day, Chris Kimball, it was ekta.
2: Harry, it's been an enormous pleasure. Next time, please, over meal, I hope.
10: Oh, my
2: gosh.
10: Really
2: good to check in. Thanks for doing
10: this. It's my absolute pleasure. Thank you for having me.
2: That was television reporter Harry Smith. It's no secret that the media today is almost never about the everyday lives of the people who make the laws, fight the wars, cook the food, or doctor the sick. Harry Smith is a reporter who thrives on the little things. He cares about people, he cares about their stories. He believes that the quotidian tells the bigger picture. As the digital age proceeds apace, I predict that the analog will become the hot new trend. Writing things down on paper, stopping by to see a neighbor in person, joining the local rescue squad, cooking. Some might say that Harry Smith and those like him have an expiration date that is long past due. I say that his way of seeing the world is in fact our future, not our past. You're listening to Milk Street Radio. Coming up, what your knees and Spanish paella have in common.
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2: I'm Christopher Kimball, and you're listening to Milk Street Radio. Right now, it's time for another call with my special guest co-host, Sola El Whaley.
6: Welcome to Milk Street. Who's calling?
14: Hi, my name is Jess.
6: Hi, Jess. What question do you have for us today?
14: My question is, my brother sold me half a cow, and we have a bunch of steaks that I do not know how to cook. And I say that because I do not own a grill, and we have been trying to do a reverse sear on these steaks. They're New York strips. They're really tough. And I cooked a giant meal. We did the steaks, we did asparagus, we did stuffed potatoes, and then we sat down to eat the steaks. And they were very, very tough. So what I have figured out is that I can cook a mean pot roast with New York strip, and I can cook them down for long periods of time in the oven, like to do a burrito filling or a taco, like shredded tacos, but we can't just eat steak because this meat is so tough. So my question to you is, how can I cook this other than cooking it in the oven for such long periods of time?
6: Well, it sounds like with the reverse sear, I feel like it typically does a good job at keeping the meat tender. So I think that the issue is with the meat itself. So I would look for ways to like tenderize it. My instinct is I would want to slice it thin and do like a bulgogi marinade. And
14: so I've done that. I did that.
6: You've done that.
14: Yeah. Oh. So I did the bulgogi. I just did it in the oven. Like I put in all the seasonings and I just cooked it down for a few hours. But as far as putting anything in the skillet, I haven't done that.
6: Yeah, if you slice it thin and marinate it and you don't have a grill, you could do it like a quick sear in a hot griddle pan or cast iron.
14: Okay.
6: That's usually how I do it at home because I don't want to fire up the grill all the time.
14: Yeah.
6: It's going to get like really nice caramelization and it only takes a couple minutes aside. So it's quick.
14: Okay.
6: You just need to marinate it like overnight. You could also, I love making suya with tougher cuts. So suya is the Nigerian way of having meat. It's the name of the spice blend and the meat, but it's really simple. It's just like ground peanuts, onion, ginger, garlic, chili, but it's so much flavor, just that like combo. It's all stuff you probably already have, but similar thing. Yeah. You like slice it thin, get it coated in the suya, let it hang out overnight, and then throw it under the broiler like you would a kebab.
14: Oh, okay. How do you spell that?
6: S-U-Y-A.
14: Okay, I can try that. So I guess the big question is, am I never going to be able to sit down and just have a steak with these cuts of meat?
2: Can I ask a question?
14: Yes.
2: So was this all grass-fed beef, I assume?
14: Yes, it's grass-fed beef. And I think that he told us that it was an older bull.
2: How old was this animal?
14: I didn't ask because he said that it was $5.99 a pound. So, you know, now I have a freezer full of meat that is, you know, it's kind of intolerable.
2: I used to raise Angus, right? I used 2 a year. At first I did it grass-fed and I tasted it and it was like your meat. It was really tough and gamey. It was almost inedible.
14: Yeah.
2: And then I realized you have to grain them up in the last 3 or 4 months. So this idea of grass-fed without any corn or grain is a terrible idea. They need fat. It just makes the meat so much better. That's your problem. Also, if you're going to reverse sear, when I do it, I put in 250 oven and I get the internal temp up to about 90 degrees, 95, under 100. And then I finish it a couple minutes aside in a skillet or a grill. So just make sure if you do reverse sear, you're not end up overcooking the meat.
14: And that's what I may be doing.
2: Yeah, if you cooked it to 110 or 120 and then seared it off, you're overcooking the meat.
14: Yeah.
2: The other thing, Sola's got a great idea, is thinly slice the raw meat. You can freeze it for 15 minutes first. Throw in a marinade and do essentially a stir fry. You start off in a wok, or you could do a skillet, but wok, and cook it very quickly. Each side, take it out, put in the vegetables or whatever else you have. Put it back in and finish with the sauce. But I think Sola's absolutely right. You thinly sliced, marinated, and very quick cooking.
14: Okay. Well, that helps a lot.
2: And undercook it as much as you can stand.
14: Yes. Yeah. I think we did find that time that we sat down for our fancy steak dinner that it was so tough already, and then it was overcooked. And so we ended up flossing our teeth and eating vegetables for dinner.
2: Other thing you can do is sometimes if I cook a steak or something, you can thinly slice it and then on the grill over the low part of the fire, you have a disposable aluminum pan with a marinade and just throw that into the warm marinade and let it sit for a bit. It's an easy way to do it all outside. So you marinate it after you cook it. That also is good.
14: Okay.
2: That should help. Jess, thank you. You should talk to your brother about raising beef.
14: I know, but it was such a great deal that
2: it was not a great deal. It was not a great deal.
14: Now I know.
2: Yeah. A whole side of beef. That's
14: all right. Well, thank you all so much. You've been very helpful.
2: Thanks for calling. Take care.
6: Thank you. Bye.
14: All right. Bye bye.
2: This is Milk Street Radio. Special thanks to Sola El Whaley, author of Start Here. You can find her on Instagram, YouTube, and on her Substack, Hot Dish with Sola. Now it's time to check in with our friends, Grant Barrett and Martha Barnett, of Away with Words. Grant and Martha, how are you guys doing?
15: Hi, Chris.
16: Hey, we're doing great. And today we're thinking about rice. Now, that's the essential ingredient that feeds billions of people every day. And it's so fundamental that it has, of course, found its way into lots of idioms and proverbs all around the world.
2: Well, I make it like every other day, so this is right up my alley.
16: Oh, yeah?
15: Yeah. You're one of the billions.
2: Very special.
15: By the time we're done, you're going to feel like the rat who fell into the rice jar, as they say in Vietnam. That is, you're going to be happy at your good fortune.
2: That's what I have to look forward to. Okay, great.
16: And you're not going to be the opposite of that, which in Spanish translates as to have too much chicken for not enough rice. That is, in other words, you're not going to have enough information.
2: That's actually, I got to think about that a little bit, but I like that. That's good. That's good.
15: Well, something else to think about, Chris. Do you think of yourself as a social person?
2: Me?
15: Yeah.
2: That's hilarious. No.
15: Taciturn Northeasterner.
2: The first thing I think about if I'm invited to a party is, when can I leave?
15: Well, okay, then we won't be using this Brazilian Portuguese expression for you. They call social butterflies arroz de festa, which means party rice, because like rice, a very social person can be found at every gathering. And they also won't be calling you their version of a party animal, which is party turkey.
2: Well, I can live without that. That's right.
15: Well, you're a rat and a turkey. We're getting there. The whole zoo's coming up.
2: This is not going well for me at all.
16: Well, Chris, maybe you'd enjoy that party more if you had some paella. Now, that's one of those foods that's named for the container it's cooked in.
2: Right.
16: That large flat pan in which you heat this dish of rice and seafood and other ingredients. In Catalan, the frying pan itself is known as the paella, and that ultimately comes from the Latin word for pan, which is patella.
2: Which is your knee, right?
16: Exactly. Yeah. It's the same word for those little bony pans, otherwise known as your kneecaps.
2: By the way, it's a little fun fact. The original paella was snails and rabbit.
16: What?
15: Oh, I love really? Both of those.
2: That's the authentic. It wasn't 3 inches high filled with mussels and clams and fish and stuff. It was snails and rabbit.
15: Fantastic.
2: That's the original recipe. And they still make it that way, too. But anyway.
16: Oh, no kidding.
15: All right, Chris, another way we're going to try to lure you out of your house and to the party is serving those Italian rice balls known as arancini. And so they're named for the shape and color. It comes from the Italian word for orange, arancia.
2: That I knew, actually.
15: I knew we'd hit on one.
16: Well, somebody else is making sushi for this party.
15: This party's legendary, Martha.
16: And it's interesting to note that the word sushi comes from the Japanese word for sour, because originally it referred to the rice vinegar that's used to flavor these clumps of rice and hold them together before you garnish them with those thin slices of raw fish or sashimi. But as you know, at least outside of Japan, people often use the term sushi and sashimi interchangeably, but sushi goes back to an old word for sour.
2: Well, sushi, you know, back in the day, it was really about the rice. And today, a sushi chef will also say the same thing, that the rice is really the critical ingredient.
15: You know, I'm getting the feeling that the hosts of this party didn't think their menu through, because this is all over the place. And as a matter of fact, in Caribbean Spanish, they would call this arroz con mango, which means rice with mango, but figuratively means a great confusion or a big mess. This menu is all over the place.
16: Yeah, and there's also a wonderful Spanish idiom suggesting that even at a celebration, there's always something that goes wrong. And this idiom translates as, there's always a hare in the soup and a little black bean in the rice.
2: Oh.
16: Ain't that the truth?
2: I have a choice here. I'm going with the bean and the rice.
15: I think we'll all take the bean and not the hare.
2: Yeah.
15: And of course, you know, outside of the party, in Asian countries, rice is work and rice is life. And in Korea, bapchi means rice power or strength from food. And in fact, Koreans sometimes call themselves rice hearts. How nice is that?
2: Oh, that's a nice one. I like that.
16: Yeah. And then speaking of rice, the daily rice bowl is a fundamental part of East Asian imagery of rice as livelihood. For example, in China, there's the famous expression that translates iron rice bowl, and that refers to Maoist era job security. And of course, if you're a big wheel muckety muck in China, you're going to have a golden rice bowl or a silver rice bowl.
15: You know, many years ago, I heard a slogan being used. It was in Chinese on t-shirts, and it translated as, I fool around, I break my rice bowl, I am nothing.
2: What?
15: Yeah, it was just like,
2: I fool around, I break my rice bowl, I am nothing. That's a best-selling t-shirt idea. I know one when I hear one. Yeah.
16: Well, there's more to say about rice because in Japan, your rice seeds are your means of making a living. And in Korean, it's the same idea. It translates as rice line, one's means of support. And in Japan, to eat cold rice or to eat somebody else's rice refers to being isolated or left out of the loop or beyond your family's care, or to be in the doghouse with someone, I guess, because you were dancing around with a rice bowl on your head.
15: Well, as the Chinese say, when rice is cooked, it's cooked. What's done is done, and we're done.
2: Well, the one thing you didn't mention was rice-a-roni, so we'll just leave it there. Grant and Martha, it's been a pleasure.
15: The San Francisco treat.
16: Bye, Chris.
15: Bye, Chris.
2: Thank you, guys. That was Grant Barrett and Martha Barnett, hosts of Away with Words. That's it for today. 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You can also find us on Facebook at Christopher Kimball's Milk Street, Instagram at 177 Milk Street. We'll be back next week with more food stories and kitchen questions. 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

0: 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Co-founder Melissa Baldino. 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Senior editor Melissa Allison. Senior producer Sarah Clapp. Producer Caroline Davis. Assistant producer Mari Orozco. Production intern Daniela Rodriguez. 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
1: Hello, everyone, and welcome back to Book Talk with Clara. I am so excited to share another personal favorite of mine. This week's book is a contemporary romance called Happy Place by Emily Henry. If you're in the mood for an emotional and comforting story about love, friendship, and finding your place in life, then Happy Place might just be your next read. The novel follows Harriet and Wynn, a couple who were once deeply in love and seemed perfect for each other. The catch? They secretly broke up months ago, but haven't told their closest friends yet. So when their annual summer trip arrives, they decided to pretend they're still together for one final week at the beloved vacation house where their friend group has spent summers for years. What follows is a mix of romance, nostalgia, tension, and emotional honesty as Harriet and Wynn try to navigate sharing a space while hiding the truth from everyone around them. Emily Henry does such a beautiful job of balancing the lighter, funny moments with deeper conversations about identity, expectations, and growing apart. But what I think makes Happy Place especially memorable is that it's not only focused on romance. There's also a very strong emphasis on friendship and how those dynamics shift and adapt as life moves forward. The book explores what happens when people grow older, careers change, relationships evolve, and the friendship that once felt effortless suddenly requires more intention and understanding. I really appreciated how realistic that aspect felt. So many people can relate to the experience of trying to hold on to a certain version of life or a certain group dynamic, even while everyone is slowly changing around you. The story captures that bittersweet feeling incredibly well. The setting also adds so much warmth to the novel. The lake house, the summer atmosphere, the shared meals, and the inside jokes between friends all make the story feel cozy and immersive, while still carrying emotional depth underneath it all. And of course, Emily Henry's writing is incredibly engaging. The dialogue feels natural, the characters are layered and relatable, and the emotional moments really stay with you. It's one of those books that can make you laugh one chapter and feel unexpectedly emotional the next. So if you're looking for a romance that goes beyond just a love story and also reflects on friendships, change, and adulthood, Happy Place by Emily Henry is definitely worth picking up. It's heartfelt, nostalgic, and quietly emotional in the best possible way. And that brings us to the end of another Book Talk with Clara. Thank you so much for listening. I hope today's book gave you some inspiration for your next read, and I'd love for you to join me again next week when we discover another story together. Until then, happy reading and take good care.
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0: it's PJ Butta from the official world chart. And for a second consecutive week, our number one song was Billie Jean by Michael Jackson.
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2: BBC World Service, it's 5 hours GMT. Welcome to Weekend with Julian Worricker. Coming up, President Trump says a peace deal with Iran will be signed later today, Sunday, but there are doubts over that timetable coming out of Tehran. Also, you'll hear from the schoolboy who's been sanctioned by Russia.
3: It's unprecedented. They've never sanctioned a high schooler before. And so it's clear that my work exposing their cryptocurrency laundering schemes has touched a nerve.
2: President Trump celebrates his 80th birthday by hosting a cage fight on the White House lawn.
4: For them to be able to see this event with their White House in the background as part of our celebration as a country in our 250 years, I think is a gift to the American people.
2: And from nerves to celebrations for Scotland football fans at the World Cup. That's all here on Weekend after the World News.
5: BBC News with Danielle Jaworowiecka. Voters in Switzerland are deciding today on a proposal to limit the country's population to 10 million. More than a quarter of the country's current 9.1 million people are not Swiss, and the plan comes from the anti-immigration right-wing Swiss People's Party. From Geneva, here's Imogen Folks.
6: Supporters of the 10 million ceiling point to overcrowded trains, high-priced apartments, and rising health costs as reasons to limit immigration. Opponents say these problems can't be blamed on immigrants. The government has warned a yes vote would mean non-EU member Switzerland losing its crucial access to Europe's single market, because that depends on Swiss commitment to free movement of people. Opinion polls suggest a very close vote.
5: No country has ever tried to put a hard cap on its population before, and the result in Switzerland will be watched closely around the world. President Trump has said a deal to end fighting between the US and Iran is scheduled to be signed on Sunday, after Iran cast doubt on the timing. In a post on social media, Mr. Trump said the Strait of Hormuz, a key shipping route, would be open to all once the deal is agreed. Pakistan, a key mediator, also said the deal was expected to be finalised within 24 hours and they were preparing for the electronic signing. Here's Joe Inwood.
7: The fact that he hasn't said we're nearly there, he has said a deal will be signed within 24 hours, and that tallies with basically the same sentiment that's come from Shahbaz Sharif, the Prime Minister of Pakistan, who's been mediating, who says

0: a deal will be done in 24 hours. And even the Iranians, who have said, we don't think it'll be within 24 hours, but are saying a deal is basically there. This is the first time we've had all three of the major parties involved in these talks all saying, not we think it's almost there, but it is done. And I think that is why there is a legitimate feeling that this could be different.
1: Beijing has said it firmly opposes the US blacklisting of Chinese companies after Washington added tech giants and a major auto company to a list of firms it says are aiding the Chinese military. David Bamford reports.
2: China's Commerce Ministry said it was strongly dissatisfied with the American move, which saw companies like vehicle maker BYD and e-commerce giant Alibaba added to the register of companies helping the Chinese military. It said that if Chinese firms are not treated fairly, Beijing would be forced to retaliate resolutely and forcefully. Under US law, the Defense Department is prohibited from contracting directly with companies on the list and will be restricted from buying their products or services from 2027.
1: You're listening to the latest world news from the BBC. North Korea has said its status as a nuclear power is irreversible as it dismissed fresh calls to abandon its arsenal of nuclear weapons. The statement from Pyongyang came in response to a meeting between South Korean, Japanese and US officials on Friday. They reaffirmed their commitment to the full denuclearization of the Korean Peninsula. North Korea called this fanciful. The number of confirmed Ebola cases in the Democratic Republic of Congo has risen to 710, according to the latest government data. There have been 149 deaths in the latest outbreak. The most recent Ebola outbreak has been caused by the Bundibugyo strain of the virus, for which there is no approved vaccine or treatment. In football, Scotland, making their first appearance at the Men's World Cup in 28 years, have beaten Haiti 1-0. Midfielder John McGinn scored for Scotland in the 28th minute of the game. These Scottish fans were elated.
3: Top of the group. Look at that. We're one away. We're happy. I'll take that, baby.
4: I think I'm a bit overwhelmed, to be honest. It was just, wow. I don't know what else to say.
5: It was tense, but I had a good feeling. And just excited to be here with my dad. It's absolutely amazing.
1: Earlier, Morocco held five-time champions Brazil to a 1-1 draw in an evenly balanced contest, the first outing for both teams in the current tournament. Also, Qatar drew 1-1 with Switzerland. In basketball, the New York Knicks have become NBA champions for the first time since 1973, thanks to a narrow victory over the San Antonio Spurs in Game 5 of the NBA Finals. The 94-90 away win in Texas secured them the best-of-seven championship series 4-1. The final result sparked wild scenes of celebration. In New York, the Empire State Building was lit up in the team's orange and blue colours. And that's the latest BBC News.
6: It's 6 minutes past five GMT. Welcome to Weekend from the BBC World Service with me, Julian Warwicker. A little later on in the programme, we'll be talking more about that referendum in Switzerland that aims to cap the country's population at 10 million people. That's in about half an hour's time. But we begin in the Middle East. The US President, Donald Trump, has said that a peace agreement with Iran will be signed today. The announcement, which he made on his social media platform, Truth Social, came just after the Iranian Foreign Ministry denied that the signing of the Memorandum of Understanding would take place today. So are we close to a peace agreement? And if we are, what would it look like? Well, we can speak to Mehran Kamrava, who's Professor of Government at Georgetown University in Qatar. Professor, good morning from London. How do you see things unfolding over the next 24 hours?
7: I think we have reason to be cautiously optimistic, but I think we need to underline cautious optimism, because we've been here before. We've been at the cusp of an agreement before, and at the last minute, something has come up. But we are in a better place now than we were certainly a few days ago.
6: Better, because clearly there are very firm indications emerging from President Trump, but also out of Pakistan, where there's been mediation over this. But even on the Iranian side, they're questioning the timetable, but not necessarily the existence of an agreement.
7: Absolutely. In fact, a couple of days ago, we had the shocking development of the American president retweeting the Iranian foreign minister saying a deal is imminent or an MOU is imminent. But I think it's also important to remember two things. First, Qatar has also been intimately involved in the drafting of the MOU and in the broader terms of the agreement. And also, we're at the beginning of a long and arduous process whereby the MOU only lays out a framework for future discussion on harder issues.
8: Specifically, Iran's approach to the nuclear question, of course.
7: Absolutely. And this, for the Iranians, is a matter of national pride, not so much a question of economic or military dividends, but a question of national pride. What is for them a question of economic dividends, immediate economic dividends, is the issue of Iran's finances and the sanctions that are imposed on the country.
8: What's your understanding of the nuclear question part of this memorandum, this deal, call it what you will? I mean, there's talk of this 60-day period, isn't there? We'll get past a point where something is agreed, but then more detailed discussions about Iran's nuclear ambitions will follow.
7: That's correct. I think the sticking point has been the length at which Iran will suspend nuclear enrichment. Apparently, the Trump administration wants 20 years. The Iranians have been asking for 10 years. And so whether or not they'll be able to reach a compromise on that specific point remains to be seen. Also important is the question of the enriched material that Iran already possesses. What will happen to it? Who will own it, or who will have it at the end of the day, and the modalities of either diluting it or getting rid of it altogether?
8: What about Israel? Not involved in these discussions, but clearly a hugely significant player within what's been going on in recent months. How do they fit into all this?
7: Absolutely. Israel is a wild card because on two previous occasions, as Iran and the United States were on the verge of an agreement, Israel attacked Iran in June of 2025 and February of 2026. And the Israeli defense minister has already said that Israel will not withdraw from southern Lebanon on this occasion. So Israel remains one of the key question marks that could significantly derail an agreement between Iran and the United States over this time, over the issue of Lebanon.
8: We will see what the coming hours bring. Thank you very much, Mehran Kamrava, Professor of Government at Georgetown University in Qatar. Now, today is President Trump's birthday. Not that he's particularly happy about it.
9: You don't have to wish me a happy birthday because I'm not happy about that birthday that I'm having. That's a number that I never thought really too much about. It's not a number I like, but I'm here nevertheless.
8: Well, that number is 80, of course. And for the first time, the White House South Lawn has become an arena where later on a cage fight will take place. This will also mark part of America's 250th independence celebrations. The UFC, or United Fight Championship, is a mixed martial arts competition. The owner, Dana White, is also a long-term friend of President Trump's. Well, Sean Gregory is a senior sports correspondent at Time magazine who's following all of this. What will people see at the White House later on, Sean?
10: Well, they'll see some bloodstained mats inside the cage on the South Lawn. You know, mixed martial arts, you know, promoted under the UFC is a violent sport. It's you can wrestle, you can punch, you can do a kick, you can do a little bit of everything. So you're going to see a spectacle. And they're promising also videos celebrating America's 250-year history and pomp and circumstance, marine bands, fireworks, the whole deal. So they're planning on a spectacle, and you will either enjoy it or potentially wonder why this is happening at the White House.
8: You've taken me to my next question about the divisive nature of American politics, and it's writ large here, isn't it? Some people think this is a great idea, others cannot stomach it.
10: Yeah, others cannot stomach it. I mean, others, the sport offends them. It's not their cup of tea. And the convergence of the sport with a president who's not very popular right now, you know, they see it as kind of a, maybe not a proper use of sacred ground. You know, it's the White House is historic, and they're importing, you know, their sponsorship tags on the cage. It's bringing commercialism, perhaps, onto the White House South Lawn. So it's a mix of government and commerce that makes some people uncomfortable.
8: I mentioned the closeness of the president with Dana White, and that has changed the wider sort of the profile of this sport over the recent years, hasn't it?
10: Yes, for sure. I mean, President Trump, they've helped each other. President Trump shows up to UFC events. A lot of his supporters are UFC fans. The president gets he loves going to these fights where he's the recipient of adulation. It makes him feel good. It's like a Trump rally. And Dana White gets the visibility of having one of his events on the White House lawn. And we're talking about it. You know, normally a run-of-the-mill UFC event wouldn't be getting this kind of coverage worldwide. So it's a mutually beneficial relationship right now. And, Dana White, when he first took over the UFC in the early 2000s, had trouble getting venues. And Donald Trump gave him a venue in Atlantic City, New Jersey. And since then, their relationship has grown. And Dana White has helped campaign for Donald Trump in the 2024 election, and connected him with right-wing influencers, young influencers who connected the president with young voters, and was key to him winning the White House again.
8: We've caught you at a busy time because there's been another historic sports moment happening within the last hour. This is New York Knicks, the basketball team, winning their first NBA title in 53 years. Just put that into some kind of perspective for us.
10: It's really amazing throughout. It's not just a New York story. New Yorkers love basketball. It's a basketball town. And so they've been suffering for years with a mediocre basketball team. It offended them. Like, how can we not be good at basketball, our professional team? We've won World Series, we've won Super Bowls. So to get off the schneid after 53 years is huge. You know, I'm in Los Angeles covering the World Cup, and went to a kind of New York transplant watch party. And there were fireworks after, and celebrations and tears and hugging. It was as if we were in New York, and we're 3,000 miles away from New York. So this team really resonates with people, not just because a lot of people are from New York, but the way they play the game, they sacrifice for each other, they come back all the time. They've really kind of struck a chord nationwide and worldwide.
8: Okay. Sean, good to talk to you as ever. Sean Gregory there in Los Angeles. You're with Weekend from the BBC World Service. Now, what does it feel like to be President Putin's youngest enemy? Well, 17-year-old Alexander Browder might have an idea. He's just been sanctioned by Russia after publishing research into how Moscow may be using cryptocurrency to evade Western sanctions. The teenager, who's due to take his final exams at school next year here in the UK, says it's proof that his work has touched a nerve. So how did he first find out that he'd been sanctioned by President Putin?
11: It's a funny story. I'm still in high school. I was sitting at the back of my economics class. I opened up my laptop and I saw a Reuters headline stating that I was sanctioned. It's unprecedented. They've never sanctioned a high schooler before. And so it's clear that my work exposing their cryptocurrency laundering schemes has touched a nerve.
8: They're obviously unhappy with what you're doing. So explain in sort of layman's terms what that work involves.
11: Yeah. So over the past year and a half, I created the largest open source database of cryptocurrency money laundering. And what I discovered is that state-sanctioned actors like Russia, Iran, and North Korea are heavily utilizing cryptocurrency to launder their funds. And specifically, a recent development with Russia's money laundering efforts is that they created a Russian-backed stablecoin. So a stablecoin is a type of cryptocurrency which is backed to some real value like the dollar or gold. And in this case, it's backed by the ruble. It was set up in January 2025, and it's been sanctioned here in the UK, in the EU, and the US, but it still continues to function. What I discovered is that many illicit cryptocurrency exchanges, which allow the stablecoin to be converted into cash, are registered in Kyrgyzstan. And even more shockingly, it's been reported that the mastermind behind this scheme gifted the Kyrgyz president a luxury jet. So it's clearly a politically motivated thing. And last month, or two months ago, on the back of my work, 26 senior MPs and lords wrote to the UK Foreign Secretary urging sanctions on these enablers. Or 2 weeks ago, the government responded by sanctioning these enablers. But then what came out as a surprise to me is that I myself was sanctioned by Russia.
8: You mentioned sanctions several times during that explanation. I mean, clearly people listening to this conversation will be aware of the sanctions that already are in place against Russia mm-hmm. because of what's happening in Ukraine. But is your argument that this particular methodology that you've described gets them around those sanctions?
11: Exactly. It's cryptocurrency for the Russians has become one of the key tools that they use to skirt Western sanctions. And also, not only that, to fund their war of aggression and target Western countries.
8: In terms of that connection that you've made with parliamentarians in Britain, do you think there's a sufficient understanding amongst those people that you're talking to about what might happen under the heading of cryptocurrencies?
11: Yeah, so I'm relatively young, and so I understand this system well. But the issue is that many people have no idea about how cryptocurrency works. And indeed, most of the senior politicians I speak to have no idea how any of it works, how money gets laundered through cryptocurrency. And it's a really pressing issue because you have bad actors like Iran, North Korea, and Russia who are able to move billions through cryptocurrency because they can set up such advanced schemes where politicians and authorities have no idea how to stop them.
8: Alexander Browder, sanctioned by Russia at the age of 17. Now, as we heard a reference to it a moment ago, the World Cup, of course, continues in the United States, Canada and Mexico. Games going on at the moment, in fact. Turkey currently playing Australia. And the score just into the second half, as I look up to my right, is still 1-0 to Australia. The Australians scored midway through the first half. Earlier, Brazil and Morocco drew 1-1. And Scotland beat Haiti 1-0. Daniel Corr is a reporter for the Scottish newspaper, The Daily Record. Now, he's been with the Tartan Army, as Scotland's travelling fans are known, in Boston. And I caught up with him just after the final whistle in their match against Haiti. So what was his assessment of what he saw?
12: Well, listen, I think a win is a win. Scotland haven't won at a World Cup since 1990. Remarkably, Scotland, going into this game, had only won 4 games ever at a World Cup, which, when I realised that, just blew my mind. So, look, a win is a win. But I have to say, Julian, that took years off my life, that last 10 minutes. It really, honestly, torture does not sum it up. Haiti didn't even really threaten us. They didn't really cause, you know, didn't really carve the defence open or cause Angus Gunn any major problems. But there was a couple of balls into the box, one header in particular, and I thought it was it was a goal, to be honest with you. So, listen, a win is a win. That's all that really matters at the end of the day. Could it have been a lot better? Yes, of course it could have been. But look, we'll take it.
8: I mean, in advance, people were anticipating a Scottish win because they're ranked significantly higher than Haiti. Given that they struggled so much, what lies behind that, do you think?
12: I think it's kind of traditionally, not just with the Scotland team, but particularly with the Scotland team, when it's our job to break teams down, we really struggle with that. When the onus is on us to go and carve teams open, we always really struggle with that. When we've looked most impressive in recent years, it's been against Spain and qualifying for the Euros. We beat them at Hampden, and we should have really beaten them in Spain, Denmark and Greece in recent years. We've been great against when we can sit back. And that is why I've still got hope that Scotland can look a lot better in the games against Morocco and Brazil, because I'm not giving away any secrets that they are a lot better than us at the moment and a lot higher ranked. So look, I think it might play into our hands a little bit if we can sit in, make it difficult for them and perhaps hit them in the counter attack.
8: Yeah, I mean, you read my mind. Given what you've just said about the performance against Haiti, and let's face it, you won despite that performance, then Brazil might well fall straight into Scotland's lap.
12: Well, exactly. I joked tonight in the press box that, you know, we could win tonight, same against Morocco, and then we can just play reserves against Brazil.
8: Now, that really is confident talk. What about the atmosphere in the stadium? What was that like?
12: I have to say that at the start, it was absolutely phenomenal. The Flower of Scotland, seeing that on the global stage, as I say, for the first time since 98, was just remarkable. And as a proud Scottish football fan, it was brilliant. The fans were absolutely phenomenal. I will admit that as Haiti came into the game and looked like they were there to cause us trouble, it did dampen the atmosphere slightly. But then at the end, when we got over the line, the fans again were just absolutely first class. It's been like a mini invasion here in Boston. Scotland fans everywhere you look. And when you consider the prices, when you consider the effort involved in getting here, it's a remarkable effort really from everyone. So yeah, they were brilliant.
8: I mean, that's one of the things that's been said about this tournament. Lots of issues in advance, some of them not favourable. But now that the football has begun, does it feel different?
12: It does feel a bit different. I have to say that the prices, and I know it's rich for me to moan when, you know, we go with a press pass and we have to pay for tickets, but the prices for, you know, $16 for a beer, $8 for a Coke, $200 to park your car, it's been a bit mad, but listen, the football started and that's all that matters, I guess.
8: Okay, so you've got one win under your belt. What are your chances realistically of getting out of this group and through to the next stage, do you think?
12: The best third place teams can get through. We'd rather it was by more than one goal tonight, but who knows, look. Who knows, Chilling?
8: Daniel Corr, a reporter for the Scottish newspaper. The Daily Record after that 1-0 win for Scotland over Haiti. It is still, as I look up a screen to my right, Australia 1, Turkey 0. You're with Weekend from the BBC World Service. Our headlines: voters in Switzerland are casting their ballots in a referendum on a right-wing anti-immigration party's proposal to limit the country's population to 10 million. The first ever such move anywhere in the world, and will be live in Switzerland in the next half an hour. The US and Iran both say a deal for a 60-day truce is ready, but Tehran has expressed hesitation over President Trump's comment that an agreement will be signed today, Sunday. And in basketball, the New York Knicks have become NBA champions, ending a 53-year wait for that title. Now, what are the chances of answering an exam question on a piece of work that you inspired? Well, that's exactly what happened to Emily Cullen's 15-year-old son in Ireland when he sat down to write his English exam and saw inside the exam a poem that she had written about him years before. Branka Lesadar tells us more.
13: Emily Cullen, a poet from Galway, had spent the morning helping her son cram in some revision for his afternoon English exam.
14: It was an ordinary day like every other, except with the tension of the state exam that morning and trying to do last-minute revision of Shakespeare quotes.
13: So when she met him afterwards, and he looked pleased, she assumed their work had paid off.
14: He had a big, broad smile on his face, and I thought, oh, that's good, he must have remembered his Shakespeare quotes.
13: But it wasn't Macbeth or Hamlet that had come up on 15-year-old Lee's paper. Instead, it was a poem written by Emily herself, about him.
14: He said, "You won't believe it, Mum, the poem you wrote about me came up in the paper." And I said, "What?" And he said, "The one about the chalk."
13: Envoy in Chalk was written by Emily after she spotted something Lee had written in chalk on the pavement outside their home. He was 8 years old, and the message read, "The world is great." It was just what Emily needed.
14: To bring me back to reality and to remind me that things weren't so bad and there was beauty all around me and lots of wonder in the everyday.
13: The poem was first published as an Irish Times Poem of the Week, before later appearing in Emily's third collection, Conditional Perfect. But 7 years later, she could never have imagined it would come up on her son's exam paper.
14: It was just the most flabbergasting moment. I kind of thought it felt like it was in another dimension.
13: Lee had also been in shock when he flipped open his exam and saw his mother's words. Initially, the coincidence posed the problem. Admit in his answer that the poem was about him, and risk seeming delusional, or respond to it as he would any other text.
14: When he took a moment, he thought, well, the person grading my exam probably won't believe that I inspired the poem and that my mum wrote the poem about something that I chalked in the pavement. So he he opted to respond to the question in the third person.
13: Once the exam was over, the emotions sunk in. Lee asked his mum to pick him up so he could tell her.
14: I got quite emotional about it, as you would, and I was just, my breath was taken away, really. I was just kind of in a state of pleasant shock.
13: Emily's life has changed considerably since she wrote Envoy in Chalk. Her own mother has since died, and she's now caring for her 95-year-old father, who recently returned home from hospital. The world is great. Those words her son wrote on the pavement all those years ago remain more important than ever.
14: We do have to kind of remind ourselves of the gift that life is, and the gift, you know, of the wonders all around us in abundance amid the darkness and the dark times.
13: For Emily, there is no better reminder of this wonder than having her own 15-year-old son answer an exam question on a poem she wrote, inspired by him.
14: It's an amazing thing. I mean, what are the odds that that would happen? It's kind of a once-in-a-lifetime synchronicity, really.
8: It's a lovely story, isn't it? Branka Lesser-Dessar reporting on what happened to Emily Cullen's 15-year-old son in Ireland. He sat down to write his English exam and saw inside a poem that his mother had written about him in the past. You're with Weekend from the BBC World Service. In a moment, I'll introduce you to my two guests who are with me throughout the rest of the programme. Before that, the latest international news headlines in just over a minute's time.

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1: 5:30 GMT. This is Weekend from the BBC World Service. Still to come, capping the country's population, why the Swiss are voting on that very proposition in a referendum today. And in New York, the annual Tribeca Film Festival draws to a close with concerns being expressed over artificial intelligence. That's all here on Weekend with me, Julian Warwicker, after a summary of world news.
2: BBC News with Danielle Jaworowiecka. Voters in Switzerland are deciding today on a proposal to limit the country's population to 10 million. More than a quarter of the country's current 9.1 million people are not Swiss, and the plan comes from the anti-immigration right-wing Swiss People's Party. A small group of demonstrators in Tehran have held an overnight protest against the proposed deal between Iran and the United States, shouting slogans against the Foreign Minister Abbas Araghchi and the Parliamentary Speaker Mohammad Bagheer Ghalibaf. President Trump has said an agreement preventing Iran from developing a nuclear weapon whilst reopening the Strait of Hormuz would be signed on Sunday. Reports from Haiti say the chief of staff to the country's defence minister has been abducted by armed men in the capital Port-au-Prince. James Boyer is believed to be the highest-ranking official to be kidnapped in Haiti in recent years. North Korea has said its status as a nuclear power is irreversible. The statement came in response to a meeting between South Korean, Japanese and US officials, at which the allies reaffirmed their commitment to the full denuclearisation of the Korean Peninsula. The number of confirmed Ebola cases in the Democratic Republic of Congo has risen to 710, according to the latest government data. Chinese authorities have reacted angrily to Washington's announcement earlier in the week that it was adding a number of Chinese companies, including the automaker BYD, to the Pentagon's list of firms it says are aiding China's military. In basketball, the New York Knicks have won their first NBA championship in more than 50 years. They beat the San Antonio Spurs in Texas to seal a 4-1 victory in the best of seven series. And at the Men's Football World Cup, Scotland have beaten Haiti 1-0 in their opening match. Earlier, Morocco held Brazil to a 1-1 draw, while Qatar versus Switzerland also finished 1-1. Turkey are currently taking on Australia. BBC News.
1: You're listening to the BBC World Service. I'm Julian Warwicker with Weekend, and I have two guests with me for the rest of the programme who will offer their thoughts and perspectives on the news and talking points of the day. Jacqueline Magnay is here with me in the studio in London. She's the Europe correspondent for the Australian newspaper. Jacqueline, welcome. Good morning.
3: Hello, Julian.
1: And you are entitled to be slightly distracted over the next 20 minutes because to your left you keep glancing up to a screen where Australia is still beating Turkey 1-0 in the World Cup.
3: If you hear a sudden gasp, it's either a goal by somebody.
1: Yes, you will be excused. And in Berlin is the American author and foreign correspondent Joshua Hammer, worked for Newsweek magazine for nearly 20 years, author of several books, including The Badass Librarians of Timbuktu. Joshua, welcome back to the programme. Good morning.
4: Nice to be here, Julian. Thanks.
1: And you have a more recent book out that we will talk about in more detail a little bit later on. Let's have a little bit of a sort of biographical word with you both, just so that people listening know where you're both coming from. Jacqueline, your background in terms of your route into journalism and the work that you do now here in London.
3: Oh, gosh, I was a sports reporter, hence my intense interest in the Knicks victory overnight and, yes, and the Football World Cup. And I always say there's more politics in sport than there is in politics, but it gave me an enormously tough grounding to then go into news, hard news. And I've been the Europe correspondent for The Australian for 13 years now. I was at one point the Olympics editor for The Telegraph as well. So Olympics is also another keen interest of mine. But of course, being in Europe, it's the heart of so many things. It just doesn't stop, does it? There's just so many issues to canvas. And my brief covers everything from royals to British politics to European politics to Brussels to any Australians behaving badly on the continent. So my days are always very interesting.
5: Yes, I can imagine. And we will talk a little bit about British politics specifically with you a little later on. Does the brief inevitably mean that because of the connection between Australia and the United Kingdom that there is more British work for you than the rest of Europe, or does it not work out that way?
3: No, it probably is true, especially with the political climate at the moment. Australia is really mirroring, perhaps a couple of years behind, what's happening here in the UK. So Australians are very interested in the political scene over here.
5: Yeah. Joshua, your career takes you back to, I mentioned Newsweek magazine. You worked there, I think, for nearly 20 years. And during that time, you were based in a number of key cities around the world, weren't you?
4: That is true, including the one I live in now. But yes, I've was Africa correspondent based out of Nairobi, and then later, 10 years later, out of Cape Town. I was in the Middle East correspondent in the early 2000s during Iraq invasion and the Al-Aqsa Intifada. Been in South America, pretty much every continent, in fact. So it was quite a run.
5: Yes. And the books have emerged from that to an extent, but obviously feed on a lot of that too.
4: Yeah, you know, they emerged from some reporting I did. The book I wrote about Mali emerged out of some reporting for Newsweek, and then ideas just kind of come. Serendipity, something I catch in a newspaper article, The Times of London. One book might generate an idea for another book. It's always a crapshoot.
5: And magazine writing, and therefore to an extent longer form writing.
4: Yes.
5: Is there still, do you feel a really strong appetite for that when we're constantly being told that we can't concentrate for long enough any longer?
4: Absolutely. The right question to ask. I've been really doing this since I left Newsweek in 2006, and I've seen the steady sort of erosion of long-form journalism. I mean, it's still there. There's still an appetite for it. Magazines like The New Yorker continue to thrive, Vanity Fair. But there are far fewer publications out there, and some of them, like Smithsonian, which I write for quite a bit, instead of 12 times a year, it's down now to 7 times a year. So it's tougher, there's no question.
5: Mm. Do you see that, Jacqueline, as well as you watch the trade that you're a part of?
3: Oh, absolutely. It's almost though long-form journalism, though, is people enjoy that a lot more now because it's rarer. Because
4: I think so.
3: All their pieces are being fed to them so quickly. But I see it just in my everyday work now, having to take video, because people's concentration spans, they need to see the visual, they need to see the headline, and sometimes they don't even read the story because they just move on to the next thing. So, yes, it's a very much a changing industry.
5: Yes, I mean, in your world, you can't just do the writing bit, can you? You've got to do all the other elements, the other media elements as well.
3: Yes, well, I'm a wildlife photographer, so that comes in
5: that
3: handy
5: helps.
3: When I have to go and take a few profile shots of people I'm talking to.
5: I should say Australia has scored. Did you notice
3: I that? Didn't. You were distracting me. I'll have to watch the replay now.
5: This is not really fair on you, Joshua, because there you are sitting in Berlin, and I have no idea whether you have a television screen in front of you or not. But
4: No, I'm trying to avoid it. But, still relishing U.S. versus Paraguay. So,
5: yes,
4: but,
5: I can,
4: I and
5: can
4: the
5: see
4: Knicks,
5: why.
4: And the Knicks overnight, of
5: and
4: course.
5: And the Knicks overnight, yes.
4: I woke up for the last 5 seconds.
5: It's been a very busy sporting few hours. Plenty more to come from Jacqueline and from Joshua throughout the programme. We're going to talk about that key story that's been leading the news here on the BBC World Service over the last couple of hours, namely this national vote in Switzerland, which is going to take place today on whether to permanently cap the population at 10 million in the coming decades. The proposal is backed by the right-wing populist Swiss People's Party, which currently has the most seats in Parliament. They're arguing that the country has reached breaking point due to its size, high levels of immigration and high population density. According to the latest estimated polls, a majority of people are in favour, narrowly, of voting for the cap. But if they do so, how would it actually be implemented? Well, we are joined live by Professor René Schwok, who's a political science professor at the University of Geneva in Switzerland. Professor, good morning. Welcome.
6: Good morning.
5: Very good to hear you in Geneva. Give us a sense, first of all, on exactly what people are voting for here. What's on the ballot paper?
6: So it's called the Popular Initiative. So it is a referendum launched by the Swiss People's Party, the far-right party. And if the Popular Initiative is accepted by the people today, so it means that in the Swiss Constitution, it will be written that there will be a cap of the population in Switzerland. If there's 9.5 million people in Switzerland, the Swiss government will have to adopt measures in order to limit the number of people in Switzerland. So it means to limit the number of immigrants in Switzerland.
5: How much are the practicalities being outlined to people? It's one thing to say you will cap the population at a certain level. It's quite another to bring in the policies that would actually achieve that, isn't it?
6: Yeah, it's a good, accurate question, because we already voted on the same type of questions in 2014, and we put, and it is still in the Constitution, a limit of the population. And it has not been applied. And this is precisely your question, how to apply what you put in the Constitution. And it's very difficult. It's very difficult to limit the number of people coming in one country.
5: Can I explore the arguments that are being heard by people in Switzerland? You've talked a little bit about why people might want to vote for it. What are the arguments being heard from the other side?
6: So the people, it's the Swiss government and all political parties and the business community and the trade unions, they argue that without foreigners and without immigrants, simply Switzerland cannot function because there's a huge need of immigrants and workers in the Swiss industry, in the agriculture, to take care of older people, etc. So this is the main argument of the no camp. The second argument is linked to the relationship with the European Union, because as you know, Switzerland has an agreement with the European Union, the so-called agreement of free movement of people, so the right of any EU citizen to settle in Switzerland. And if the Swiss population says yes today to this initiative, it won't be possible anymore for EU citizens to settle in Switzerland with their family. There won't be family reunification possible anymore, and this goes against this agreement, so there will be troubles with the European Union. So this is the second argument of the no camp. It will make troubles with our main partner, the European Union.
5: I want to bring my guests in with some reflections, René Schwok, on what you're saying, and by all means come back when you've heard their thoughts. Joshua Hammer, as you hear this and the various arguments for and against, what do you make of it?
7: Well, I make of it the same to a certain extent. Seems to reflect a general feeling across Europe, a kind of growing resentment, hostility towards immigration. I mean, we feel it in Germany, of course, with this the rising power of the ADP, Alternative for AFP, sorry, Alternative yes. for Deutschland. I mean, it has a little bit of an air of Brexit about it, too, in terms of the possible separation of Switzerland from the EU, cutting off that relationship. I mean, I've visited Switzerland many times. I don't quite know the resentments and pain and economic suffering that apparently has led to this, brought Switzerland to this point. But I mean, it strikes me as kind of a dangerous move. I'm curious what your guest has to say about it. She hasn't. We haven't really heard any opining about where Switzerland is going with this.
5: René Schwok, on that, I mean, how dangerous could it be for Switzerland if the vote is in favour?
6: It's dangerous, but in the mid and long term. In the short term, nothing will happen because today there's only 9.1 billion people in Switzerland. So difficulties will start with 9.5 million people and especially with 10 million people. So we have some time, maybe 3-4 years, to start thinking seriously about the economic difficulties. But it's quite serious. And now, to come back to the argument, why in Switzerland there is so much resentment? First of all, it's not new. The first popular initiative against immigration dates back to 1970, so 60 years ago. So something, nothing very new. So it's a very old discussion in Switzerland. And second point, in my view, it's quite similar to what I hear about the Republic of Ireland. In Ireland, all economic indicators are pretty good in comparison with the other European countries. But people are not satisfied because housing is too expensive, because there's traffic jam and an immigration of people who are not familiar with, let's say, Irish culture.
5: Jacqueline?
3: Well, I'm thinking this is more a lot to do a referendum on Switzerland being part of the EU and whether they want to be part of the single market and have that free trade, but that comes at the cost of what they believe is unfettered migration. The issue here is not to do with asylum seekers, it's to do with Europeans having access to Switzerland. And I think Swiss people really just want to have a say in that this has been foisted upon them and they're seeing the results of the green land being taken up by housing, of the pressures on the community assets around them. And I think they really want to, I think that there will be a yes vote. I'll be surprised if it's no, but the sense I'm getting from Switzerland is that they just, it's about control and having a say. Mm.
5: And how much do you think, I mean, going to Joshua's point, how much does it tell the wider story of Europe and the freedom of movement and immigration issues, which are so large in people's minds at the moment?
3: Well, this is at the heart of what this referendum is about. It's about, do people have a sense that they have a say in what's going on around them? And we're seeing that replicated all across the continent and in Great Britain as well.
5: René Schwok, do you think this is something that other countries are now looking at in terms of perhaps following what Switzerland decides to do today?
6: Yeah, if it's a yes vote, of course, people will look at Switzerland. If it's a no vote, then it will be a non-issue. Some people, especially the far right, they will consider this as a good example to follow. So we'll see what will be the outcome. According to the opinion polls, the no camp should win the referendum, but we'll see in a couple of hours. People have already casted their ballots with the people vote by mail in Switzerland. So 90% have already voted. So we'll see in a couple of hours what will be decided.
5: Well, thank you very much indeed for bringing us up to date on what might happen. René Schwok in Geneva, and apologies, incidentally, for the quality of the line between Geneva and here. Perhaps final thoughts from you both off the back of that conversation. I mean, Joshua Hammer, you touched on the issues that are wrestled with in Germany, in other parts of Europe as well. This will be watched closely, partly for that reason, won't it?
7: No, absolutely. I mean, you see what's going on now. I mean, it's all around us now, this destruction in Belfast, J.D. Vance's United States getting involved in these European immigration issues. I mean, Hegseth at the D-Day commemorations, of course, the Trump administration firing things up across the continent. So this very much plays a role in all of this, and well, one sort of wave of resentment feeding another. So yeah, it feels to me like this vote will be a yes vote.
5: And at an EU level, this we watched very closely as well, won't it, Jacqueline?
3: Well, certainly. They're already a little bit concerned about what's happening in France, that they're taking a close look at the right-wing parties in France perhaps trying to bring in a similar vote for the French people in its very early stages. But certainly if this gets up in Switzerland, then it could have a bit of a snowball effect of other countries around around them as well.
5: Well, that vote taking place as I speak in Switzerland all day. News of it here on the BBC World Service when there is a result. You're listening to Weekend from the BBC World Service. Now, in New York, movie legend Robert De Niro's Tribeca Festival is drawing to a close at the 12-day event, which has brought together filmmaking teams from around the world. There's been much talk about AI and how it could affect the film industry, as well as discussions on the ongoing need to bring young audiences into the cinema. As Tom Brooke discovered when he met UK independent film creatives at Tribeca, low-budget filmmaking appears to be offering some hope.
8: The legendary White Horse Tavern in New York, famous for being the watering hole of the great Welsh poet Dylan Thomas, is where another Welshman, filmmaker Jamie Adams, developed some of the ideas 1 year ago for his latest picture, which just had its world premiere at the Tribeca Festival. Co-starring filmmaker Quentin Tarantino in his most substantial acting role in a while, it's an ensemble drama called Only What We Carry, shot in Normandy, that also features British actor Simon Pegg. Pegg made his name in comedy films like Shaun of the Dead. More recently, he's appeared in some big Hollywood franchise movies. But working on the low-budget experimental Only What We Carry was a very different experience, a full-length feature film with no formal script. The dialogue is almost entirely improvised.
9: Just be honest.
10: I am being honest.
9: No, you're not.
11: It felt like going back to school a little bit. Yeah, it was a really invigorating process as an actor because you're living the character, you know, and that was really good fun.
8: What's also noteworthy about this Tribeca film is that the entire full-length feature was shot in just 6 days. Normally, shooting a film of this length takes weeks. Director Jamie Adams found the prospect exciting.
12: It seems to be there's something in the 6 days. There's a frisson that goes on. There's a real tightrope situation that's going on, which is what is attractive to people like Simon Pegg, who are so used to being in major blockbusters, that the idea of improvising pretty much constantly for 6 days is a really lovely idea for them.
8: The cast of this film know it's a challenging time for the film industry with the uncertainties posed by AI and the fact that cinema going still hasn't returned to pre-COVID levels. But filmmaking teams at Tribeca from the UK and from elsewhere are mindful that now certain kinds of low-budget movies can definitely reach that much-sought-after younger audience that many people thought had perhaps abandoned moviegoing for good. In the days leading up to the Tribeca Festival, two low-budget horror films, Obsession and Backrooms, created a movie industry sensation. Made by YouTube filmmakers in their 20s, the two films became massive hits, outperforming major studio pictures. They showed that young people will show up for films that are original stories with roots in online culture.
13: What was it like when she...
8: Acclaimed British actor Tom Sturridge, who gave an impressive performance opposite screen legend Dustin Hoffman in a Tribeca film called The Revisionist, sees great promise in this generation of YouTube filmmakers.
14: If you look at Backrooms, if you look at Obsession, it's extraordinary what's happening with the kind of adaptation of young filmmakers, and suddenly these people giving, these 20-year-olds being given enormous responsibility, which I find utterly thrilling. And I think hopefully is going to be a kind of a turning point. I think original stories are making more money now than ever before.
15: When you meet somebody on a night like that...
8: Only What We Carry could have done with some better reviews from Tribeca. But for Simon Pegg, the lesson to be learned for the wider film industry is to look at what low-budget endeavours like Only What We Carry are trying to achieve.
11: This is a very, very low-budget film, made literally on the fly, and that's, I feel like, where the real ideas are at the moment, the kind of original ideas. Hollywood seems obsessed with repetition, you know, with sequels.
8: The challenge for filmmakers is how to fashion their offerings in a film world riven by uncertainties. There are skeptics who believe the success of Backrooms and Obsession may be more of a fluke built on pre-existing social media followers rather than heralding a new wave of creative cinema. But the fact that there have been such impressive hits at the box office does at least offer some hope.
5: Tom Brooke reporting from the Tribeca Festival in New York. Are you a movie buff, Joshua? Do you have time to go to the cinema very often?
7: Oh, I'm a total movie. I watch most of my movies. I stream movies at home. But no, definitely, I love the movie theater experience as well and try to get there on a pretty regular basis. I mean, I just recently, I say in the last few weeks, became aware of Obsession. I mean, this is really a generational thing. My 14-year-old son is completely addicted to YouTube. And so he has an awareness of this stuff. He had an awareness of this long before I did, but some, obviously this is crossing over now, you know? I mean, Backrooms and Obsession, those are the two films that came immediately to mind when your correspondent was discussing this theme at the beginning. And yeah, these are sometimes, it seems more and more, these films are crossing over and getting a larger audience, an older audience. So it's truly a phenomenon. I've been checking Apple TV every day to see when Obsession is finally going to be streaming. And so clearly got something going on here.
5: But your son is an interesting study then in this context, because Tom Brooke was talking about the fact that younger people are tending not to go to the cinema, the movie theater, as much as I or you did when we were 14, but they will go if there is a connection to something that they have seen in, for example, the context of YouTube. And I sense from what you've said that is true.
7: I guess that's right. He definitely goes to the cinema on a regular basis as well. And I don't know, he's in his room with, you know, glued to YouTube. I mean, it's a screen. It's a round the clock screen world for these kids. They'll take it one way or another. But yeah, there often does seem to be absolutely something. His interest in a particular movie will be kicked off by something that he sees on YouTube. And there's sort of a constant flow back and forth. Mm. So.
5: Jacqueline, what did you take out of Tom Brooke's Tribeca Festival visit?
3: Well, the genre that seems to be exploding is horror films for young men. I'd like to really see the data on this, because I don't think they're tapping into women. It's really the audience of teenage boys in their rooms. Let's see how we can scare ourselves the most. And it's making huge money. For example, you know, one of these films that costs $3 million to make, it's already pulled in $50 million.

number 16. You're Scott Clark right now, here direct from London. And coming up next on the UK chart, the 15 biggest songs on UK airplay over the last 7 days, including a massive new entry from Ariana Grande as she returns to music in style.

0: Hi, I'm Bob McDonald, host of Quirks and Quarks. Studying animal poop isn't glamorous, and it can be a smelly job, but animal excrement can tell scientists a lot about an ecosystem. When a team of researchers dug into ancient squirrel poop gathered from the Yukon permafrost, they found it packed with the DNA of Ice Age plants, insects, and large animals.
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3: Hey you, welcome straight back to it, into the top 15 on the official UK Airplay chart today. And now, Somba's big hit of the year on the rise today. And he's actually playing the O2 here in London next month, which is a huge occasion for him, as only 6 months ago, he was here playing halls and smaller venues

He's looking at 3 weeks non-stop and 9 weeks in total today at number one. Could he do it? Keep it here. We'll find out in the next 60 minutes. It is Scott Clark. Don't forget, jump on the socials at UK Airplay. Let me know where you're listening to the show around the globe today. And let's kickstart straight back into it. The second hour on the UK chart today with the Rolling Stones, who are dropping a spot, and still no news about whether there's going to be a tour later this year or next year. As soon as we find out, you'll be the first to know. Let's get this on In the Stars on the UK chart. It's your number 13 today.

UK's official Airplay chart, and Ray has dropped out of the top 10 again today. She's having a well-deserved break at the moment, though, after the massive tour run across the UK, Europe, and in North America. And although she just performed at Capital FM Summertime Ball here in the UK, we're

third week on the chart with this song, and she's being tipped as country music's next big star. She's just 24 years of age, originally from Chicago, and is chasing the dream, in her own words. And she's playing a tiny show here in London next month. I'm going to get tickets for this before she gets massive. She's only playing to like 100 people, which is insane. Let's get this on Boston, her big hit at the moment, up six. It's your number 10. On a

Another huge rise today for Harry Styles and Dance No More. They're at number 8, up 17 spots on the UK charts. So many big movements on the countdown today. And he's currently taken on his 12 nights at Wembley Stadium right here in London. It's Scott right now, and you're number 7. And you know what? It's very much Alex Warren's world at the moment, and we're all just living in it. And what a week he's had. His brand new album, Wild Child, is coming out in August, and it's the news that we've all been waiting for. He's also been dropping hints and new songs left, right, and centre. Cannot wait to hear for it. Ordinary, this tune, still doing amazing. It reached more than 27.6 million listeners over the last 7 days. Let's get it on. You're number 7 on the UK chart.

Alex Warren, Ordinary, number 7 today on the UK's official Airplay chart. You're with Scott Clark right now, and stay with me. The official UK Airplay top 5 is standing by. Alex Warren, he's looking for a third consecutive week at number 1 with Fever Dream. Can he do it?

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2: 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The
3: UK chart. Yeah, we're straight back into it today. Thanks for hanging with me. Don't forget, you can listen back to the chart anytime on the X1 Player app. I'm Scott Clark, and now time for Calvin Harris, who is back climbing the chart today. And this song gets into the top 10 for the first time, and it's a busy week for that. He's another one of our artists on the show today who's deep into their Ibiza residencies. He's only doing 2 days a week, though. I like that. That's my kind of working week, 2 days a week max. Here it is, Satisfied with Jazzy, number 6 today on the UK chart. This is a tune.

Olivia Rodrigo officially out of the number one race today. She drops two spots there to number five with Drop Dead. I'm Scott Clark. It's starting to get tense right now. Number four, this song that's had a real slow race to

of 2026, which is just crazy, right? There's a lot of that happening this year, and she's loving it all, though. You just need to see her Instagram for that. Let's get her on. A non-mover this week at number 4, Zara Larsson. It's Midnight Sun on the UK chart.

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2: Hey, we're back to it direct from London. This is the UK chart with the three biggest songs on UK radio over the last 7 days. Here we are. And this is a bit of a shock today. Up 4 spots. This song is incredible. From the young lady that's obsessed with the 60s. Her debut album's coming out this summer. I got to interview her on my Hits radio show here in the UK a few months ago as well. And she is just lovely. It's Sienna Spyro. She's in the official race for the number 1. She's at number 3 today with Material Lover.

into the top three at number three today on the UK's official Airplay chart. And right now, let's do this. Yeah, every single week on the show, we get to pick you a song that is trending on UK radio, and it's brand new music today from Gracie Abrams, and it's All Go For Her, as she's releasing her third album this summer, and this is the first taste of new music from it. This song doing really well on the trending charts right now, and waiting in the wings to chart right here, trending on the UK chart this week, Gracie Abrams. This is Hit The Wall.

trending song this week. How much are you loving that? Let me know in the DMs at UK Airplay on Insta or X. And right, let's do it then. This is when it starts to get real tense. Who's got the biggest song on UK radio this week? Well, it's between Bruno Mars and Alex Warren, who's eyeing it up again. Well, I can tell you today, Bruno stays here as your number two, and he's been adding even more dates to his Romantics tour this week as the demand has become absolutely unprecedented across the world for this tour, and I cannot wait to see him this summer here in London at Wembley Stadium. Let's get him on. I Just Might, a non-mover today.

0: Which means here we are. I've counted down 29 songs to get to this point. It's Scott Clark with the official UK Airplay number one. And what a ride for this song. After 6 weeks at number one, it dropped for a few weeks and now it spends a third consecutive week at number one. 9 weeks all in all for Mr. Alex Warren, and a record audience and support by 223 UK radio stations and heard by over 46.1 million people this week. It's Fever Dream, again, the official UK Airplay number one.
1: This is the official UK Airplay number one.
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2: Yeah.
1: This is Radio Lab. I'm Latif Nasser, joined by producer Sindhu Nyanasambandan.
3: Hey, Latif.
1: And what do you got?
3: Okay, so this one, it starts when this guy, Jay Menard, joined my meditation group.
1: Okay.
3: We're also both journalists. And so, you know, one day we started talking about the kinds of stories we are drawn to.
1: Uh-huh.
3: And, you know, we're both Buddhist, so we're interested in like impermanence, interconnection and suffering, you know. Death.
1: And why death and suffering? Like, why is that a Buddhist?
3: Well, I mean, like, the idea is that when you look at the things that scare you, there's actually a chance for kind of like a deeper truth to show itself.
1: Huh.
3: Anyway, it was like this whole conversation. And then at some point, we realized in our own attempts to find this kind of story, we've actually both been tracking the same guy.
1: What, really?
7: Hey, how are you all?
3: Hi, Wayne. This guy, Wayne Shung.
1: Okay.
8: Nice to see you.
2: Good to see you.
3: So that's Jay. We actually ended up calling Wayne up together.
8: Great. He was in California at the time.
9: Oliver.
8: Oliver's there? Yeah. That's your dog?
9: Mm-hmm.
8: His dog was there.
9: Oliver. Come here, buddy.
8: Oh.
9: Good boy, Oliver. You're so happy.
8: Yeah.
9: This
8: little mutt.
9: He's from China.
8: And once Oliver settled down, Wayne started telling us about, oddly enough, his childhood dog.
9: So I was not a very popular kid, not a very well-adjusted kid. I was fat. I was an immigrant. Did not have any social skills. I didn't speak English that well.
3: So Wayne grew up in this like small little town in Indiana as one of the only Chinese kids.
1: Okay.
3: Had a lot of trouble in the friend department.
1: Uh-huh.
3: But his family did have this dog.
9: And this dog was just the love of my life. Her name was Vivian. And
3: this like black Labrador mutt.
9: Every time when I came home from school, she literally jumps up and down, out of control. Vivian would cherish my every moment. Like, she would cherish every part of me and didn't care about how fat I was, you know, how dorky I was. She just loved me. But when I was, I believe, 9 years old, we went back to China for the first time.
3: Like, they were taking a family trip?
1: Okay.
9: My main kind of recollection from that trip was relatively early on, we were in southern China, and we went to this restaurant. I think they're called the translation is something like a wild earth restaurant.
1: It's like a vegan restaurant or something like that?
3: No, the opposite.
1: It's
3: like, you know, when you go to the seafood restaurant where all the animals are like alive in these like aquariums and you could pick what you want.
1: Right.
3: It's like that, except like there's every kind of animal.
9: One of the things we saw was like a monkey in a cage.
1: Oh, wow.
9: Like with a chain around his neck.
1: Mm.
9: But then, like, I heard barking from the back of the restaurant.
3: He, like, turns around.
9: And I saw a little black dog, you know, probably like 30 or 40 pounds, just huddled in a cage.
1: Oh, man.
3: Yeah, and remember, he's like a 9-year-old kid.
9: I remember just feeling like someone was killing my dog. I like grabbed my dad's legs and just started weeping uncontrollably. And I kept asking him, Dad, we have to stop them. We have to stop.

0: of distrust ended up being very important to the next 30 plus years of my life.
1: So Wayne grows up, goes off to college, reads Peter Singer's Animal Liberation, becomes a vegan, goes on to law school, becomes a law professor.
2: Wow.
1: But it wasn't until years later that he finally stopped following the rules and started figuring out how to do the thing that he had wanted to do all those years ago in that restaurant in China.
3: Let me show you a photo of what's happening inside this farm. Our activists were in this farm as recently as a couple days ago.
4: He co-founds this group called Direct Action Everywhere.
3: Folks, we're about to march into a massive factory farm in the heart of darkness and hell.
4: Among other things, they break into factory farms and videotape everything to show people what the farm is like inside.
3: The only way to make this violence stop is for people to take direct action.
4: And, you know, they've done this like dozens of times. Like, their videos have gotten thousands of views. And in 2017, one of their videos gets published by the New York Times.
5: So Circle 4 is a farm that processes and kills 1.2 million pigs every year.
1: So Wayne's standing in this kind of scrubby desert field at twilight with four other guys.
5: Paul's going to be manning the camera. The rest of you are going to help me with logistics and supplies.
1: And just over the hill behind them is this enormous pig farm owned by Smithfield Foods, one of the largest pork producers in the world.
5: But our main objective today is exposure, to show the world what's actually happening behind these closed doors. So you all ready to go? You ready to go? Let's do this.
1: Then the video cuts to night.
6: All right, folks, we're about to head into Circle 4. This is the heart of evil.
1: They flip their headlamps on and go in.
6: This facility is massive. Even just this one barn, you can see down here, aisle after aisle after aisle.
1: So they're walking around, filming things, and eventually they come across a litter of piglets.
7: And this little piglet in the corner, her face is covered in blood, and she's down on the ground.
1: And this time, they take two of the piglets out with them.
4: And, you know, after the video got published in the New York Times, Smithfield issued a statement saying they'd commissioned this third-party audit of the farm that found no evidence of animal mistreatment. And they accused Wayne of editing the video to make the farm look bad. They also called the cops, and Wayne got charged with multiple felonies.
0: Two counts of burglary and one count of felony theft.
4: Each of which could lead to years in prison.
0: Yeah.
4: And so Wayne eventually heads to trial. And it's there that he does something we really didn't expect. Like, something sort of the opposite of what we thought someone like him would do.
1: Yeah, this weird legal maneuver that forces the jury, and really all of us, to look at this thing we don't normally want to look at. This messy, kind of impossible question about our relationship with animals.
8: Welcome. We're on record in the matter of State versus Wayne Shung.
1: The trial begins on October 3rd, 2022, in Western Utah. We're in this Cherrywood courtroom.
8: The state is prepared to go forward.
1: On one side, you have the prosecution, a man and a woman, both attorneys for the state.
8: Mr. Shung.
1: And then on the defense, Wayne.
2: Oh, he's representing himself.
1: Yeah.
2: Huh.
1: And he told us that he was feeling pretty nervous.
0: Because you're waiting for these people who are going to decide your fate to come in.
8: All rise for the jury.
4: The jury files into their seats. Eight people, men and women, all locals, of course. And this is like a 75% Trump County. Like, Smithfield is one of the biggest employers in the area.
2: Oof, not great odds.
4: Yeah, I mean, a lawyer he talked to had like begged him to take a plea.
0: She described the situation as hopeless.
2: No kidding.
4: But he wanted the fight.
2: Okay.
9: Ladies and gentlemen, the jury.
1: So the trial begins with the prosecution.
9: Now the facts in this case will show.
1: They argue basically
9: that, among other things,
1: this is simple.
9: Mr. Wayne Shung entered an unauthorized area owned by Smithfield Farms.
1: Wayne broke into the farm.
9: Without permission of the owners, removing two of the pigs.
1: Took two piglets.
9: Stealing.
1: You know, there's really no question about it.
9: They actually filmed themselves doing it.
1: We have it on video.
9: Then posted the video online.
4: Then.
10: Good morning, ladies and gentlemen.
4: It's Wayne's turn.
10: Against the advice of pretty much all the attorneys I've talked to, I'm going to tell you.

0: exactly what we did on the night in question.
1: And he says it's true.
0: I did remove two piglets from Smithfield Foods on the night of March 7th, 2017.
1: I did it.
2: Curious strategy for a defense attorney.
3: Exactly.
1: Well, you know, Wayne says, for better or worse,
4: we weren't trying to hide what we had done.
1: Like, in fact, he's like,
0: the video should just be played in court.
1: Play the video.
3: And the prosecution is basically like,
5: we have an order from the court that we would not talk about animal welfare.
3: No. We're not showing the video. And Wayne's like, no, come on. Like, I want you to show the jury what happened.
2: Why can't he play the video?
1: Yeah, well, like, the prosecution argues that showing it would bias the jury against the farm.
6: You can already hear the screams of the mother pigs inside.
3: And when you watch it,
6: they're suffering, and we're going to try and expose what's actually happening inside.
3: You can understand why.

0: is this dark, endless building filled with hundreds and hundreds of pigs in row upon row of steel cages, not much larger than their bodies.
1: These mother pigs are desperate to get out of the crates. They're smashing their heads up against these crates to the point that they have swelling on their faces, cuts on their faces.
0: And the prosecution was like, that's not what this is about.
2: The judge said over and over again, Smithfield's not on trial, Mr. Shung, you are.
3: But like, you know, like the whole reason Wayne showed up in court and admitted what he did is that he can't actually put Smithfield on trial.
4: Huh.
3: Because an animal doesn't have rights like a person.
2: You can't file a legal complaint on their behalf.
4: Right.
3: But if Wayne gets arrested doing one of these rescues,
2: trusting ourselves in the position of the animal,
3: then his thought is, I can put Smithfield on trial through, you know, having
4: him
3: come
4: after me. By
3: putting
4: myself on trial.
3: Yeah.
4: I see.
0: So even though they rule that he cannot show the video.
5: Mr. Thompson, my name is Wayne Shung. I'm the defendant and counsel in this case. I'm going to ask you a few questions to follow up on what Mr. Christensen asked you. Is that all right?
6: No problem.
0: Whenever he starts questioning a witness,
5: Mr. Topping, you testified that you viewed a video of an intrusion into the farms.
0: You see him kind of sneaking in.
5: But you had no knowledge of this intrusion prior to that video?
0: And little details about the conditions of the farm.
5: And that's probably because there are lots of piglets in Smithfield?
0: Basically trying to get them to just...
5: In fact, there are thousands of pigs, even at a single farm like yours, correct?
0: Describe what was in the video.
5: It's also true that among those thousands of pigs, many of those piglets end up dying before they reach slaughter, correct?
7: Yeah. Object at this point.
3: But when he does that,
7: what's relevant to the case,
3: the prosecution objects.
7: I'm sustaining the objection.
3: And then...
5: So you said previously that you cannot see the piglets inside because the building is completely enclosed, correct?
3: Wayne tries again.
7: And again, Your Honor, I think the line of questioning we're going down is leading us toward our management practice.
3: The prosecution objects again.
5: So then I'll ask you just about gestation.
3: But Wayne does the same thing again.
5: There are thousands of dead piglets at Smithfield Foods at any given point in time, correct?
3: Another objection.
5: And if animals at Smithfield do have injuries or disease, they are often discarded, correct?
3: Wayne just keeps doing this.
5: And piglets that are discarded into dumpsters. Presumably these piglets are not sold for meat, correct?
7: I think this is the fifth time I stood and objected.
5: Your Honor, I'm just trying to establish.
7: It's sustained. Okay. I don't want you mentioning that again.
0: Wayne's obviously getting nowhere.
5: Your Honor, I'm just trying to establish.
7: I have sustained the objection.
0: He's pissing off the judge.
8: I thought Wayne was a little cocky.
0: And not just the judge.
9: He's either, you know, really full of himself, hopelessly outmatched, or both.
0: You know, we talked to a few of the jurors.
4: Oh, wow. Amazing.
0: Yeah. Yeah. And they said at this point, it didn't even seem like Wayne was acting like a real lawyer.
9: He's an activist.
10: People close down freeways just to get their point out there. I actually think that does a disservice, at least to me.
0: They felt that he was kind of using this trial to grandstand.
10: I wasn't particularly happy about being tied up for a week.
0: And most of them, they just wanted to get this over with.
9: We need to be out of here by Saturday for game day.
0: And go watch football.
10: Utah's playing UCLA this weekend. So that's kind of my focus was just getting done through this.
9: Whatever we can do to speed this along, we're going to do it.
4: Oh, man.
3: Yeah. So, you know, Wayne's strategy to make this about Smithfield, like, it's really not working. But then...
5: The first piglet, Lily, was suffering a very serious foot injury.
3: He starts to focus on these two particular piglets that he took, which he names Lily and Lizzie.
4: Okay.
5: She was starving to the point that she was approximately 1/4 the normal size.
11: Objection, Your Honor. He's still talking about the conditions of the animals.
3: You know, prosecution objects, like always.
5: This is about the individual piglet who's removed now, so the value is removed.
3: But this time, the judge allows it.
5: So this is a piglet who had wounds all...
4: Huh, why?
3: Yeah, because Wayne is being charged with theft, right?
4: Right.
3: And in order for him to be convicted of theft, the law says the thing he took has to be worth something.
4: Huh.
3: So at the very least, he has to be able to talk about the objects he took.
4: Sure, yeah, that makes sense.
3: So then...
5: Tell us about these two individual pigs and their condition.
3: Wayne starts to make this case that, you know, these piglets, they're malnourished. Like, they're really sick.
5: It shows the diarrhea was explosive.
3: He calls a veterinarian to the stand.
11: Kirsten Rosenberg.
3: Who argues...
11: I don't think she had more than a 5% chance of surviving.
3: The piglets probably weren't going to make it without the attention of a vet, which, you know, isn't cheap.
11: It would cost a minimum of $315 to give her the care that she needed.
0: And when you compare that to the monetary value of the piglet to the farm...
7: What would be the value of a 10 to 12 pound
5: Piglet.
0: Which another vet had testified was about $40.
5: $42.20.
0: If you do the math, these piglets would have been worth negative $272.
4: Whoa, huh. So the money to rehabilitate them was more than the money that they were worth at the time.
3: Exactly. Which Wayne argued would mean he didn't technically commit theft.
4: Huh. Wow, what a weird move. It's like he clearly values the piglet because he broke into the farm to save it. But then now he's in court arguing that it actually has no value, less than no value, just so he won't get in trouble?
3: Yeah, but like it's more complicated than that.
4: Okay.
3: So like at one level, yes, he's saying that they don't have value, like a dollar value. But at the same time, he's also saying that they kind of have this different kind of value, like as living beings who can suffer.
5: I'm going to move now to Exhibit 3.
3: And in particular, he's arguing like the farm, they don't see the pigs this way.
5: This is video footage of Lizzie the piglet shortly after we first saw her.
3: Like you can really see this happening in this one moment where Wayne is trying to introduce this clip of one of the piglets.
5: And what does the video show? It shows Lizzie's blood-covered face.
3: And, you know, the prosecution objects, like always.
6: Your Honor, the state objects.
3: Saying like, you know, the blood on the piglet's face, that could have come from the mother. And it's not really about her.
4: But the health of the piglet clearly depends on its relationship with the mom. So I don't know. It's
3: right. You can't actually separate these things, but like the judge is doing everything he can to try to do that. Like at one point he watches the video, like when the jury's not in the room, and he's like, okay, well.
12: Okay, well, look at this. This is my concern. I'm not sure it's appropriate to show the sow.
3: We shouldn't see the mom. So how about you just like print out a still shot and then cut out the piglet.
12: That's what I would allow to go to the jury.
4: This is so weird.
3: Yeah.
2: I was just sitting at the defense table with a pair of scissors cutting out 8 little paper piglets.
4: God.
2: Looked like something from a second grade art class. And I just thought to myself, this is just stranger than fiction.
4: Whoa.
0: And when the jury got these little cut out pictures.
9: Hey, you group of adults who are all over the age of 30, we're not going to let you see this because it could be too upsetting and it could be too biasing.
0: Mm.
9: And I just, you know, it pissed me off.
8: I remember holding this paper in my hands, looking at it as Wayne's describing it. I thought, why did you have to cut the paper?
0: They told us at this point, they started to think like, what is it you don't want us to see here?
4: Yeah, yeah, yeah.
8: That's when I started to question, wait a minute, if this is so clear cut, you should be able to lay out all the facts and let us make an educated decision.
3: But before they could make any decision, we got the closing arguments.
5: I think it's clear that the pigs were stolen.
3: You know, the prosecution says,
5: imagine the use of the word rescue in some other context.
3: The piglets did have value to the farm. Like, even if they were sick, you can't just take them.
5: Suppose you were in the grocery store. And you saw a can with dents in it.
3: They compared the piglets to a dented can.
4: The runt piglets are dented cans.
3: Exactly. And like you can't just take a dented can from a store.
5: Now I gotta rescue that can, put it in my purse, take it out of the store.
4: Okay.
0: But in Wayne's closing argument, after all this talk about economic value and these piglets being technically worth less than nothing, Wayne kind of just leaves that behind entirely and says, you know, you should just acquit me because I did the right thing. These piglets deserve to be saved.
5: If you defend our right to give aid to dying animals, defend the right of all citizens to aid dying and sick and injured animals, companies will be a little more compassionate to the creatures under their stewardship. Governments will be a little more open to animal cruelty complaints. And maybe, just maybe, a baby pig like Lily won't have to starve to death on the floor of a factory farm.
3: The trial comes to a close. And after that, it's in the hands of the jury.
0: So if we're thinking about this almost like 12 Angry Men, in the room, where were people's positions?
9: The room was split about 50-50.
4: Huh.
8: There was one that was not guilty, 2 that were pretty sure they were guilty, and then there was this mix in the middle of unsure.
3: And where were you in that?
8: I was the unsure.
9: I wasn't sure what I was going to do and whose side I was on.
4: Okay.
3: And since it's a criminal case, they need a unanimous vote.
4: Right.
8: Okay, let's do this.
3: Okay, so they first decide they're going to tackle the burglary charge. And the technical definition of burglary, they're told, is...
9: you're in a place that you're not supposed to be with the intent to take something of value.
3: And, you know, they'd actually seen that part of the video where Wayne is, like, outside the farm giving his team instructions. And he says...
9: If we find an animal in need, we'll do what we have to do. If.
3: And this if, they argue, like, it frees him from intent.
4: Huh.
9: We unanimously agreed you couldn't charge them with the burglary.
3: So, burglary, done. Next, they have theft.
4: He did take the thing.
3: He took the thing.
4: Yeah.
3: But remember, like, theft requires proving that the thing that was taken has, quote, value. Was it monetary value or just value?
9: Just value.
4: Ooh.
9: So yeah, they just said it has to have value.
13: And you have to keep in mind here, there's two types of value in the room.
4: Okay.
13: There's the economic value,
4: right?
13: Which, if you took this argument that it was zero or even negative, would get him off the hook.
9: Correct.
13: But also this other kind of value, like the inherent value of a living thing, a being. And Wayne obviously believes in this. It's what motivated him to take the piglets in the first place. And if the piglets have that kind of value, then the law says he should be guilty.
9: Mm-hmm. Yeah.
4: What?
13: Yeah, it's a paradox.
3: Like the logic flips.
4: Flips.
3: Yeah.
4: Right. Bizarre.
9: It's a conundrum.
3: The question becomes, like, what kind of value are we talking about here?
4: Right.
3: And so they're like, okay, well, maybe we just ask the judge.
9: You know, we went and we talked to the bailiff and we said, hey, we've got a question. Can we go give this to the judge for them to talk about? And so our question was,
8: who determines the value of the pig? To whom? Is it to Smithfield? Is it to Wayne?
9: Is it us? Is it the free trade market? Is it the New York Stock Exchange? Value to whom?
8: And
9: we actually asked if we could all go outside into that locked parking lot that we had all been driving into all week and just get some fresh air while they deliberated.
3: They're asked to come back and they're handed a paper that has the response and
4: from the judge.
3: And what that paper says is,
9: it's for you to decide.
4: Oh,
3: they're
4: missing that game.
3: Yeah. And like, this to me is like sort of crazy. It's like, how is there no answer to this question?
4: We will watch the jury try to find one and try to find some answers ourselves right after we take a very quick break. We'll be right back.
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4: Welcome back. This is Radiolab. Animal rights activist Wayne Shung is still on trial for theft, and the jury has asked the judge to clarify what it means for piglets to have quote-unquote value so they can help make their decision. And in response, the judge has basically shrugged.
3: Yeah, we actually ran the situation by
17: Justin Marceau, and I'm a law professor at the University of Denver.
18: Kristen, still at Harvard Law School.
3: A couple animal law professors. It's kind of crazy to me that there isn't a clear definition. Value seems like such a vague term.
17: Well, yeah, I mean, yes and no, right? I mean, it rarely comes up.
3: Justin, he told us, like, basically with any other object,
17: the value is set. The value is fixed. We know how much your car is worth. We could figure out how much your printer is worth. We could figure out how much your computer is worth. Mm-hmm. But
3: when you ask that same question about animals,
17: our intuition tells us that an animal is nothing like a couch. It's
4: right.
17: Nothing like a car. It's, you know, not even really like a family heirloom.
3: It gets weird.
17: Like, that's a strange scenario.
3: Because this value question, like, it quickly gets us to this much bigger question.
17: What is an animal in the law?
3: Like, what even are they?
18: That's a big question. That is the big question.
4: Right? Yeah. I like it. It's a great question.
13: And how you answer this question is about value, sure, but also about whether they deserve protection or like have rights.
4: Okay.
13: So legal scholars have actually come up with
18: three big buckets.
17: This three-part framework.
13: Three ways of thinking about these questions.
4: Uh-huh.
17: And the first is,
18: they are property.
17: They are just ours to use.
13: Like, just think about how we farm animals that we eat.
4: This is just like, just stuff?
13: Yeah.
17: They just exist. Do what you want to them. Category two is,
18: a view in which we may still see animals as property, but we value them insofar as we benefit.
13: Basically, animals are property that mean something to us.
4: Okay.
13: So think of a pet or a workhorse.
4: Mm.
13: And therefore, we protect them.
17: Laws passed in that vein would be done to help animals, but the ultimate beneficiary is humans.
4: Okay.
18: And then the third approach is that animals, well, they have some approximate equality to humans. Approximate.
3: And this one, they told us, is harder to find. An example could maybe be animal testing bans on chimpanzees.
17: We're providing protection for them because we think it's the right thing to do for them.
3: Yeah, so anyway, it's a helpful framework, but the problem is, like, any certain type of animal can actually, like, fit into more than one bucket.
19: What is that?
20: This is a rabbit.
18: The rabbit.
3: Like, consider a rabbit.
21: I feel deeply connected to rabbits.
18: A rabbit can be a pet.
4: Okay.
3: And in that category, they kind of have like the highest level of protections. Uh-huh. Like you have to feed them. You have to like keep them warm. But also,
18: a rabbit can be
22: messed him up.
18: A prey animal.
3: You know, something you hunt for sport.
18: A rabbit can be an animal.
23: Biomedical research with rabbits is behind the development of most prescription drugs.
18: Who's tested upon in the lab.
3: These lab rabbits, they actually have more protections than the ones that are
18: raised almost like in a factory farm for fur.
20: Mittens and liners and hats.
24: You're just going to need a few ingredients. You'll obviously need some rabbit.
18: Or for food.
25: I'm going to cut the rabbit.
24: And then you just twist it off.
18: A rabbit cuts across all these categories.
4: And it's just context here. Context is the thing that slots the rabbit into one or another of these categories.
3: Right. Like, we kill rabbits all the time for food or fur, but let's say somebody kills your pet rabbit, that could be a felony.
4: Wow.
3: This was a pet with a name that changed sort of the protections that it had.
13: It?
3: She had. Pronouns becomes this whole thing.
13: Yes.
4: Right. This is funny because it's like the other pronoun battle that you're not paying attention to.
13: Yeah. Which seems silly, but like it gets to this question of like, what category are they? You know, are they something or someone?
4: Right.
3: And it's not just rabbits. Like, take dogs.
4: Okay.
3: Like, if your dog gets run over, you get whatever you bought the dog for. Like, you know, like the $50 adoption fee.
4: Oh, wow. That's cold.
17: On the other hand,
3: when you die, you can leave your dog or cat all of your money.
17: Yeah, I mean, it's pretty wild.
13: And you can really see the courts struggling with this contradiction. Like, there was this one case where a dog was run over in front of his owner.
18: The court says, look, this dog was a family member.
13: And the family got to sue for emotional distress.
4: Wow.
13: And then there was this other case in Texas where they ruled, yeah, the dog is property.
18: And then they literally say, not like a toaster.
4: Mm-hmm.
3: Okay. And this confusion about what animals are, like what they deserve from us in the law, like all of that, like that is what the jury was thrown into when the judge left it up to them to decide what the value of the piglets were.
21: The value of the pig meant something different to different people.
10: The conversation was all over the place.
3: And they were bouncing around these categories too. Like, on the one hand,
9: there were some pretty impassioned arguments about, you know, the inherent value of life.
3: There was this religious view in the room.
10: Let's just say they have a soul.
3: Also, like,
9: always had dogs, cats, fish, hamsters, kind of you name it growing up. They were my best friends.
21: I just love them. Love animals.
3: You know, it was a group of people that cared about animals. But also some of them had strong feelings about property.
9: Somebody brought up like an example of, if I have a rust bucket of a lawnmower sitting in my backyard, can somebody just come in and take it and go, well, they're not using it.
21: Mm. You know, what if I had a paperclip in my hand? Would it have value to me and someone else would throw it away?
3: Which sparked a lot of conversation about the value of the pigs to Smithfield.
9: Is there any value to a dead piglet? You know, are they put into fertilizer? Are they put into feed?
4: Wow, they are really going all over the place here.
3: Yeah.
21: Everything someone was saying about value made sense. But you put all those legitimate thoughts together, they conflicted.
9: You know, and we had been deliberating for 7 hours at this point. I'd heard just about every argument I'd been running through my head. I had jumped that fence a couple times myself.
10: It was very, very emotional.
9: There was tears. There was some table thumping.
10: So we took a break and we all went out and walked around.
21: Just had a minute to get out of the situation and allow the mind to just kind of calm a little bit.
10: And I went up to the one gentleman. I says, I'm not sure we're going to get this resolved. And he says, well, I want you to go talk to the one gal that agrees with you and see if you guys would even budge. So I went over and talked to this gal. I said, I really think we owe it to everybody, to us as jurors, to the defendants, to the to come up with a unanimous decision.
2: The court clerk called me.
1: On the phone?
2: Yeah, and said, you know, there's a verdict, you should come in.
6: Counsel, the jury just informed the bailiff that
2: judge calls the jury in. When the jury walked into kind of the jury seating area, and they walked in, you know, two single filed lines, got into these two rows, eight jurors. I was like on the side of the table so I could look straight at them. They didn't really give me eye contact, and they looked kind of avoidant.
4: Oh boy.
6: The defendants are present. I'd ask the jury foreperson to identify them.
13: The foreperson raised their hand.
6: Thank you. So, sir, has the jury reached a...
13: The judge asks them if they had come to a unanimous decision.
7: Yes.
13: The man says yes.
2: Man, they reach a verdict. Let's get ready.
6: Defendants to stand while the...
13: Wayne stands up.
6: Clerk reads the verdicts, and I'll ask that the people in the courtroom to remain silent.
13: And the clerk starts to read.
7: State of Utah versus Wayne Hansen Shum, case number 181500061. We, the jurors in the above case, find the defendant Wayne Hansen Shum as follows. Count two. Burglary of a
1: first firm, burglary.
7: Not guilty.
4: Not guilty.
1: Yeah. And then theft.
7: Theft. Not guilty.
2: Wait, what? Not guilty?
4: Whoa. Both not guilty.
2: I did kind of a double take. I was like, oh, we won.
4: Wow. Huh. And I'm now so curious what these jurors said happened behind the scenes.
1: Well, actually, one of the jurors we spoke to, she kind of had this metaphor that really helped her kind of come to her decision and apparently helped a lot of the jurors in the room.
21: I just visually saw this pig just sitting in a box. And I thought, okay, who's holding this box and what value does this pig have?
4: Hmm.
21: And I started voicing this analogy out loud. And I said, so, and I mentioned this juror's name. And I says, if you're holding this pig has huge amounts of value to you. I said, if I'm holding this pig, it has value to me. It's a living, breathing animal. It has a conscience. It's alive. And I said, what if we put it in the hands of Smithfield Farms? Does this pig have value?
4: But wouldn't that logic just... Like, either you can say it had value to him, so it is a crime, or it didn't have value to Smithfield, who he took it from, so no value there, not a crime. Like, basically, this logic just lets the jury vote for whoever they want to vote for, right?
1: I mean, some of the jurors we spoke to didn't see it that way.
9: I did it by the books. I did what was legally presented to me on a document that was agreed upon by all parties.
1: Like they felt like they were following the letter of the law.
4: Huh.
1: But at the same time, this other juror we talked to,
21: not having an answer to the question of value, gave me the instructions of it's okay to make that moral decision.
1: She said she did feel like there was space for her to do what she felt was right. And, you know, this is part of what Wayne was trying to do, like to make it a moral decision. Like even just giving them names, Lily and Lizzie, which by the way, even the prosecution at one point started using.
18: Once you start seeing people referring to them by the name, then kind of conceptually you're recognizing that there's something more than, you know, Smithfield 245.
1: Like one of the jurors told us.
9: I don't remember a lot of things from that trial, but I remember those two piglets' names.
4: Hmm.
1: And according to Justin, who actually interviewed all the jurors himself for his own research,
17: I mean, I think there were some moral pulls there, but they were still looking for a legalistic, you know, kind of hook to land on.
1: Both these ways of thinking were in the room. Like, they both played a part.
4: Okay. So, okay, now just zooming out, what did this case change after everything?
13: Well, in a legal sense, not much, really.
4: Wow. That's not the answer I expected you were going to say.
13: So, yeah, I mean, so the best they could have hoped for was that actually there would be a guilty verdict and they could bring it to an appeals court. And within an appeals court, you know, it could change case law.
4: Funny. He was too successful too early.
13: Yeah. And what actually ended up happening is that state legislators after this case passed this law that said, you know, you can't use the animals being sick and therefore worthless as a defense.
4: Whoa.
13: For taking them.
4: So that actually backfired. God.
13: Legally in Utah, it does sort of seem that way.
1: Yeah. And like the other thing that seems to have come out of this is that companies and like prosecutors they're like, okay, well, that was a disaster.
0: They don't want to go through that again.
1: Let's stop charging these activists with theft and, you know, maybe just charge them with trespass so that we don't get into this whole value debate.
4: Right. Because otherwise we're drawing attention to the thing that we don't want to draw attention to. Like, it's like they're just avoiding, they're ducking the fight.
1: Totally. Like, there was this whole other case in Wisconsin where 2 weeks before the trial was supposed to start, they dropped the charges.
4: Yeah. Huh.
1: And he and his team actually wrote in and they're like, no, we still want this trial.
4: Everything about this guy's story in these legal cases feels upside down, you know?
13: But if you think about it, it makes sense. Wayne actually needs the courts. He needs this platform to force people to really sit in the confusion and grapple with these questions.
4: Right.
1: You know, like one of the things Justin told us is
17: often people can just turn away. If you're uncomfortable with something, you just look away or you have an explanation. Mm-hmm. But these cases don't allow that, right? You're on the jury, forced to confront it.
1: And that's exactly what happened to the jurors in this case. And going through that, it bonded them.
21: We all had each other's phone numbers. And we thought, man, it would be nice just to get together and talk outside of here.
10: So I invited everybody over to the house.
13: You know, they would get together over dinners.
10: One of the jurors brought over his pizza oven. We've actually got to be pretty good friends.
1: I'm curious, have you guys talked at all about like eating pork or like the sort of like the pigs, like that element of it? Has that come up?
21: Initially, like when we very first kind of got together, we talked about it. And I think most people still do eat meat.
10: You know, I used to have a habit of, I'd jog on Saturdays and kind of my thing was I'd come home, cook up some bacon. My daughter said, well, you can't do that anymore. You can't eat bacon anymore. I'm like, all right, that's true. And so it did, it kind of changed. But you do, it's hard after years and years of being in a certain way to completely change. The fact of the matter is, no matter what all these activists do and everything, protein, meat from animals is going to be used by a good portion of the public. But can it be done in a way that's humane? They were on a farm. They're not in these processed facilities where they're in a cage. Where can we find that? We actually found a place north of us here up in Parowan.
5: I'm not going to lie. If I see like a nice dollar slice of pepperoni or something, it still is appealing to me, but it's just not something that I've gone back to.
1: Maybe despite the fact that like there's not really legal precedence in this case and there's this law from Utah, Justin, he told us like this case points at this shift in the way we see and therefore like the law will see animals.
17: Increasingly, science and sort of our own human understanding of animals is making it clear that animals, you know, are not property. And, you know, that's part of the reason that I enjoy talking to these jurors and have spent so many hours doing so from different cases is people who have never thought about animals and the law and their status, when they are confronted with these issues, they do overwhelmingly say, huh, that's interesting. And whether they acquit or convict, it wasn't easy for them and it wasn't obvious. And that's sort of how I see animal law going. It's going to be this incremental process that's going to be hard. Sometimes, just like with the jurors, it's going to be tearful. But fundamentally, all of the field of animal law is about asking people to answer this question for themselves.
4: Wait. What happened to the piglets, Lily and Lizzie?
1: Yeah, so after Wayne took them from the farm, he brought them to this, like, sanctuary where they were nursed back to health. And kind of bizarrely, some months after the trial, the jurors, they actually went to go visit them, like Justin invited them to do that.
4: Interesting.
9: Last time we had seen them, I mean, you know, teeny tiny little piglets, like a mango.
10: Little teeny thing. And we were just amazed to see these
21: massive animals.
4: Wow.
1: Anyway, the thing that really stood out that they said was this one little detail about how they looked.
10: Their skin is so white.
1: They're white. It's just this feature of this breed that's really common in big farms. But what that meant for them is that they basically couldn't go in the sun without getting sunburned.
4: Huh.
1: Yeah, and I just have this image stuck in my head of Lily and Lizzie, these like two giant pigs with like paper white skin laying in the shade of a tree on this farm so they don't get sunburned.
4: Before we close the book on this tale of two piggies, we have one more voice we'd like you to hear from, the closest thing we could get to the big bad wolf. That's coming up right after the break.
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0: This is Radiolab. I'm Latif Nasser. We're back. And something a little different for our final segment today, because as we were making this story, we realized that we, and by which I mean our reporters, Sindhu, Jay, and I, none of us really eat meat that much. And we were just thinking about how someone who does eat a lot of meat would deal with the kind of reckoning that the jury went through.
1: We basically have like a page of questions to set up, and then we can get into like the sticky stuff.
0: Great.
1: Yeah,
0: love it.
1: So that's the plan.
0: So we decided to get our executive editor, Soren Wheeler, on the line.
1: Because I actually don't know what Soren's going to say. Like, hey.
2: Hello.
1: Hey, Soren.
3: Hey, Soren.
0: Hey.
2: Hi, everybody.
0: He, of course, knew the story we were working on, but we just sort of launched right in.
1: Just to start, what did you eat for lunch?
2: Well, I haven't eaten lunch yet today. But I now have new apprehension about why I'm here. But,
3: I feel like you're being interrogated.
2: That's right. But last night I had a cheeseburger.
1: Nice. Mm-hmm.
2: I figured that might help your cause.
0: So helpful.
1: It's so, so helpful. Great. And I guess like zooming out a little more, what do you eat more generally? Like
2: I mean, okay. So I'm a meat eater. I grill out a lot, and I really like a really umami, fatty meat eating experience. But I, at the same time, I prefer to like go get my stuff from the farmer's market or the higher end butcher. Mm-hmm. And
1: Soren, you're not playing the role we want you. I'm just kidding.
2: Well, I mean, I really, if you want, I mean, like, I really do. I love, like, I'll salivate right now.
0: Yeah,
2: thinking
0: yeah.
2: About
1: okay.
2: The pork that I could put on the grill. Mm-hmm.
1: Okay, great. Yeah. And I guess like, okay, tell us about your dog a little bit, if you will.
2: Bee,
1: yeah.
2: Why you got put B right in this conversation? This is not a B conversation. This is a pig conversation. My dog B, she is a mutt. She's mostly black lab. She is now 12 years old, and she's starting to get like those salt and pepper snout.
1: Uh-huh.
2: Got that like sweet submissive kind of personality where she's just, I mean, she's such a sweetheart. She is the kindest member of my family. She's the most pliable and forgiving and steady, and her complaints are handleable and minor. Mm-hmm. I mean, I do think of her as a family member, but obviously in a different category than my kids.
1: And I'm curious, like, how would you describe the category that you put B in?
2: Of pet?
1: Pet.
2: There's just like, it's funny, it's like there's a thing that happens with dogs, at least in our family. Mm-hmm. Where it's like the idea of like if one of my kids like hit her, that's about the wrongest thing you could do.
1: Mm.
2: Like that dog has done nothing to deserve. Like it's somehow they're in a different domain of guilt and responsibility and accountability and blame. There's so many of these human things that we bring to bear that have to do with like punishment or accusation or anger. You know that they're just not on the same plane, which just makes it special, you know.
1: Yeah,
2: it's just different. And you know, if I thought about her in the same way as my kids, then I would be like, you know, what you did to that baby bunny in our backyard was you know, because she'll bite a baby bunny's head off just because it was moving around.
0: Uh-huh. Yeah,
2: so she's absolved in some kind of way. I don't think of her as a moral agent.
1: Okay, well, that's helpful. And I think you kind of, I mean, you know what we're leading up to.
2: This is going to come back to pork, and it's going to be another, like,
0: yeah.
1: You know what this is leading up to. Well, just like, how do you make sense of the difference between your dog and like a pig?
2: I mean, my guess is they're not that different. Like if I had a pig that I raised as a pig pup came into the house and did piggy things, and it would be less comfy to share a bed with. But I could develop the same kind of relationship with a pig that I have with my dog, probably. So I don't see them necessarily as that different.
3: It sounds like it really has to do with your relationship.
2: Yeah. No. For sure. Yes. I'm sure that that's just a matter of experience.
1: Yeah. I guess like before we fully take you off the hot seat, how do you think about or like reconcile within yourself like the dog pig thing?
2: How could I eat something that I see as being in the same category as another thing that I love?
1: Yeah.
0: Hmm.
1: Yeah.
2: I don't know. Maybe it's 50% compartmentalizing. Mm. I mean, the honest answer is I don't think about it.
1: Yeah.
2: And I don't have to because I'm not rolling up to hang out with the pigs that I'm later going to eat. I think my resilience in eating, continuing to eat meat, despite having feelings of empathetic concern for other animals, which I do. I don't go around like bee biting the heads off baby bunnies. I think it has to do with that category difference. I mean, I would feel terrible if they were mistreated.
1: Mm-hmm.
2: I mean, you could argue that any life that ends with slaughter is mistreatment. So
0: yeah, that's exactly what I was going to ask. Like, what does the mistreatment matter if you're going to kill it in the end anyway?
2: Well, mistreatment up to death matters quite a bit. An animal that's like locked up and injured and untreated and has a festering wound, that seems like a terrible thing. Whereas an animal that's trot along happily and is with its friends and family and outside and then happens to trot down a certain hallway and not come back, feels like less suffering.
1: Mm-hmm. Right.
0: If you had to kill pigs for your pork shoulder, could you do it?
2: Yeah, I would definitely. I'm sure that would push me. I'm sure that would push me, and it would be hard. But I don't think I couldn't do it. If my family wasn't getting the right level of nutrition they needed from whatever else we had, then yes. It's just weird to try. I mean, maybe this is a cop-out, but it's weird to try to apply human morality to the animal kingdom. And it gets really messy once it comes to like domesticated animals that we're raising, because there is now... Mm-hmm. a slip in boundary right. between human responsibility and animal impact. You know, but still, animal suffering is something I think morally wrong. And I do feel a responsibility to mitigate that as much as possible.
1: Yeah.
3: Yeah.
2: Although I say that as someone, you know, who also occasionally eats meat from places that probably are not mitigating, you know, that suffering.
1: Right. And I guess this comes back and... The thing that I think is like, maybe what this conversation is also about is just like what we are willing to sit with and look at. And like, and even thinking about for myself, like if I could actually know like all the suffering behind any food I eat or like even anything I buy, like would I actually want, like if I could feel it in my body, would I want to? The stuff.
2: Would you want, if you could, would you want to be able to acutely experience the suffering of the animals that you eat?
1: And well, yeah.
2: Is
1: and
2: that this, the question?
1: I mean, like, no. I feel like I would kill myself in like a day.
2: No, you wouldn't like, want to. Right?
1: I don't think
0: but
1: I would survive
0: what would be
1: that.
0: The upside of that? Why would you want to be able
1: well,
0: to do
1: but
0: that?
1: Well, this is the thing. Is it's like, if I really want to believe myself as like a moral being who cares. Because I feel like we walk around saying that we care, you know? And... Mm-hmm. And I feel like if we really care...
2: Are you having a hard time accepting the fact that we are moral hypocrites?
1: Yes.
0: I have a hard time with that, yeah.
2: Do you?
1: Yeah.
0: Yeah.
2: Get used to it. Dude, look around.
0: Yeah.
2: Seriously. I mean, it feels like there's a lot of things like that in our... If you expand your moral landscape...
0: Yeah.
2: Out beyond your apartment or your house into capitalism... The clothes that we wear, the shoes that we wear, the fossil fuel usage, moral damnation awaits. And you might either become overwhelmed by the horrors of all the sort of like immoral impacts of everything you do, or you might, you know, just find that you have to give up basically everything about modern life in order to lead a blame-free life.
0: I mean, but should you
2: best.
0: Not?
2: I'm not trying to be dismissive and tell you to crawl under your covers and give up. But like,
0: But then, what makes you want to try to less be a hypocrite? If you're just like, okay, we're hypocrites, it's fine. Hypocrisy is everywhere.
1: Yeah.
2: it just doesn't seem so black and white to me. I mean, I have the ideals, and they're imperfect, and I'm at times hypocritical to them. But certainly, my behavior with regard to meat. Is different now than it was 30 years ago. Maybe it's just like my, you know, health and family and things like that needs.
3: But I think, Sindhu, what I heard you saying was in order to carry out certain behaviors, one needs to be in denial on some level, which I heard Soren say as well. Like the denial
2: yes,
3: is necessary.
2: I agree with that. I don't know if denial is necessary, but at least keeping things at a distance.
3: Yeah.
2: Not feeling them, as Sindhu was putting
3: it. Yeah.
0: So like if you were going to go to like the way that they now have like calories next to everything, right?
1: Yeah.
0: Like on a restaurant menu. If they had like a suffering index.
1: Yeah.
0: And it was like every food next to it, there's like a suffering index, like 1 to 100, like how much suffering is involved here.
1: Yeah.
0: You would want to see that number.
2: I mean, I would want to see it just so I could shop around for lower numbers.
1: Yeah. Right.
0: Someone should make that, right?
3: Wow.
2: Well, yeah, but like what?
0: But who? Every industry would be against it.
2: Yeah, because then wouldn't you also want like worker conditions somehow?
0: Yeah.
2: Accounted for, environmental degradation accounted for.
0: But how would you weight those things against each other?
1: Yeah, but I think this conversation we're having right now is like it's a version of what the jury had to do. Hmm. It's something that we like generally avoid doing, and I just want to hear what that sounds like.
2: Mm-hmm.
1: I don't
2: mm-hmm.
1: know, like how is it feeling? I mean, I feel a little awkward. I mean, I feel a little like
2: awkward?
1: Or not awkward, just like
0: yeah.
1: Maybe awkward. There's this heightened social relationship thing where like I don't want to sound like I'm like I grew up vegetarian, you know, like I never actually made the choice. If anything, I made the choice to start eating fish, you know? So like I don't want it to feel like a judgment thing, but I do want to just be in the question space together. What?
2: I think.
1: Do you feel judged?
2: I don't think of you as like weirdly judgy or moralizing or as if like even jokes aside, I'm being put on the hot seat or anything like that. I think you do want to judge. I'm not sure you really want to hang out in the question space. I think you want something to happen.
1: I just want something to happen.
2: Yeah. You want someone to change their mind.
3: Yeah.
2: Like, I mean, sort of like, and fair, because why the hell would we do the job we do if we weren't interested in somebody having some.
1: But even like, I want to change my mind, you know? Like, I'm not making different decisions after doing this story, you know? Like, I'm kind of doing the same thing.
2: I mean, a lot of this has to do with like someone thinking like, oh, are the people 100 years from now going to look back at us the same way we look back at people who were sort of like shrugging off slavery?
1: Right.
0: Mm-hmm. Right.
2: You know, that's the real rub here.
3: Yeah. That we focus too much on the individual.
2: Mm.
3: And what really matters is these systems. I remember early on we were kind of talking with sociologists about how minds change and how morals shift. And Rob Weiler, who's at Stanford, his frame is that like morality changes in groups. Moral positions that might be on the fringe start to become more mainstream and gain acceptance. And it kind of feels like that's happening around the question of the way we treat animals.
2: Groups, yeah, that groups changing minds is interesting.
1: Yeah.
3: Soren, do you feel that tectonic shift happening?
2: If by tectonic you mean 3 centimeters a year,
1: yeah,
3: exactly.
2: So yeah. I used to not think about it. Now I think about it a little bit more.
3: Feels big.
0: Yeah.
2: I mean, but I don't know that that's any deep insight. But I think I'm a bad person to go to for stories of personal transformation. I wear the same shirt I was wearing in high. Like I just not feel like I've changed very much.

0: This episode was reported by Sindhu Nyanasambandan and Jay Menard and produced by Sindhu Nyanasambandan with help from Pat Walters. It was edited by Alex Neeson and Pat Walters and fact-checked by Diane A. Kelly. Special thanks to Kim Naderfane-Petersa, Nathan Pierboom, Joe Eidman, Sam Kozlov, Rachel Gross, and Alex Io.
1: This is your WRP Weekend Concerts Update. Next weekend, June 21st, the iconic music festival Fête de la Musique is back in Paris. 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You can find the full program on fetelamusic.culture.gov.fr or just pick your favorite arrondissement and discover music spontaneously. 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
1: Paris Saint-Germain's fans celebrate in the streets of Paris after the team's Champions League victory. The team have defended their Champions League crown by beating Arsenal 4-3 on penalties after a tense 1-1 draw in 120 minutes. The French Interior Ministry says more than 400 people were arrested across the country, including more than half in the capital. Authorities had deployed around 22,000 officers nationwide ahead of the game. Artists and activists gather outside the Olympia Concert Hall in Paris as part of the growing movement Zappi Bolloré. The campaign is calling on cultural figures to mobilise against the influence of media billionaire Vincent Bolloré in France's media and entertainment sectors. Organisers say they want to broaden the movement and increase pressure through public demonstrations. People visiting the Rambouillet Forest won't be able to access the site as restrictions are in place because of an infestation of processionary caterpillars. The insects are known for their highly irritating hairs, which can cause allergic reactions and health problems for both humans and animals. Visitors are being urged to avoid affected areas while authorities monitor the situation. France is mourning the death of renowned sociologist and philosopher Edgar Morin, who has died at the age of 104. A former member of the French Resistance during the Second World War, Morin became one of the country's most influential public intellectuals, known worldwide for his work on complexity, humanism, and critical thought. And in tennis, the impressive run of 17-year-old Moise Kouamet has come to an end. He was beaten in four sets by Chile's Alejandro Tabilo in the third round. His defeat means there are no French men left in the singles draw. That's all for now. This is WRP News. I'm Cami Abadi.
2: 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Up next, the CBC from Toronto.
3: Hi, I'm Bob McDonald. Welcome to Quirks and Quarks. On this week's show, what ancient squirrel poop can tell us about life in the Ice Age?
4: They were eating the, you know, carcasses of woolly mammoths, and their DNA somehow is surviving through the digestive system and remains perfectly preserved in their poop.
3: And a look at how axolotl salamanders regrow a limb that's been chomped off by a predator.
5: It's really incredible what cells and molecules are able to do right at the place of amputation.
3: Plus, an archival interview with Dr. Isaac Asimov, microbes that can make it rain, and how our constantly mutating DNA is a good thing. All this today on Quirks and Quarks. The Yukon is known for its gold. And even though the days of the Klondike gold rush are long gone, miners are still hard at work extracting precious metals from the earth. Last year alone, they collected $449 million worth of gold. One way they access this material is by blasting the permafrost with water to melt out whatever's buried within. And the miners often end up finding an entirely different kind of treasure, Ice Age fossils.
6: It's really obvious when you see bones, you see a bison skull, you see a mammoth femur. Yeah, the gold miners definitely think we're a bit odd, to say the least. But for us, it's this kind of amazing archive that we do not get access to elsewhere.
3: That's Dr. Scott Cocker, a postdoctoral research fellow at Stockholm University. He's been on several research expeditions in the Yukon since 2021, working alongside other scientists to study some of the thousands of fossils unearthed by mining operations every year.
6: Sometimes you find these little furry balls. They just kind of look like little bundles of hay in the permafrost, but for a long time, you just didn't really know what they were.
3: These unassuming bundles turned out to be ancient ground squirrels.

0: And maybe it says something about me as a person, but it was just curiosity there to what more information can we get.
1: He brought these fossilized squirrel feces to biomolecular archaeologist Dr. Tyler Murchie to see what they could find buried within. And in a new paper out this week, they reveal that these ancient squirrel poops are an ecological gold mine. Dr. Murchie is with the Hakai Institute on Vancouver Island. Hello and welcome to our program.
2: Hi, thanks, Bob. Great to be here.
1: So before your analysis, what did you expect to find in these samples?
2: Yeah, I mean, part of the reason Scott and I had got into this was I've been working with sedimentary ancient DNA, and we found that that's a really amazing archive for recording kind of a snapshot of a whole ecosystem. But we thought, well, there's a ton of stuff in these middens. And we thought, well, it would be interesting. What if we looked at the DNA in the coprolites and wondered, well, what could be in there? And I really just initially thought, it's going to be squirrel DNA and their gut microbiome. I really wasn't anticipating there'd be such an enormous environmental signal. But thinking about it more, it really makes sense that there would be.
1: And when you say coprolites, that's the scientific term for poop, right?
2: Yeah, for old poop. And in this case, okay. they haven't fossilized. They've just been frozen in place for tens to hundreds of thousands of years.
1: So when you looked at the DNA, what did you find?
2: A whole variety of animals that we really weren't expecting, such as woolly mammoths, American horses, steppe bison, birds, about like 200 species of plants, tons of microbes, insects. It's really just a fantastic snapshot of all these different time points of the organisms that were in the area of these burrows.
1: Wow. Woolly mammoths and horses? Squirrels were hunting woolly mammoths and horses? How'd they get in their poop?
2: Yeah. So one would generally assume that, Arctic ground squirrels, they probably mostly eat nuts and seeds and plant material, kind of herbivores in a way. They're really way more omnivorous than that. There's lots of great documented wildlife photography from motion capture of seeing these ground squirrels feasting on the carcass of a moose or a lynx. And so their diet breadth is huge. And it's in part because they're only awake for about maybe 4 months of the year. And then the other 8 months, they're in a hibernation or a state of torpor. And so they need to get out on that landscape, eat as much as they can, store as much material as they can to make it through the rest of the year. And so they're eating everything. And we think they were eating the carcasses of woolly mammoths that had died on the mammoth steppe, and that their DNA somehow is surviving through the digestive system and remains perfectly preserved in their poop.
1: So they're true omnivores then. They hunt, they scavenge, they eat everything that's around.
2: Yeah, they're kind of almost like little bears in a way, mixed with, kind of like a pack rat that's bringing all these materials to their burrow, which in a sense turns them into these kind of unintentional archivists that really help paleontologists out by collecting all this stuff and putting it in one spot for us to come along, thousands of years later and find.
1: Well, how much detail did you get out of the DNA?
2: Yeah, we can get species levels hits for many, many different organisms, in addition to understanding the genera and the families that are there, because different parts of DNA are more conserved than others. But we were also able to reassemble genomes of different organisms. So we were able to assemble 18 mitochondrial genomes from both the squirrels and the things that they ate, such as the horses and bison. We were also able to sample 6 mitochondrial genomes of woolly mammoths.
1: What do we know about these squirrels, these ancient squirrels that left behind this poop?
2: We think that they had a lot of the same sort of behaviors as they do today. Their range is much more constricted than it was during the Pleistocene, because they like open environments. They don't really like wooded areas because they can't see predators. So now they're kind of restricted to alpine locations. But in the past, they were all over Beringia and the Northern Hemisphere. Mm-hmm. And they're still around today, but we think actually that the species that were there in the past were different, and the taxonomy needs some work, that there were maybe ultimately multiple species in the past that aren't really represented by the current taxonomic system we have, just because people haven't looked into them as much as other charismatic megafauna like woolly mammoths.
1: Yeah. Well, what does this poop tell you about the environments of the Klondike, the Yukon, hundreds of thousands of years ago?
2: I would say the biggest jump out to me is this overall continuity during the Pleistocene. It's really the same sort of configuration of plants and animals, it seems, throughout much of it. And then the big shift is the Holocene, totally different ecosystem. And this transition happened, about 11,700 years ago. there's a lot

0: more work to come for really getting fine-tuned detailed analyses of these. And this is kind of just opening a window to a whole new type of sample to get these biomolecules from.
1: Did it give you a sense of how quickly change can happen?
0: One site in particular, this is the Lucky Lady site that we've published on a few times now. All the evidence from the pollen and the ancient DNA and other markers seems to suggest it went from mammoth steppe, open grass environment towards woody shrubland, totally different animals, in about 40 years. So a really rapid shift in that ecosystem.
1: 40 years?
0: I know. Yeah, I'd always kind of assumed, oh, it would take hundreds, thousands of years. It'd be a gradual transition. But some of these things are gradual and some can be quite punctuated. And it's samples like this that'll really help us dive in to know how common is that? Is that a feature we would see at other sites, or can these transitions really be that abrupt?
1: Mm. What's your next step?
0: Yeah, well, through our work with McMaster University, we received an NSERC Alliance grant that's allowing us to do a ton more research into permafrost and coprolites and marine cores. And this whole goal is this Canadian-wide effort to really understand the records we have here and create high-resolution understandings of ecological change over really deep timescales. Mm. And we're conducting this work all over Canada, and we're really excited to keep going now that we've had so much success here. There's so many more stories to unlock. Mm. And part of that is just getting up there and safeguarding a lot of these records too, because the permafrost is melting so rapidly. Some sites are disappearing. You go out and sample 1 year, and then you go back and it's gone. And so safeguarding a lot of these materials, which Dwayne Fraze is doing at the University of Alberta, can help safeguard them for future scientists down the road.
1: Dr. Murchie, thank you so much for your time.
0: Thanks so much, Bob. It was great to be here.
1: Dr. Tyler Murchie is a biomolecular archaeologist with the Hakai Institute on Vancouver Island and an adjunct assistant professor at McMaster University in Hamilton, Ontario.

0: It's one of the most famous movie scenes in history. Where Luke Skywalker, in an epic lightsaber battle with Darth Vader, gets his hand cut off. Right before the shocking truth comes out.
1: No, I am the father.
0: Now, unfortunately for Luke, in the Star Wars universe, they haven't figured out how to get his hand to grow back. But what if, in the real world, it were possible to regrow parts of our bodies? In the animal kingdom, axolotl salamanders, mice, and zebrafish all have this remarkable ability to some extent. And now a group of scientists working with these animals have found the genes responsible for regrowing limbs, and it could lay the groundwork for treating humans. Dr. Josh Curry is a biologist at Wake Forest University in North Carolina. His lab studies axolotl salamanders, and he's a senior author on this research. Hello and welcome to our show.
2: Thanks for having me, Bob. It's great to chat.
0: First of all, what capability do we humans have to regrow tissue naturally?
2: Yeah, it's really a spectrum depending on what part of your body you are pointing at. Our skin and our intestines turn over at a really astounding rate. But as far as our appendages go, we don't have a lot of ability to regrow. And really, like the mice that we used in this study, actually, humans do have the ability to regenerate the tips of their fingers. So if you lose your fingertip, your chances of regrowing it are pretty good. And, you know, usually that works out better for folks that are younger versus us old folks. But if you go just a little bit beyond the nail bed, unfortunately, you're much less likely. And that applies to mice and humans.
0: Well, tell me about the animals that you studied. Why did you choose those three?
2: Yeah, they really represent kind of unique regenerative abilities and unique experimental models. My colleague Ken Paas, who is now at University of Wisconsin, he studies zebrafish, and these are really a strong experimental model. They can regenerate a lot of structures. What we were thinking about was the fins, which are kind of the evolutionary precursors of limbs. And my colleague David Brown, who's a plastic surgeon, was interested in mice as kind of a close proxy for humans. And as a mammal, they have this kind of similar property of regeneration that I was just describing. And then axolotls, these salamanders, are kind of somewhere in the middle. They're aquatic, kind of like a zebrafish. They're amazing regenerators. And they have limbs that look a lot like ours. They have an upper limb, a lower limb with two bones, a wrist, and a hand. So their ability to regenerate limbs, salamanders in general, they're really the only limbed animals that can fully regenerate.
0: So you're saying the axolotls can regrow a complete limb? You mean like with skin, bone, muscle, all of it?
2: Yeah, everything.
0: Wow.
2: If there's a resection or amputation anywhere along the axis, all the way from the elbow to the fingertip, they really only replace the part that's missing. So they don't just kind of restart the whole process of making a limb, but they really pick up right at the point where they need to regenerate just the missing tissue. So it's really incredible the amount of, I would say, intelligence behind what cells and molecules are able to do right at the place of amputation.
0: Well, how did you investigate the genetics behind this limb regeneration?
2: As I mentioned, we were kind of working as these three independent labs, each working on our own organism. My colleague, Ken Paas, using the strong genetics of zebrafish, were able to identify these two genes called SP6 and SP8. And these are transcription factors, meaning that in a cell, they live in the nucleus and they're turning on genes. And so they identified this SP6 and SP8 as genes that are in the skin of the regenerating zebrafish fin. And so that kind of set David, who works on mouse digits, and I off to look in our own organisms. And what we found is that in the axolotl and in the mouse, SP6 and SP8, these same genes are in the regenerating skin of both the mouse digit and the axolotl limb. That was really good evidence that maybe this is a common pathway that all these organisms are using in order to regenerate.
0: Well, how do those genes actually work to reconstruct something as complicated as a limb?
2: These genes in particular, again, they're transcription factors. So they're basically in the nucleus, they're sitting on DNA, and they're basically deciding what genes need to be turned on or turned off. And they're in the regenerating skin that kind of covers this regenerating tissue. Really, it's there to act as kind of a signaling center to kind of provide cues for the underlying tissue, the things that will become muscle and bones and tendons, what to do and how to grow. And so what we think is happening is that without these genes, the underlying tissue is not receiving the same kinds of cues to proliferate, to pattern into the correct tissues. And that's actually what we saw when we got rid of these in both the axolotl and in the mouse.
0: Oh, I see. So these genes aren't doing the repair work themselves. They're sort of like a foreman at a construction site that says, okay, you carpenters, you go work over there. You concrete pourers, you work over here. They're orchestrating the repair.
2: Correct. Yeah. So they're there really just kind of guiding the process along and making sure that cells underneath have the right cues in order to grow and pattern into the right tissues.
0: So what does this mean then for the potential of using gene therapy like this to help restore lost limbs in humans?
2: Yeah. So I think the guiding principle that we had in this project was that if these transcription factors, if these genes are acting as orchestrators and they're providing certain cues to the underlying tissue, perhaps something like a gene therapy could be used to kind of substitute, either induce maybe this kind of orchestrative skin or perhaps substitute for it in its absence. So in places where the skin doesn't naturally turn on SP6 or SP8, maybe we could substitute for some of the factors that regenerative skin would normally provide.
0: Mm. Well, at the moment, the most common way to replace a limb is with prosthetics, artificial limbs. So how would this gene therapy fit in with that?
2: I am asked often, you know, do I think it's feasible to regrow a limb? And I do think it's going to be a multidisciplinary problem to solve, that it is going to take people from many different realms, people working in synthetic biology, people working in tissue engineering and tissue printing, and people working in stem cell biology and even gene therapy, in order to all come together and create solutions that really can generate full appendages. You know, an axolotl's limb is only a few millimeters to centimeters, but a human limb is, we're talking about, you know, feet. It really will take a lot of interdisciplinary work to make a solution that is feasible and speedy enough.
0: Dr. Curry, thank you so much for your time.
2: Yeah, it was great chatting with you.
0: Dr. Josh Curry is an assistant professor of biology at Wake Forest University in North Carolina. In celebration of our 50th anniversary, we've been pulling up tape of old shows and listening for gems. Sometimes an interview evokes memories of a specific time or place. Other times I'm struck by the way a scientist seems to anticipate the future. Dr. Isaac Asimov was one of those people. He could see where advances in science and technology might take us, and the questions that came with them. Dr. Asimov was perhaps best known as a science fiction writer, but he was also a professor of biochemistry and wrote nonfiction and popular science books. And he was a frequent guest on Quirks and Quarks in its early years. In 1986, just after the show celebrated its 10th anniversary, then-host Jay Ingram telephoned Dr. Asimov in New York to ask him what the most important scientific word had been in the last decade and what the most important word might be in the next 10 years. Now, I won't give away his answers, but take a listen. You might be surprised by how familiar they sound. Here's Dr. Isaac Asimov talking with host Jay Ingram in 1986.
3: I think that the most important science word of the last 10 years is robot. It's not a brand new word. It hasn't been coined just recently, but has come to have new meaning and new significance over the last 10 years.
4: What do you mean exactly by robot?
3: Robots we see today are very primitive as compared to the usual robots in science fiction. The robots in science fiction generally look like human beings, roughly, even when they're made of metal, and can generally speak and hear and mimic human beings. So far, all we've got in industry are computerized levers.
4: Now, why would you say robots is the most important science word as opposed to, I suspect, many others that could have been likely candidates?
3: Well, in my opinion, you see, the robots are rapidly going to become more advanced, and they're going to take over more and more functions and jobs that until now was strictly human. If we can get robots to do them, human beings will be freed to work on jobs that really make use of their creative potential. Of course, it means that we have to completely reorganize our educational system to encourage creativity, and also we have to go through a painful transition period, because before robots can free human beings to be creative, they, I'm afraid, will free human beings to join the unemployment lines.
4: Dr. Asimov, when you coined the three laws of robotics, they revolved around actual physical threat to human beings and the fact that the robots had to obey laws that prohibited them from harming human beings. Do you think that might ever come to pass, that we'd need laws like that?
3: Well, it'll have to. Ever since human beings have been using tools, we have always tried to use tools with built-in safeguards. Knives have handles, swords have hilts, and the three laws of robotics are really three laws of tools. The first law says a robot may not harm a human being, or through inaction allow human beings to come to harm. That's just like saying a tool must be safe to use. And the second law is that a robot must obey the orders given it by human beings, except where that would conflict with the first law. And that's saying a tool must be usable for the purpose for which it is intended, as long as it can be done safely. And the third law of robotics is a robot must protect its own existence, except where that would conflict with the first and second law. And that's just like saying a tool must endure, unless the endurance must be broken for the sake of doing its job or protecting human beings. So I think that eventually robots will have the three laws built into them. However, that time has not yet come. The robots that are used nowadays are so simple and primitive, there's no way of building the three laws into them, and we must build them outside them, like fencing them off with chain fences or having currents which will fail safe in case something goes wrong, and so on.
4: Okay, Dr. Asimov, if robot is the word, the science word of the last 10 years, what about the next 10 years? Any ideas?
3: Oh, I would like to see whatever term they use for the space station. Right now, you call it a space station. But if once they start building one, they should discover another word for it, one that comes into use, then I would nominate that one for the word of the next 10 years. Failing that, I'll take the phrase space station.
4: You think the space station is the big future science and technology object?
3: I hope so. I would like to see space explored and exploited for a number of reasons. First, because it'll give us a new and better source of energy in the form of solar power collected in space. It'll give us more materials because of perhaps a mining station on the moon. And then finally, it'll give us a huge project that may be too large for any single nation, so that all of humanity, all the nations together, will have something to concentrate on, the exploitation of space.
4: Well, thanks very much, Dr. Asimov.
3: You're welcome.
0: That was Dr. Isaac Asimov on our episode from July 12, 1986. Now, as I look ahead, my word for the future would be dark. Dark matter and dark energy. There is stuff out there among the stars and between galaxies that we can't see, yet it has a strong influence on the shape of the universe. That's dark matter. and Canadian scientists are trying to determine what it is. Dark energy is a mysterious force that's causing the expansion of the universe to speed up. No one knows what either of these are, yet together they make up 95% of the universe. In other words, we and everything we see in our telescopes are only 5% of what's really out there. That's a lot to miss. I'm Bob McDonald, and you're listening to Quirks and Quarks on CBC Radio 1 and streaming live on the CBC News app. Just go to the local tab and press play wherever you are. Coming up later in the program, how the mutations we acquire over our lifetime can be harnessed to make us healthier.
5: It's really interesting because we can actually learn from these corrections and develop drugs based on them, like mimic them in people that don't spontaneously acquire them.
0: The genetic instructions you get from your parents are not the same as the instructions you're left with when you die. Far from it. The cells in our bodies are hotbeds of mutation. These are genetic mistakes that can have devastating consequences, like when they give rise to cancer, but they're also essential for our survival. And there's an evolutionary battle occurring within us, between our cells, where random mutations can give one cell a leg up, allowing it to outcompete the others. And the more scientists learn about these mutations that we acquire over a lifetime, the closer they're getting to leveraging those changes for the benefit of our health. That's the idea behind a new book by Canadian science journalist Roxane Kamsi from Montreal. It's called Beyond Inheritance, Our Ever-Mutating Cells and a New Understanding of Our Health. Hello and welcome to Quirks and Quarks.
5: Thank you, Bob. It's so great to be here.
0: Now, we all grew up learning that the DNA we inherit from our parents is our genetic blueprint. So to what extent can that change within our lives?
5: Yeah, I grew up learning the same thing. You know, you inherit one set of instructions from mom and one set from dad, and then you have kind of two copies of each gene in your cells, and that's cookie cutter all the same throughout your body. But what I found out as I was writing this book is that our DNA is changing every single day. We are picking up changes in the 3 billion letters of our genome as you and I are talking, as people are listening, and that can have different effects on how our health plays out over time. So we are this kind of landscape of evolution where cells are evolving as we go through our life.
0: What's causing the changes?
5: Well, you and I, we were both one cell for the first 24 hours of our life. And then after that, we became two cells and then four cells. By day five, we're 100 cells with a hollow center. And each time that cells divide, and there's a lot of cell division that happens in the body, there's a chance for errors to kind of creep in. Imagine if I gave you a book and there were 3 billion letters that you had to copy by hand. I'm sure, you know, you're a great transcriber, but maybe there would be one or two errors that would creep in. And that's what cells are doing all of the time. And when they're doing that during our growth in the womb, they're doing it so fast. We have to grow a foot, an arm, you know, a brain. And so cells make mistakes, and those mistakes kind of like they linger, right? They don't always get corrected. And also, there's just wear and tear happening when cells are in our own bodies, our adult bodies, which have 30 to 40 trillion human cells. You know, we've got to replace our blood cells. Now that it's summer, I'm being more active. I might fall off my bike and scrape my elbow, and we've got to replace those skin cells. So all this turnover is opportunity for mistakes to happen.
0: Now, when we bring up the word mutation, that usually refers to things that are negative to our health. But is that always the case?
5: Absolutely not. So part of the reason I wrote this book was to change people's mind about mutation. So as you kind of have alluded to, I think that there's obviously cases where mutations are devastating. Like they drive cancer. They drive all sorts of inherited disorders as well. But in the case of our immunity, we actually have to have mutation in order to defend against pathogens. So I don't know if you recall, we had a pandemic not that long ago, and we all encountered a virus that our bodies had never seen before. And how did they adapt in order to make the antibodies we needed to fight that never before seen virus. Well, what happened is that the DNA inside our immune cells are going through this kind of constant rejiggering. Like, imagine the DNA, it's kind of like going to Vegas where you pull the lever on the slot machine and things kind of shake up a little bit. They're doing that inside its DNA. And every time they do that, they come up with a new shape of antibody. And luckily for us, when they find the right shape of antibody that can bind and neutralize the viruses we encounter, they start making more of it. And Bob, I should say that there are some people that actually lack the ability to have mutating immune cells. One of the conditions is called hyper-IgM syndrome. And people that have this disorder, they need all sorts of infusions, sometimes a bone marrow transplant. Without that, they have to live in a bubble. And oftentimes in the past, in decades past, they wouldn't survive past infancy simply because their immune cells couldn't mutate to make new kinds of antibodies.
0: Wow. So what does it mean at the cellular level if there's molecular evolution happening where some cells mutate in a way that gives them an advantage over their neighbors?
5: Well, in the case of cancer, it's a terrible thing, right? Like, you'll have those cancer cells get a leg up and metastasize and grow throughout the body, and ultimately that can lead to death. Also, in a lot of blood disorders, so there's certain types of anemia where cells that are not quite right will kind of begin to outnumber others. You know, it's kind of like, as we might imagine happening in nature, it's happening in our own bodies. Like, imagine Darwin came back to life now and he had a microscope. He would be fascinated by the competition that's happening between cells. And in fact, about 1 in 10 to 2 in 10 people over the age of 70 have these mutant blood cells in their bodies that are linked to a doubled risk of heart attack and stroke. So I really think it's important for everybody to understand how our thinking about DNA has changed, has evolved, if you will, because we have to grasp this in order to kind of understand how doctors are now talking about our health risks.
0: Well, you have a lot of case studies in your book, and one of them is about a girl named Astrea who got a heart transplant. And scientists discovered that her heart condition was caused by mutations in some of her heart cells. What happened there?
5: Yeah, so this is a story of Astrea. Her parents basically, she was their third child. This happened about 13 years ago. And her mother, when she was pregnant, they said, "We have to monitor you pretty closely towards the end of this pregnancy. We're not sure this baby's heart is functioning properly." And so she had an emergency C-section towards the end of her pregnancy. And when Astrea was born, her parents didn't even see her immediately. She was whisked away to the neonatal intensive care unit, and there she had a heart attack. Doctors thought she had something called long QT syndrome, which was at the time thought to be an inherited disorder only. It's kind of a bad rhythm of the heart. It causes all sorts of bad things. But when they tested her mom and dad, they found that they did not possess the mutation. So they took a closer look at Astrea cells. They could sequence 36 of them. They kind of did this individual cell sequencing, which was kind of new at the time. And they found that about 6 of the 36 had the mutation for long QT syndrome, but the rest didn't. So it was a mystery. Astrea went home. She got this defibrillator implanted in her heart. And when she was around 7 months old, it was a Friday, and her mother got a call. She was home with her daughter. And they said, "You have to bring your daughter into the hospital right away," because they were monitoring her heart function. And Astrea's mother looked at her. She said, "My daughter's sleeping in the crib. Are you sure?" And they were like, "You have to come in right away." So they brought her in, and there at the hospital, Astrea had another heart attack because they were picking up on signals that something wasn't right. And eventually, she had to have a heart transplant. And wow. The good news is that she's doing fine today. But Bob, the opportunity that gave scientists was to look at her heart, and they confirmed that a lot of her heart tissue had the long QT syndrome. And this changed people's conception of whether all these diseases we thought were always inherited are inherited. The fact is that they figured out that Astrea had picked up this mutation during her embryonic development. So, you know, we've entered this whole new age of genetics where genetic diseases are not always inherited.
0: Wow. And development is so important during those first few moments of life.
5: Absolutely.
0: So can mutations right a genetic wrong, like sort of autocorrect does for typos? You had a great example of this in your book about a young man with Duchenne muscular dystrophy. What happened there?
5: Yeah. So again, like I want to wrap up the negative with the positive. Like mutation is not always a bad thing. And there have been increasing number of cases as we've been getting better at sequencing DNA, where scientists have kind of been able to explain these mysterious cases where people are supposed to get sicker, but they don't. So there was an instance where there was a boy who had Duchenne muscular dystrophy, a devastating genetic disorder, where your muscle tissue kind of loses function and it affects the heart. It leads to premature death, but he was doing okay. And so when they looked more closely at him, one side of his body had actually picked up a corrective mutation that kind of compensated for the devastating Duchenne muscular dystrophy mutation. And you can actually see this in other disorders. Like you can visually see it in people that have epidermolysis bullosa, which is an inherited disorder where you kind of have extremely fragile skin and something that might, you know, like I was talking about falling off my bike and scraping my elbow. For somebody with this disorder, those wounds don't heal. They become very infected and sometimes lethal. But they've actually seen multiple cases where people's skin kind of just develops spontaneous mutations that correct that disorder. And so instead of this red, flaky, infected skin, they have just patches of healthy skin that continue to grow over time. So wow. It's really interesting because we can actually learn from these corrections and develop drugs based on them, like mimic them in people that don't spontaneously acquire them.
0: Well, how can our understanding of this landscape of mutations, as you call it, that we acquire during our lives help us improve health?
5: So I think there are multiple ways in which understanding how all of this mutations happening in our body can help us treat disease. One of them is in cancer, right, which affects everybody. And in cancer, you've got thousands of mutations happening in a tumor. They used to think it was just one or two, but now doctors see that there's potentially a big bang of mutations that happens early on in cancers that seeds all these different DNA changes that can make the cancers more lethal. But knowing about the landscape of evolution in the body can actually like help us to nudge cancers in a direction where they're much easier to treat.
0: Well, you talk about this in your book with a Florida case of Robert Butler.
5: Right.
0: Whose doctor was inspired by how pesticides are used to leverage evolutionary forces for treatment. What's the concept there?
5: So what's happening now is that doctors in Florida at the Moffitt Center, so Robert Butler is a fabulous person I met in 2018, and he was on this new protocol for prostate cancer patients where they knew about this case where there was a diamondback moth, which was like decimating crops like Brussels sprouts. And they figured out that like you couldn't really knock out all the moths completely. But what you could do is you could kind of strategically take away pesticides and add it back in a way that reduced the populations tremendously. So we're trying to do the same thing with cancer, where you're not necessarily trying to eradicate it, but you're trying to like make it so that you live as long as possible by reducing the number of cells with the bad mutations in the cancer and keeping the ones that have the mutations that are like less bad that you can more easily kill with treatment.
0: So it sounds like instead of trying to kill everything, they just kill enough so not all cancer cells die.
5: Exactly. And it's a bit of a mind shift, right? Because like most people want everything to be just gone. But the idea here is that you can actually live longer by not pressuring the cancer to evolve those terrible mutations that make it resistant to all drugs. So you're kind of managing the disease. And I think, you know, Robert Butler, he lived longer than expected for somebody with prostate cancer. He actually authored some science papers with the scientists working on this itself. And he was very much an advocate for this. He was like, I would rather, you know, live longer and just embrace the idea that like, that's how I'm going to do. I'm going to kind of like extend my life by just not pressuring the tumors to evolve the resistance mutations that are so aggressive and really kind of precipitate a rapid decline, which is what often happens when people have late stage prostate cancer like he did back in 2018.
0: So we're trying to eliminate the resistance that can arise in cancer, resistance to the drugs, so that they still have the disease, but they live longer.
5: Absolutely. So what often is what kills people with cancer is that the drugs don't work anymore, that their cancers mm-hmm. have kind of acquired mutations that allow them to resist the drugs that are being used to treat them. And that's when things get really dire. So this whole approach is to kind of avoid that happening and push it off as far off into the future as possible by giving the cells in the cancer that are more drug sensitive kind of a leg up over the ones that are more prone to kind of become more nefarious.
0: Well, genetic medicine has made huge strides in the past decades. What are some of the more interesting ways scientists are trying to correct these genetic mutations that happen throughout our lives?
5: I think one of the most fascinating things, and I have to tread carefully here, is that we're kind of getting this new understanding of aging as a disease of mutation. And that was completely new to me. Like, I never thought that aging would be a problem of mutation. But the idea is that you and me, everybody here on Earth, we amass mutations, and as we get older, they've kind of piled up inside our bodies. And that causes some dysfunction. Now, scientists from the University of Rochester had gone to the northernmost part of Alaska and looked at bowhead whales, which live much longer than we do. So they've been documented to live more than 220 years and are estimated to live 275 years. They're the longest living mammals on Earth. And when they looked at their cells, they found that they had an abundance of DNA repair enzymes. So enzymes that go around the genome kind of fixing mistakes. And the theory is that maybe the animals that live longer just have better DNA repair mechanisms. So, of course, now companies are starting to explore different ways of kind of like correcting our DNA, different enzymes that might do this function that might be used as therapies in the future. I think it's really early days. I don't think this is something I would take on a daily basis because I think there might be some downsides. But it's interesting to think about how our DNA repair might be leveraged to kind of improve longevity.
0: So I guess the lesson here is that, yes, we may be mutating continually throughout our lives, but they're not all bad. In fact, I guess we need some of them because that's how our species evolves.
5: Exactly, right? So like if somebody said, hey, Roxanne, I'm going to give you a drug to make you live longer. It's going to repair all your DNA. It's going to not let your DNA mutate. I would have a moment of pause because I would say, well, hey, like if my DNA can't mutate and there's another new virus out there, how is my body going to know or have a mechanism to make different antibodies it's never made before? So there's kind of two sides of the coin. Our livers are constantly getting insulted by things like the alcohol we drink, and they actually mutate to process calories better. It's been documented that in people that have fatty liver disease, there's actually islands of liver cells in their bodies that develop ways of coping with excess calories better. So we're kind of this laboratory of change, and I'm not sure I would take a drug that says I couldn't change at all.
0: Ms. Kamji, thank you so much for your time, and thank you for the book.
5: Thank you, Bob. It's been such a pleasure to talk with you.
0: Roxanne Kamji is a science journalist in Montreal and the author of Beyond Inheritance, Our Ever-Mutating Cells and a New Understanding of Our Health.

0: The way water vapor in our upper atmosphere turns into rain or snow might be a lot more interesting than we ever imagined. We used to think water vapor clung to microscopic particles, like dust, pollen, or salt, through a process called nucleation, to form heavier water droplets or ice crystals that fall as precipitation. But a recent study is shedding light on the role microorganisms, fungi of all things, might play in that process. The discovery was made by a chemist who studies the proteins that help microorganisms survive the extreme cold by either preventing or promoting ice growth. Dr. Conrad Meister was working in Alaska when someone asked him if he ever thought about looking for such proteins in lichen, which can survive extreme cold. He discovered a fungal protein with an incredible capacity to freeze water at relatively warm temperatures. But more surprising is that they may be involved in making rain. These fungal proteins might even be an environmentally friendly way to seed clouds to trigger rain or snow. Dr. Meister is a biophysical chemist at the Max Planck Institute for Polymer Research in Germany and Boise State University in Idaho. Hello and welcome to our program.
1: Thanks, Bob, for having me. It's very exciting.
0: Let's start with the lichens. What did you see in these lichens in Alaska that piqued your interest?
1: Well, first of all, I've never heard of lichen, and I had this very talented student that pointed out these, what I first was plants. And the very unique thing was that even in the deepest winter in Alaska, when you look at them, then they look kind of almost dry and frozen. But once it gets warm again, they get all these fleshy leaves again, and they just looked very much alive again. And that I found very, very odd, how a living organism could just kind of like hop on and hop off of this frozen and non-frozen or dormant and active state. I thought that was super, super peculiar.
0: Now, lichen, are they fungi? What is a lichen?
1: From the traditional picture, a lichen is what's called a symbiosis of a fungi, which basically providing all the structural content, and then a cyanobacteria oftentimes, or an algae that basically does the photosynthesis. So you can think about it, one is providing the structure and one is providing the food.
0: Wow. Well, how did you find that the fungi in the lichen could make water freeze at a higher temperature?
1: We originally tested the entire lichen sample. So think about it like a salad leaf. We took the entire salad leaf and then we crushed it up and we tested if that has some special ice activities. It did. And then we did basically what we call subculturing. We took and we looked at everything that grew off this little piece of what looked like a salad leaf. And then we started subculturing and we got, I think, 40, 50 different microorganisms that lived on them. And all of them we tested. And then we ended up with this one winning candidate that had these phenomenal ice activities.
0: So what was it about that one particular fungus that allows it to produce ice, or, as you say, have phenomenal ice activities?
1: It was already known that some fungi had this capability of being very, very good at ice making. But the question was always how and what does the trick? And what we figured out is basically that these fungi produce a special protein, like a special natural ice-making agent. And the really neat thing is that they basically release that into the environment. So it can just be found, let's say, in the water droplet. And this is really stunning, because now we have a way to know what does it. So we know the structure and we can try to copy that structure. But even more importantly, we can also start to produce that, because this is, of course, very, very interesting if it comes to potential applications.
0: Oh, I see. So you're saying this fungus produces a protein, this ice-making agent, as you say. So how does this nucleation process work? How does it work to form ice?
1: We all know that we put water or beer in the freezer, and it's not immediately freezing, right? It's what's called super cool. So it needs something to kind of like kick off that freezing process. And the compounds that can do that the best, they actually do that by creating like a pattern that almost looks like ice. So if you look at these natural ice making agents, they actually from like really the tiny molecular level, they almost look like ice, meaning they place these residues that all have an oxygen and a hydrogen similar to water, and they put them in a certain order so that it really enables the water to preferentially go into the ice state rather than the liquid state, if that makes sense.
0: Oh, I see. Water is H2O, hydrogen, oxygen. So these little proteins have hydrogen and oxygen that matches the water, sort of like a template?
1: Exactly. That's pretty much on the molecular picture how it works.
0: Okay. So what pushes the water over the edge to go from liquid to solid form?
1: So if you think about it in a dancing way, so it's like liquid water. So if water's in liquid state, it's almost like club dancing. It's very wild. They move a lot. And then if we now add these ice-making agents, this water dance more like, let's see, these old-school middle-age dancers where they all have very, very well-defined patterns. And then you just need a critical mass of water molecules. So if we have enough of these proteins and the surface area is enough, so if enough of them dance in the same way, that's when it basically going to start this nucleation process and all of them now all of a sudden going to start dancing. If that makes sense?
0: Yeah, I think so. I'm thinking about these water molecules swimming around. Your dance analogy, if everyone's dancing freely, that would be the liquid state. And then if everyone joins hands and makes a ring or something and dances together, that's the ice.
1: That's exactly what I mean by that, yes.
0: Okay, so your fungal agents here, they're the ones that grab the hands first and say, here, hold on.
1: Exactly. They are basically forcing the first two people to, like, you two hold hands, and now everyone else should join in.
0: That's remarkable. So this is all happening with a fungus that can do this. What would be the evolutionary advantage of a fungus to be able to make ice like that?
1: Yeah, that's still a very much open question. And it's in a way still unknown, but it's obviously going to help the fungal for survival. These lichens where you can see the fungus, and that is basically when the lichen wants to go into a dormant state or the fungus wants to go into a dormant state, when it knows there's not enough food or there's enough nutrition around, it's a very gentle process to dehydrate us, because if I start freezing outside my body, my water is slowly going to move out of me and I'm in a good sleepy state. And then if there's enough water and nutrition around, I will just kind of like revive myself. Another idea is that they could use it to basically get around. Let's say I live on this leaf, on this lichen, and it's all packed. And it's just like, you know what, I actually would prefer living outside this packed city. I want to go live on the countryside. But how does the fungus get there? And so one idea is, okay, we know that fungi or bioaerosol virus, they can go all the way up in the atmosphere. But if I can now make ice, I actually have a way to get down.
0: Wow. So what role do you think they play in actually making rain and snow?
1: We find these fungi and sometimes bacteria, and we find them in precipitation, whether it's rain or snow. When you do samplings in the clouds, you also find the fungi and the bacteria. What you also need in the cloud in order to get precipitation, so if we want it to snow or rain in these mixed phase clouds, we need ice nucleation. So we need this process that we just talked about, that these fungi are so good. And now it's just like, okay, you're telling me that we have these super good ice-making microbes, and you find them in the clouds and you find them on the ground, that cannot be a coincidence. So there might be some bioprecipitation circle that's going on. And that opens a new can of worms, I guess you say, because now we have to look for additional players in the game that could potentially influence that.
0: So are you saying that fungi on the ground are getting up into the atmosphere and producing their own rain?
1: I cannot 100% prove that at this point, but that's my theory, yes.
0: Wow. So what kind of applications could this ice nucleating ability be good for?
1: So there's a couple of different ones. If you have something that's very good at freezing at very warm temperatures, like that'd be great for artificial snowmaking. So folks are looking into that. Then cloud seeding is another very big one, because there we currently cloud seed with silver iodide, which is a chemical, and if you find a environmental friendly alternative, it'd be much, much nicer. But really one can think also about a lot of these cryopreservation and food preservation purposes, because at the end of the day, we now have a product that comes from a fungi, and it's a protein, so it's a clean product, and that always going to freeze at the same temperature. That's going to be very useful for basically anything you want to freeze, and you want to have consistency when something freezes.
0: Dr. Meister, thank you so much for your time.
1: Absolute, Bob. Thanks so much for having me.
0: Dr. Konrad Meister is a group leader at the Max Planck Institute for Polymer Research in Germany and assistant professor of biophysical chemistry at Boise State University in Idaho. And that's it for Quirks and Quarks this week. If you'd like to get in touch with us, our email is quirks@cbc.ca. Our webpage is cbc.ca/quirks, where you can check out our past episodes and find more information on the research we covered in the show. 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Quirks and Quarks is produced by Sonia Biting, Rosie Fernandez, and Amanda Buckowitz. Our senior producer is Hannah Hogue. Special thanks to CBC Radio Archives, Patrick Mooney, Ross Tolley, and Zoe Barraclough, and to Chris McIntyre from CBC Yukon. I'm Bob McDonald. 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
2: This is your WRP Weekend Movies Update. Next week, on June 17th, a new horror film by popular production company A24 will be hitting cinemas in France. The Backrooms is a horror sci-fi feature directed by Kane Parsons, which adapts the concept of the Backrooms, which began online a few years ago. Totally ordinary places where something just feels a little bit off. Empty rooms, long stretching corridors, and dull lights. Liminal spaces which depart from reality. For any horror fans or fans of A24, this is definitely an essential watch, as it has received glowing reviews so far with an 89% on Rotten Tomatoes. This was your WRP Weekend Movies Update. Thank you for listening and tune in next week.
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0: Welcome. This is Dr. Michio Kaku, Professor of Theoretical Physics at the City College and the Graduate Center of the City University of New York, and this is Exploration. Every week on Exploration, we discuss the fascinating world of science and its impact on society. And today, in this hour, we're going to be talking about space, outer space, the exploration of space, and what lurks out there in the farthest reaches of the universe. We're going to be bringing on two very special guests. The interviews were pre-recorded. The first interview is with Dr. Neil deGrasse Tyson, director of the Hayden Planetarium. You've probably seen him on a number of fantastic TV specials. And also, he's the host of the PBS Nova Science Now program. We're going to be talking about, well, some of the basics of astronomy, like how do you buy a telescope? What do you look for when you look in the heavens? And then second, we're going to talk about black holes. Perhaps one of the greatest secrets of the universe may lie inside the clutches of a black hole. And we're going to bring on one of the world's leading authorities on black holes, Dr. Fulvia Melia, who's dedicated his life to exploring some of the most extreme forms of stars in the universe. So we'll be talking about black holes. So there seems to be a buzz out there. More and more information is coming out about this great universe of ours. Recently, NASA released this rather earth-shaking report stating that there could be an alien life form in California, believe it or not, a new form of DNA that uses arsenic rather than phosphorus to create its DNA molecule. For the first time in history, if this result pans out, and of course, other scientists have to verify it, if this report pans out, it could be an earth-shaking discovery that will force us to rewrite all the biology textbooks. Even the definition of life may have to be changed. And it means that in outer space, when we look for signs of life, we have to be much more open-minded about what kinds of life forms can exist in outer space. And so once again, in this hour of exploration, we're going to be talking about some of the deepest mysteries of the universe and how you can be part of the great quest to explore the universe. Once again, our first special guest will be Dr. Neil deGrasse Tyson, director of the Hayden Planetarium, host of the PBS Nova Science Now series, and a frequent guest on TV programs. And the second guest is one of the world's leading authorities on black holes, Dr. Fulvia Melia, professor of astronomy at the University of Arizona, author of a number of great books about black holes, perhaps the most mysterious object in the entire universe. They are, in some sense, the ultimate roach motel. In other words, everything can check into a black hole. However, nothing ever checks out of a black hole. And that's what makes them so intriguing. They are perhaps the most fascinating, the most mysterious, and the most unexplained object in the universe. I mean, after all, if something falls into a black hole, where does it go? And what lies on the other side of a black hole? The first question for you, Dr. Tyson, is if you're a beginner and you want to look at the night sky via a telescope, but you don't want to buy a toy, but on the other hand, you don't want to spend thousands of dollars on the top-of-the-line telescope, what kind of telescope would you advise a beginner to get?
1: You know, I get that question maybe a billion times a month.
0: Okay, well, billion and one now.
1: You're right. You don't want to get a toy because the toys, the cheap telescopes, no matter what they tell you on the box, the problem with the cheap telescopes is they're not only hard to use because they have bad mountings and you aim it at something and you just breathe on the telescope and the mounting shifts where the telescope was looking at and the image quality is poor. So just remove that from consideration. If you're worried about spending more on a telescope, then don't get the telescope at all. Just get a good pair of binoculars.
0: Mm-hmm.
1: And you can get a good pair for anywhere between $30 and $50. And binoculars are great because particularly if you're a kid, you can do more than just look up with them. You can look horizontally with them.
0: Right.
1: And if you go to sporting events and that sort of thing. So binoculars have a tremendous utility that a telescope wouldn't have if you were never going to

0: and whistles you add.
1: Mm-hmm.
0: Get up around $1,000. Telescopes have computer-controlled pointing systems. Back in my day, we had to actually know where things were in the night sky.
1: Now you can be a dummy and simply now
0: just type it in, you know, and the telescope, it has GPS controllers so that it,
1: oh my God,
0: it
1: really?
0: Knows where it is on Earth and knows where to point. So
1: you do nothing. You just sit it on the floor and it sort of like finds itself, right?
0: It makes coffee for you.
1: Yeah.
0: So basically, I would say there are a lot of camera shops that not only will be happy to sell you a piece of junk, your average good camera shop will also have the slightly higher level telescopes to sell you. And you want to make sure you have at least a couple of lenses, one to see large objects like the moon, others to see smaller ones where you need higher magnification. But so basically it's quite broad, and you might have specific needs. For example, maybe you don't have a car and you have to carry the thing yourself. Well, you know, you stay away from the heavier telescopes. There's some simple needs that you might need have to accommodate simply based on where you're going to take the thing. But I can tell you this, if you happen to have a couple of dollars and you want to get a big, powerful telescope, the drawback is it may be so big that it's hard to take with you to places that you might otherwise be going, and then you don't end up using it at all.
1: Mm-hmm.
0: So try to find the telescope that's big enough. A telescope bigger is generally better. It's one of the few things in life where it's always true. Okay? Bigger okay. telescopes.
1: We won't mention the other parts of life where it's not
0: generally true. Are always better than little telescopes because they collect more light.
1: Mm-hmm.
0: If you collect more light, you can see dimmer things in the universe.
1: Mm-hmm.
0: So a simple telescope, a non-toy simple telescope, you can see the rings of Saturn, the moons of Jupiter, the weather bands on Jupiter. You can watch Jupiter rotate. You can see the craters on the moon. You can watch Venus go through phases. You can see that Mars is red and has ice caps on it. With proper filters, you can see sunspots on the sun in the daytime. You can see fuzzy splotches on the night sky, some of which are galaxies outside of the Milky Way. Others are just regions where stars are about to be born. So you can get pretty far on one of these first-level telescopes. But a larger telescope then will bring much more detail to those fuzzy objects, where you need more light to find out what you're looking at. And you'll see spiral structures and galaxies. You'll see centers of star clusters. With more light, you can see dimmer things. And the worst place to be for any of this is the city.
1: Mm-hmm.
0: Make sure you've got friends in the country.
1: Right. Country
0: Make
1: house,
0: sure you know course. The country mouse, you know?
1: Right. So buy a telescope and a country house at the same time.
0: Yeah, there you go.
1: Now, there are two kinds of telescopes. One is the so-called spyglass or refracting telescope, this long tube.
0: Mm-hmm.
1: And then you also have, of course, the reflecting telescope of Isaac Newton.
0: Mm-hmm.
1: So how big a telescope, which telescope would you recommend? And if you get a reflector, how big a mirror would you recommend?
0: I would say the largest practical sized, that is, kind you can just sort of pick up and take with you, a reflector, is going to be the 6-inch reflector. And it has a 6-inch diameter mirror at the back end, and light comes in, reflects off the mirror, bounces back to a device where you stick your eyepiece. And 6-inch diameter is a pretty good diameter for all things considered.
1: Mm-hmm.
0: And but the reflecting telescopes are, because they're open-ended, dust can get in and you can actually drop things down and scratch the mirror. The other kind, the spyglass-style telescope, which is the more classically proportioned telescope that if you were to draw a telescope sight unseen, it's probably the one you would draw, the kind that pirates use. You know, it's just this long tube with a lens at one end and a lens at the other end, and akin to what Galileo developed. That kind of telescope is a refracting telescope. Of course, it describes what the lens does to the light. It refracts, it bends the light down to a focus. And my personal first telescope was a 2.5-inch refractor. And that's it's a nice size telescope, and it can see all these things that I told you a moment ago, the rings of Saturn and craters and mountains and valleys on the moon. But it's a little more rugged. It's rugged. If you've got sort of rugged kids, for example, or if you yourself are a rugged adult, that's the kind of telescope you would sort of haul with you as you went out into the country.
1: And speaking about the rings of Saturn, during the Yankee game several years ago, it's a famous episode where the cameraman zoomed up and showed the rings of Saturn to millions of

0: the Yorkers who had never, ever seen the rings of Saturn.
1: That is cool. Well, that's a testament to how good the zoom lenses are today.
0: Yeah.
1: Zoom lenses, I don't know the age distribution of your audience, but the old-timers will know there was a day before which there were simply no zoom lenses. And if you look at the old TV camera lenses of the past, they had a selection of lenses on a turret, and they would rotate that to bring a different lens into use.
0: Mm-hmm.
1: And all of the cinematic, all of the director's instructions never involved a zoom, mm-hmm. because there were no zoom lenses. And the number of optical elements to make a working zoom lens is so high, and the number of surfaces that the light passes through is so high that the true solution to that had to await computers
0: mm-hmm.
1: to make that work. And so now if you can look at a wide-angle view of Yankee Stadium and then zoom into the rings of Saturn, you got a good camera on your hands.
0: Right.
1: That would cost much more than your telescope.
0: Much more. And the response was so enormous. So many people had never, ever seen the rings of Saturn. They called in. They thought it was a science fiction movie. And it was so great that the next day, they repeated it because the demand was so great during the Yankee game.
1: Yeah. Well, we need more of that. Just a reminder that sometimes you got to look up.
0: Mm-hmm. Which is, of course, hard for a lot of people.
1: Particularly city people, where if you look up, it's a pigeon's there or something, you know. It's,
0: mm-hmm.
1: it's just not a natural thing to
0: do. You take your life in your own hands when you look
1: right.
0: up in the city.
1: And you might step in something, you know. Yeah, there's all kinds of hazards in the city.
0: Okay, now let's talk about your early life. Was a telescope there in your early life that propelled you to become an astrophysicist?
1: Yeah, I mean, I'm a city kid. In fact, I grew up in New York City, where the night sky, like I said, is a kind of a rare commodity. You don't even know it's there, really, most of the time.
0: Mm-hmm.
1: And my first telescope, my very first telescope was a Christmas gift from my parents.
0: Is that right?
1: And that was this 2.5-inch.
0: How old were you?
1: Refractor. I was 13.
0: Mm-hmm.
1: And
0: changed your life.
1: Oh, sorry, it was not because it was my birthday, mm-hmm. and I was just turning 13.
0: Mm-hmm.
1: And, oh, yeah, changed. Well, no, I already knew where I was going.
0: Mm-hmm.
1: But the telescope empowers you
0: mm-hmm.
1: to bring the vision to reality. Because I'd visited the local planetarium in New York, of course, the Hayden Planetarium.
0: Mm-hmm.
1: So I'd already been bitten by this cosmic bug. Uh-huh. And now I had this hunger and I had to feed it.
0: Uh-huh.
1: And so that first telescope was a refracting telescope. And since I kept growing in my hunger and my thirst, I quickly outgrew that, and then I saved money from walking dogs.
0: Oh, is that right?
1: Yeah, in New York, as you may know,
0: a lot of demand for walking dogs.
1: A lot of lazy adults who own dogs in apartment buildings. You can't just let them out the back door. That would be a hazardous exercise if you live on the 30th mm-hmm. floor of an apartment building. So mm-hmm. you pay somebody, and they take your dogs out and you walk them. And in my day, you know, I got 50 cents a walk, mm-hmm. and a couple of times a day you'd walk the dog. I had it good back then. It doesn't sound like much money, but I didn't have to clean up after the dog the way people do today.
0: That's the name of the game, right?
1: Yeah, that's right. That's why they charge more for it, I think. But anyhow, I used that money to buy my next telescope, which was in fact a 6-inch reflector.
0: Mm-hmm.
1: And
0: so now you're with the big boys.
1: Now I was card carrying amateur astronomer.
0: Uh-huh.
1: And it came with a few lenses. I bought some more lenses. Bought the solar filters, and I was ready. I was ready to take in the universe wherever it would get delivered. And I would haul the telescope to the roof of my apartment building, a 22-story apartment building in the Bronx. And I'm embarrassed to say that I was much older before I realized that the name of the apartment building I grew up in was called the Skyview Apartment.
0: Was that right?
1: Because it was just a word with no mm-hmm. meaning to me.
0: Right.
1: While I lived there, and I looked back and I read the two words Skyview. Yeah, that's mm-hmm. what I did up on the roof. So it's fascinating that yes, you can become an astrophysicist even if you are star-starved in the middle of the city.
0: Mm-hmm. And also, I understand that you have written your memoirs talking about this. Tell us a little bit about your memoirs.
1: Well, what happened was, I kept getting so many questions about like what I did when I was a kid and what I did in high school and college. I said, let me just write this down.
0: Mm-hmm.
1: Then I just hand them the book.
0: Yeah, right.
1: I said, read this, call me in the morning.
0: Uh-huh.
1: And my memoir, which in fact had a very first appearance a few years ago, it's now in its new edition that just came out last year,
0: mm-hmm.
1: At the end of last year. It's called The Sky Is Not the Limit.
0: Mm-hmm.
1: And it's subtitled Adventures of an Urban Astrophysicist.
0: That's a contradiction in terms, right? Like Microsoft works. That's also a contradiction in terms.
1: I mean, urban astrophysics.
0: Urban astrophysics.
1: Well, you got to read it to find out how, you know, how that contradiction gets resolved.
0: Mm-hmm.
1: But it's chronicles part of what I think a reader might be interested in, how I got to where I am.
0: Mm-hmm.
1: But I don't then dwell on that fact, because I'm principally an educator, and what I do is I share the universe with people, but through the lens that I happen to carry as an astrophysicist, but also as a sort of public person in that realm. So a lot of them are sort of vignettes on how an astrophysicist sees the world around
0: mm-hmm.
1: you.
0: Okay. Well, now let's talk about big telescopes, really big telescopes, like the Hubble Space Telescope, which is currently orbiting the Earth. But if things go badly for the Hubble Space Telescope, it may plunge like a meteor, like a piece of space junk from outer space, and who knows, may land up in someone's backyard. What do you think about the accomplishments of the Hubble Space Telescope, and do you think it should be allowed to fall back to Earth?
1: That's a very rich question, and let me address it a couple of ways, but I'm happy to be brief if you have other topics as well you want to cover.
0: Mm-hmm.
1: The Hubble Telescope, as you may know, just celebrated its 15th anniversary, and there is no telescope that's orbiting the Earth that has that longevity. And that longevity came about, and the belovedness of the telescope in part came about, because we were able to fix the thing, to service it, to improve it. As electronics and technologies advanced, you go up and swap out the detector, that's the business end of the telescope, and put in a new one. Because really, a telescope is simply a bucket to collect light.
0: Mm-hmm.
1: And what you put at the focus end, that's up to whatever is the state of your technologies. So the fact that it was serviceable by the space shuttle, by astronauts, meant that the accomplishments of Hubble could accumulate in our hearts and minds far beyond the normal life expectancy of a space-borne telescope.
0: Mm-hmm.
1: And so whole generations of people grew up knowing Hubble as their favorite thing, through elementary school, into high school, and into college. So that in part accounts for the love affair we all have with the telescope, not to mention the striking images that everyone now has as their screensaver for their computer.
0: Mm-hmm.
1: If you look at the productivity of the telescope, in scientific terms, as you know, we measure this by not only how many research papers came out of it, but how many citations those research papers received, which is, on the other end, a measure of how influential that research was. And the Hubble telescope, hands down, is the most fertile scientific instrument in the history of science.
0: Is that right?
1: That's correct. Mm-hmm. If you combine both of these factors, number of papers published and number of citations received, there is no comparison.
0: Mm-hmm.
1: And so that's extraordinary. I mean,
0: yeah.
1: And you wonder, how could anyone say, let's deorbit it? Well, the reason why that came up is there are other telescopes that were on the books,
0: right,
1: that were ready to be launched and ready to go up and will go places Hubble does not go, that is, scientifically, will tread ground that Hubble cannot tread.
0: Mm-hmm.
1: And so you're left with this fascinating dilemma. There's the bird in the hand, the working telescope that you know is successful and will continue to make discoveries. And this new technology that's going to go up with a new kind of telescope. By the way, the launch vehicle might blow up on the pad, for all we know, right?
0: Mm-hmm.
1: And then it's gone.
0: Right.
1: You've got nothing, right?
0: Mm-hmm.
1: Meanwhile, Hubble is deorbiting. So there are complex sort of funding, scientific, and political issues that surround when you turn off an instrument and when you turn on the next one.
0: Mm-hmm.
1: So right now, up to the minute, last I checked, the new head of NASA, who, by the way, has all the right pedigree to get NASA out of its doldrums and take us somewhere interesting,
0: mm-hmm.
1: he's a physicist, he's an engineer, he managed companies, he's got the spirit of a young person, he's got the maturity of an old person. He's got everything. He came from central casting.
0: I see. Let's hope
1: who do you need for NASA to take us in? His name is Michael Griffin.
0: Uh-huh.
1: But anyhow, right now, he responded to these sort of battle cries of the turning off Hubble. And he says, yes, let's look into what it takes to save Hubble. But in a limited budget environment, I have to pull money from other places. Mm-hmm. And so he reached to some of these other telescopes and pulled away the money, not to cancel those missions, but to delay them, which is a softer consequence, right, than actually canceling them. Well, now we have the scientists who are part of those missions complaining, saying, no, this is bad. And so this is the politics of a limited budget.
0: Mm-hmm. Well, why don't they take a little bit of money from the International Space Station, which nobody wants, and even President George W. Bush has not expressed much enthusiasm for this bathtub in outer space called the International Space Station, and maybe take a little bit of money from the space shuttle. They cost enormous sums of money for the manned space program.
1: There are two ways I can answer that. One of them is just since we know we want to go beyond the shuttle and the space station in the new vision for space exploration, why not just turn off the switches now? Just abandon them in place or give them to the Europeans, whatever. The problem is there's a lot embedded in that sort of rolling ball. We have international commitments to complete the space station so that because we have international partners in this exercise. So the recommendations that exist in the new vision for space exploration, now a year and a half old, those recommendations say we will phase out the shuttle, phase out the space station. In big government, you can't just turn off a switch. You have to you need an exit plan. So you turn them out. I mean, you phase them out. And while you phase them out, you phase in the rest of this vision. And so they are now on a phase out trajectory, a phase out plan to have all the budgets go to zero while we finish the space station. And once the space station is done, the shuttle gets retired. So that's a good thing, but you just want that to happen even faster.
0: It's a $100 billion space station, and no one can find a mission for it. What's it doing up there?
1: Well, that's another interesting...
0: That's a whole other question.
1: It was born out of a whole other era. It was conceptually born in the Cold War. So, we don't want the commies with space stations over our heads, right. Kind of thing. And then you kind of buy into it, and then it's kind of there, right? And so that's a complicated political history. I'm happy to say that the new vision for space exploration does not have that depth of politics driving it. There's exploration driving it. There's economics driving it. The goal and the hope is that it stimulates industries in ways that the stimulation of flight, I mean, the investment in flight stimulated associated industries. So there's some ambitious plans for it that don't derive from political whim, which I think can be the strength of any project.
0: Okay. Now let's talk about the search for life in outer space. The Mars rovers have been roving over the surface.
1: Let's first talk about the search for intelligent life on Earth.
0: Oh, okay. Well, there is none. We know that. That's a settled question.
1: That's a whole other program, all right? We'll save that one. But go on, I'm sorry.
0: Okay, well, Mars, right? We've had this fascination with Mars and Spielberg. Spielberg and Tom Cruise.
1: This summer.
0: Are going to scare the pants off us with, War of the Worlds. And the question is, well, have we learned anything new? We see pictures of rocks. We see indications of maybe water once floating on the surface of Mars. Anything surprising that caught your attention concerning the Mars rovers?
1: Well, as you know, the Mars has twin rovers, six wheeling on its surface right now as we speak. One, and they're on opposite sides of the planet, so that there's always one in view that we can talk to and get the data from. And there's always one in sunlight. So that's a clever way to explore the planet. These two rovers. Now, I am an astrophysicist, not a geologist or a geophysicist. So there's a limit to how excited I can get by just looking at rocks.
0: A bunch of rocks, right?
1: Right. So, but in all respect to them, I mean, they get into their rocks. If any of us have known a geologist, their home is filled with rocks that they found out in the valley and in the mountains and in the, So among this, given this fact, the subset of the rocks that I'm curious about are those that could have only formed in the presence of liquid water. Because the goal of the astrophysicist is not tell me what kind of minerals are there, unless those minerals impact or affect the kinds of questions we want to answered about whether Mars once had liquid water. Because on Earth, where there's liquid water, there is life. So we have this, you can call it a bias, but I think it's an okay bias, that the search for life as we know it involves the search for liquid water. So NASA has this mantra, follow the water. And so These rovers had as one of their primary missions look for rocks that may have been formed in the presence of water. And in fact, they found them. So we are jumping for joy at this. And so that helps us shape the next mission to Mars, because we know there's no water on Mars, on the Martian surface. Where did the water go? It's a big mystery. And most experts in this effort believe the water sunk down into the surface and has now formed a kind of permafrost. And so your next round of missions to Mars are going to have to be able to dig.
0: Mm-hmm.
1: And so we're going to go to places where we think the water is shallowest and start digging. And so that's where that's the role of these missions in the big picture for our search for life on Mars.
0: Mm-hmm. And speaking about digging, in the near future, NASA wants to send a space probe to one of the moons of Jupiter, Europa, which may have a liquid ocean underneath the ice cover. And no, NASA does have plans. I've seen some of the animation for it. To dig right through the ice of this moon of Jupiter to access the ocean and perhaps one day send a submarine down there. What are your thoughts? Is that a long shot concerning a liquid ocean under the surface of the ice cover of a moon of Jupiter?
1: That's currently my favorite plan in the works right now.
0: Mm-hmm.
1: It's still just sort of being sketched. There's no sort of hardware being committed to that idea yet. But in the minds of creative people, the hardware is getting committed. They're trying to figure out how to do this. There's this moon of Jupiter. By the way, the whole Jupiter system, and it's got dozens of moons. I have lost count. One of those moons is one of the largest among them, discovered by Galileo. In fact, it's called the one of the Galilean moons. It's called Europa. And it is way outside of this zone around the sun where the temperature's just right for liquid water. Earth is in that zone. We're not too close. We're not too far. We're just right. It's Goldilocks. We're just right to have liquid water. You go to Jupiter, you expect everything to be frozen. But you know something? The ice on the European surface is, yes, it's frozen. There are cracks in the ice.
0: And that concludes our interview with Dr. Neil Tyson, leading African-American scientist, director of the Hayden Planetarium in New York City. And if you want a copy of today's program, call the Pacifica Program Service at 1-800-735-0230. That's 1-800-735-0230. Stay tuned now for the second half of Exploration as we talk about black holes with Dr. Fulvia Melia, one of the leading authorities on those mysterious objects in the universe called black holes. So stay tuned now for the second half of Exploration as we leave the fabric of space-time and enter the world of Einstein, the world of black holes, with Dr. Fulvia Melia.

0: Welcome. Once again, this is Dr. Michio Kaku, Professor of Theoretical Physics at the City College and the Graduate Center of the City University of New York. And this is the second half of Exploration. In the first half of Exploration, we conducted an interview with Dr. Neil Tyson, leading African-American scientist, director of the Hayden Planetarium, and author of numerous books on astronomy. Well, in the second half of Exploration, we're going to continue our discussion about exploring the universe with black holes. Our special guest today is Dr. Fulvia Melia. He's the author of a book called The Edge of Infinity, and we are talking about the mysterious objects in the universe photographed by the Hubble Space Telescope called black holes. Well, black holes are so massive that even light itself cannot escape. In fact, when we photograph these black holes, we actually photograph the swirling disk of matter and energy and stars that swirl around the black hole. One of these days, perhaps one of these days, we'll be able to get right up close and photograph the event horizon, a sphere surrounding the black hole. And if you were to go through the sphere, it is the point of no return. And believe it or not, in our own Milky Way galaxy, at the center of our own backyard, the Milky Way galaxy, there's a gigantic black hole. It weighs about 2 million times or so the mass of our sun. And of course, there's ample speculation about what happens if you were to fall into a black hole and wind up on the other side. I should also point out that if you want to find out more about black holes and what could possibly lie on the other side of forever, get a copy of my books, Physics of the Impossible and also Parallel Worlds. These books go in much more detail than what we can cover here in this interview. Specifically, we talk about whether or not there's something on the other side of a black hole. Is there a white hole that connects a black hole? So when that matter falls into a black hole, it's spewed out the other end in terms of a white hole. And doesn't the white hole look like the Big Bang itself? In fact, there are some physicists who stick their neck out and say that perhaps there's another universe on the other side of a black hole. So when matter falls in, it blows out the other end, just like a Big Bang with the creation of another universe. That, of course, is still speculation. But for more details, consult my books, Physics of the Impossible and also Parallel Worlds. So once again, let's now continue our interview with Dr. Fulvia Melia of the University of Arizona, one of the world's authorities on black hole physics. The first question for you is, how did you first get interested in physics and astronomy?
1: Well, I actually grew up in Melbourne, and I don't know if all of your listeners have had the opportunity of visiting the Southern Hemisphere, but looking up at the sky from the Southern Hemisphere, one gets quite a different view than from the Northern Hemisphere. The Milky Way, for example, is very easily seen, and it stretches from one horizon to the next, and it fills the cosmic vault. And when I was small, I remember almost every evening just going outdoors and just looking at the stars and the Milky Way for hours and hours and hours. And I would say that that's probably what started me off. With that, of course, comes the natural curiosity of how things work and what these objects are, and one is led, I think, in most cases, to a study of physics, and that's what got me into physics and astronomy, I would say.
0: And Arizona is one of the world's leading centers for astronomical research, I understand. So what is it like to be in Arizona versus being in New York City, to be able to look up at the night sky and see the Milky Way, and also to be at the very forefront of telescope technology?
1: Well, that's the interesting comparison, of course, because even though I usually tell my friends, especially the ones overseas, even though we belong to the same country, the southwest of the United States is really very, very different from the northeast, as I think everybody realizes. Here in Arizona, the skies are almost always clear. It's not a coincidence that many of the national and now the international telescope facilities are being built here. We get very little cloud cover during the year, so going out in the evenings, whether using a telescope or not, presents quite a glorious experience. It's a wonderful opportunity to feel the magnitude of the skies and the objects there. And of course, for research, especially for the observers and people who build instruments eventually placed on the telescopes with which these observations are made, there are very few places on the planet better than this to do studies such as this. The clarity of the skies and also the access to objects, not only in the northern hemisphere, but those approaching what one would see from the southern hemisphere. Of course, Earth's rim prevents us from seeing all of the portion of the Milky Way that would be accessible from the south, but nonetheless, during a portion of the year, we can still see the center of the galaxy, for example, which is close to the southern horizon for us here in Arizona. But other than the skies here, the only other place that would present a comparable opportunity for studying these objects would be from countries such as Chile, which of course is way down south. So as far as we here in the United States are concerned, unless we want to travel to South America, this is probably the place to do this type of work.
0: And also, tell us a little bit about how stars die and the formation of black holes.
1: Right. Well, this, of course, is an ongoing investigation. We think we understand some pieces of the puzzle. Not everything is known. It's quite a long story. Black holes can actually form in several ways, and it's not clear that the supermassive objects that we see in the nuclei of galaxies form through the stellar process of life and then death. They may have formed in other ways, and we may come back to this in a few moments when we talk about the genesis of these objects early on after the Big Bang. But in terms of the smaller black holes, like the ones like Cygnus X-1, for example, these are the objects that we think weigh perhaps 10 to 20 times as much as the Sun. As far as these objects are concerned, most of them are produced when a very massive star, and by very massive we mean something, an object that weighs anywhere between 30 to 50 times the mass of the Sun, burns its nuclear fuel rather quickly, it turns out, because the more massive the object is, the faster it burns the fuel, and then eventually loses that internal support that prevents it from collapsing to the middle. It's the heat generated from nuclear burning that preserves the star during the main part of its life, like the Sun is now. And at the end, when that nuclear fuel is burned to heavier elements, such as carbon and eventually to iron, the heat generation stops and the material can't support itself anymore and collapses into the middle, at which point a supernova explosion ensues, and the remnant, depending on how massive the original star was, can sometimes be a black hole with a mass somewhere between a couple of solar masses and 10 to 20, as I said earlier. So the vast majority of black holes about which we know, and there are some billion of these in the galaxy, probably formed in this way. But there is another class of objects, like the one at the center of our galaxy and the center of many other galaxies, such as the Andromeda Galaxy, our sister galaxy. These objects have a mass anywhere between a million to several billion times the mass of the Sun. And although some of them may have started as seeds from supernova explosions a long, long time ago and eventually have grown to the point where they are now, it's not clear that all of them could have formed that way. And the reason I say that, and this would lead into another part of the story, the reason I say that is that we now have very, very strong evidence that at least some of these supermassive objects were formed only 700 million years after the Big Bang, much, much earlier than the formation of galaxies and much of the structure that we see in the universe today. So it's starting to look like there was some other mechanism, some other process that led to this early collapse and this catastrophic creation of very strong gravity surrounding these objects, which probably also then acted as nucleation sites that attracted other matter towards them. And that matter, we think, in many cases, may have led to the formation of galaxies. So the odd thing now is that we may actually owe our existence to the formation of these supermassive black holes, because they may have been the seeds that created galaxies, which then, of course, created stars within them and planets and life and so on. So it's quite a long, complex story, and we don't know all the details yet, but some of the pieces of the puzzle are starting to emerge, in that there definitely appear to be several classes of these, and one class having to do with the supermassive objects somehow had a genesis much, much earlier than we thought before, and how they formed is not entirely clear yet.
0: Well, I have a question that many young people ask about black holes. First of all, black holes suck in everything. Even light itself cannot escape. In some sense, they're the ultimate roach hotel. And the Hubble Space Telescope has photographed the black holes eating up whole star systems. So in other words, things check into a black hole, but nothing ever checks out. Well, then the question is, well, a black hole should be invisible. Even light itself cannot escape from a black hole. Therefore, a black hole should be invisible. And yet we have the Hubble Space Telescope taking photographs of perhaps hundreds of black holes in outer space. And so then the question is, how do you photograph something that is invisible?
1: Right. This is what's really generating much of the excitement these days with theoretical astrophysicists, and of course the physics community in general. What telescopes that have been built up to this point have seen so far is not really the black hole itself, but what they see is light produced by matter falling into the black hole. Their resolution is not yet good enough for them to make an image of the black hole itself, the event horizon, which is the surface beyond which nothing can escape, including light. So if we really could see the black hole itself, what we would see is a dark shadow in front of a curtain of light. The curtain of light presumably would be produced by matter behind the black hole relative to us, and the black hole would absorb all of the light produced behind it, or redirect it away from our line of sight, because gravity can bend the path of light, and so we would see a dark shadow. That's what a black hole would look like if we had a camera with such clarity, such spatial resolution, that we could see detail down to that size. It does look like by the end of the decade we may have the capability of actually forming such an image. But for now, telescopes such as Hubble and Chandra have not been able to do that yet. So instead, what they show us is images, or what they produce is images of matter falling into the black hole from larger distances, distances much further away than the event horizon itself. Both have done spectacularly in this regard, though. Both Chandra, the X-ray telescope, and Hubble have each produced a very deep image of certain patches of the sky. By deep, we mean that there were patches in the sky, such as one in the constellation of Ursa Major, where there are very, very few objects within our own galaxy inside of that patch. And so it's like looking through a relatively open window to distances much further away than objects within our galaxy. And what they were able to do by staring at these patches was to collect light from objects some 10 to 12 billion light years away. In other words, objects that were producing this light only 700 to 800 million years after the Big Bang. And what they see when they look at these patches is very bright objects, either X-ray objects or ultraviolet or infrared objects in the case of Hubble, objects that number as many as 500 within a region only the size of the full moon. So if you can imagine with your eye looking at a part of the sky that has the size of the full moon, within such a region, these telescopes have been able to produce images of as many as 500 of these objects. And these objects are so far away, they're so bright, that the only way that they could produce this much light is if they're black holes absorbing matter from their environment and converting gravitational and rest mass energy into light. So we believe that when we look at these patches, most of the objects that we see, most of the 500, must be supermassive black holes at that distance in the universe. And what's interesting is that when one extrapolates over the whole sky, these numbers correspond to total numbers of some 300 to 400 million such objects. And we know that that's not all that's there, because that's what we can count. That's what we can see. But some of these objects are probably also obscured by dusty matter falling in towards them, and so it's not clear that we're seeing everything. So the best that we can say is that there must be at least 300 million of these supermassive black holes spread throughout the cosmos. Chandra, of course, has gone on and done even much better than that. It's allowed us to look at the supermassive black hole at the center of our own galaxy with even better clarity, because it's much closer than the others. It's only 25,000 light years away compared to the 12 billion light years of many of these other objects near the beginning of the universe's life. And because this object at the center of our galaxy is so close, we've been able to study it with Chandra and now other instruments as well. The European Space Agency has its own X-ray telescope called XMM Newton, which has done similarly spectacular studies of these objects. But with Chandra, we've been able to see the X-rays produced by the black hole at the center of our galaxy with enough resolution that we can actually place the source, the location of the emitting plasma, within a region no bigger than the distance between the Earth and the Sun. In addition, this object seems to explode roughly once a day, producing a flare of X-rays. The X-ray intensity during these events goes up by anywhere between 30 and 200 times what the intensity is during the quiescent state. And so for a couple of hours, the black hole at the center of our galaxy shines much, much brighter than it otherwise does. And what's intriguing now, and these are the latest results that haven't even been published in the literature, what's intriguing now is that there is very clear evidence that during these events, we can see a periodic pulse. It's like the heartbeat of this object. There's a periodic pulse that occurs roughly once every 20 minutes. The natural interpretation for this, and again, it hasn't been published yet, so we have to look at this more carefully and make sure that we've ruled out all the other possibilities, but the natural interpretation is that what we're looking at is a phenomenon associated with X-rays being produced in a region orbiting the black hole within a distance only 3 to 4 times the size of the event horizon. So although we can't see the event horizon just yet with Chandra or Hubble, nonetheless, we're seeing a phenomenon associated with emission that's occurring only 2 to 3 times the size of the event horizon. It's similar to what would happen if you imagine putting a searchlight on a planet and being in its focal cone only when the searchlight is pointing towards you. And so you would see a pulse every time the planet goes around the sun, which would then lead to a periodicity or a period of 1 year in the case of the Earth, because that's how long it takes the Earth to go around the sun. So it's a similar phenomenon with the black hole at the galactic center. We see this pulsation roughly every 20 minutes, and so we interpret that as being a part of the plasma in orbit around the black hole, and the distance that corresponds to that period is about 3 times the size of the event horizon. So these are some of the most exciting things that are happening now as we speak, and the prospects will get only better as time passes and Chandra and XMM continue to look and discover additional activity, and also with the next generation of telescopes in the pipeline now.
0: Now, everyone asks the question, what happens if you fall into a black hole? No one's ever done that, of course. But could you explain some of the distortions, distortions of space-time that occur if you were to fall into a black hole and someone were to observe you falling into a black hole from a distant planet?
1: Right. And the answer to that, of course, depends, not surprisingly, on how massive the black hole is. What one would see falling through the event horizon differs depending on how massive the black hole is compared to the mass of the object or the body falling in. It turns out that for a massive object like the one at the galactic center, which we now understand has roughly 3 million solar masses worth of material contained within it, falling through the event horizon of an object like that, a person would actually not see very much, would actually not feel very strong effects on his or her body. There would be other distortions to the light, but we'll come back to that in a moment. The point is that what happens physically to matter falling through the event horizon depends on how big the object falling in is compared to how big the event horizon is. And the size of the event horizon scales with the mass of the black hole. So, for example, if the sun were to shrink down to the size of a black hole, its event horizon would have a radius of only 3 kilometers, smaller than a city. Whereas the black hole at the galactic center has an event horizon with a radius about 1/20th the distance between the Earth and the sun, which is much, much bigger, of course, than 3 kilometers. And it's the difference or the comparison between the size of the event horizon and the size of the object falling in that determines how much physical damage, if we can put it that way, is done to the object falling in. So because our body is so small compared to the size of the event horizon of the black hole at the galactic center, we could fall right through and not feel very much physical damage. We wouldn't get distorted or pulled or stretched or compressed. We would be able to pass through the event horizon, and then other catastrophic events would ensue, I'm sure, after that. But the process of falling in wouldn't do damage to us. On the other hand, if we were to fall through a smaller black hole, like the sun, again, if the sun were to be compressed to 3 kilometer size, then our body would get stretched at first, pulled apart, and catastrophic damage would follow. We would be disintegrated, and only the atoms and molecules would fall through. So the physical damage is different depending on the size. And a good analogy would be compare standing on the surface of the Earth, where the surface of the Earth, even though it's spherical, looks flat to us because it's so much bigger than us, and then standing on the dome of a cathedral. The dome is also quasi-spherical at the top, but because the size of the sphere is much smaller compared to the Earth and much closer to our size, we feel the curvature of the dome much, much more. And so that's the analogy. A small black hole, because of its greater curvature relative to us, would do more damage to our body falling through than a big black hole does. Now, that's as far as physical damage is concerned. But what we see, though, would be less dependent on the size, and there would be significant distortion to the light path progressively as we get closer and closer to the event horizon. So light, because of gravitational redshift, meaning that photons have progressively less and less energy, not speed. The speed of light is always the same, but the energy of the photons decreases relative to us at infinity as they get closer and closer to the event horizon. Because of that decreasing energy, we have greater and greater difficulty seeing the light. Eventually, as the as the light reaches the event horizon, it's lost all of its energy relative to what we see, and so we wouldn't be able to even detect the light anymore, even though it would still be coming out until it passes through the event horizon, and then beyond that, we wouldn't see it anymore. But as we fall in, because of this effect, we would tend to see primarily light concentrated closer and closer to the zenith angle, right above our head. So as we get closer to the event horizon, we see a progressively smaller cone of light from the rest of the universe until that point when we cross the event horizon itself, and only the light coming directly down would be visible to us. And so we would see these significant distortions because of the light bending and the gravitational redshift. And when we cross the event horizon, then, of course, nothing can go back out, so we can't communicate with the outside world. But what we would see is only light falling directly inwards towards us.
0: Now, Stephen Hawking made headlines a few months ago concerning the information problem. That is, if you take the Encyclopedia Britannica and you were to throw it into a black hole, all that information, said Stephen Hawking, would be permanently lost because it can't be retrieved. However, he took back that position a few months ago. Could you explain to us exactly what is this information problem that Stephen Hawking was addressing that made the front pages of so many newspapers?
1: Right. This is a very important problem, of course, because it's right on the interface between quantum mechanics and general relativity. And as you know yourself very well, Michio, there's this significant conflict between what quantum mechanics says and requires and what classical general relativity says and requires. They're almost the two opposite ends when it comes to this question of information loss and how one treats the force and so on. So in quantum mechanics, information cannot be lost. But in general relativity, which is a classical theory, and these issues hadn't come up at the time when general relativity was being developed, when an object falls through the event horizon, as we were saying before, all the information that it carries with it, the number of protons, the number of electrons, any geometric configuration, past history, whatever it has, is never accessible again to the outside world, to the universe outside of the black hole. And so that's the paradox, or the conflict, I should say. It's not really a paradox, but that's the conflict between quantum mechanics and general relativity.
0: Well, I'm afraid that's it for Exploration. Once again, our first special guest was Dr. Neil Tyson, director of the Hayden Planetarium in New York City, leading African-American scientist. The second special guest was Dr. Fulvia Melia, chairman of the physics department at the University of Arizona and author of the book Edge of Infinity. And be sure to go to my website, www.mkaku.org, mkaku.org, where it lists my complete book tour, because I will be traveling around the country signing books and talking about Parallel Worlds, the new paperback edition of my book, the latest book to discuss cosmology, string theory, higher dimensions, time travel, the birth, and the, perhaps, the end of the universe. Good day.

0: So, Seth, I'm just going to press confirm here. I'm going to confirm the pickup.
1: Okay.
0: I'm kind of nervous.
1: How will we know that we got the right car?
0: I don't know. Hang on. Let's just see if it accepts the... Okay. It's a two-minute wait.
1: All right.
0: Have you ever ridden? I guess it's not driven.
1: No, definitely not driven.
0: Ridden in a driverless car?
1: No, not even one where it had a driver and the driver somehow fell out. I mean, I've always been in a car with a driver.
0: I have to say, I have some trepidation about this. I'm glad that we're doing this together. I just picture getting in, it locks, you know what I mean? Then you can't get out and it takes you, I don't know, into another county or something.
1: Yeah. I'm not terribly worried about it. I mean, we get in, even if it goes the wrong way, how far can it go? I mean, it's not going to go to Mexico.
0: Okay. So you're not worried about the safety. You just feel like it's limited in its ability to kidnap us. It can only go 100 or 200 miles or so. That's an interesting framing.
1: You don't hesitate to get in a taxi.
0: Okay, so the main difference is a taxi does have a driver in it.
1: A taxi does have a driver, but that means... you can have a malevolent driver, right? You're not likely to get a malevolent Waymo.
0: So it says, unlock with the app when the car is ready.
1: You have to unlock
0: another it? Another Waymo. Honestly, about every sixth or tenth car is a Waymo. Oh, it says it's ready. Pickup ready. Where is it?
1: Is that it?
0: It stopped way down here. I'm walking to catch up with the Waymo. It's way more walking than I had anticipated. And looks like some guy is trying to unlock our Waymo. Excuse me. Hi. That's actually our Waymo.
2: Sorry, I got mixed around.
0: It's okay. That's probably your Waymo?
2: I've been able to say. You see, I did that signal.
1: They all look the same. That's a problem.
0: Yeah. Okay, you ready?
1: Yep.
0: This is it. We're about to climb into this driverless car. I'm going to press unlock with the app.
1: Now,
0: oh my gosh.
1: The door handle's popped out, so we're going to get in.
0: Oh my gosh.
3: Hello, Molly.
1: Should we both get in the back? You want me
0: in the front? Get in the back. Hello, Waymo. Just said my name.
1: Okay, there's nobody in this car but us. It's
0: astute.
1: It.
0: Yeah.
1: All right, start ride. Hit this button. Yep.
0: But we still put on seatbelts.
3: Hello, from Waymo. As we get going, just give us 1 minute to cover a few riding tips. This experience.
1: I'm trying to fasten my seatbelt here, but.
0: Oh,
1: it's playing music. It's like getting in an elevator.
0: I wonder if we can turn off the music.
1: Molly's lowered the volume on the music.
0: I wonder if we can actually just turn it off.
1: Well, if you
0: there. Okay. So here we are, Seth. Let's take this in. There's no human driving this car. What do you see? I can't quite see the steering wheel. It's like turning and stuff, right?
1: Well, it is. It is, just into the road. You can see it's doing the same thing the steering wheel would do if there were a driver. The only thing is, it's doing it by itself.
0: It's like having a ghost drive it. And then look up. Somebody is walking across the street. It does seem to be slowing down. That's a good sign.
1: Didn't hit them anyhow.
0: Right.
1: Okay, now we're moving along at maybe 25 miles an hour, which is appropriate in this part of the city.
0: It is spooky, I have to say.
1: Okay, we're riding in this autonomous vehicle, and I have a lot of questions. Is this what the automobile's future is? Is this what cars are destined to become? Are drivers slated for obsolescence? Welcome to Big Picture Science. I'm Seth Shostak, enjoying the ride.
0: I'm Molly Bentley. In this episode, we take a ride through the automobile's past and into its future, from the Model T to self-driving cars. With more than a century of car development, how has engineering and design changed automobiles and our lives? How will they change further if we ride in cars but no longer drive them? This episode is called Vroom.

0: Well, Seth seems to be stopping at all the red lights. That's a good sign. And actually, you know, the I've noticed that the acceleration is quite smooth.
1: Yeah, it's much better than a lot of drivers who are very, you know, stop and start. I would tip the driver, but I guess there's not much point in that. The autonomous car is, I mean, it's not only a little bit spooky because of the absence of a driver, but it's also very quiet. But of course, cars weren't always whisper quiet.
0: That loud mechanical rumble is a modern recording of a car that debuted more than 100 years ago. In 1908, when Henry Ford first hand-cranked his Model T, an engine came roaring to life and a revolutionary machine was born. It would transform society, and in no small part because mass production made it affordable.

0: carriages look like? Were they just, you know, horses' carriages with gas engines?
1: A Model T, for example, was an open car. It had a kind of canvas top that you could fold, but it wasn't enclosed. It wasn't a box. That took about 20 years, and you got the Ford Model A, which was a box. You had windows and doors, and you were enclosed in it. And eventually, you got things like heaters and eventually air conditioners. Early cars had very large wheels. They were more like wagon wheels because that was the technology that people understood. And eventually they became, you know, metal wheels. A lot of cars had wheels that looked like bicycle wheels with spokes. Again, because that was around. Because what the car did was it took pieces that existed in various technologies and sort of shoved them all together.
0: Yeah, you also had to turn a crank to get them started, right? I mean...
1: You did. The crank, of course, was an important part of the car because women could not turn a crank. Cranks were actually dangerous and very onerous physically. So for the longest time, until we invented the electric starter, women were not really driving cars, or at least they had to have a man with them because you had to be strong to get a car started that way. And of course, with the electric starter, the woman then became very quickly a driver as well as the man. I can't remember the exact date. It was probably in the early 1900s.
0: So, Vitholt, the early cars, did they find acceptance, at least at some level, by a lot of people? Were people eager to get into cars, or did they sort of shy away from them, figuring that these are dangerous machines that could kill me?
1: No, I did not come across resistance. The car spreads very, very quickly. And of course, it doesn't travel that very fast. The first car in the world travels at something like 20 miles an hour top speed. And so I think people were probably surprised by it. There was, of course, the roads were crowded with horse-drawn carriages. So, you know, there was this sort of debate about these vehicles which moved more quickly, and did they have to have special bells or something to warn people. But that somehow got resolved very quickly. Remember, horses are dangerous things. In writing biographies of people from the 19th century, people are always getting kicked by a horse. Because, you know, you're standing there and it suddenly kicks out. And getting kicked by a horse essentially breaks your leg and you limp for the rest of your life. So, and you know, driving a carriage, a horse-drawn carriage, all sorts of things can go wrong. So I think people were quite happy to make the shift. It wasn't a huge shift. It wasn't like moving from a horse-drawn carriage, you know, to immediately, you know, to a Maserati that can go 100 miles an hour. I mean, it was a kind of horse-drawn carriage without, you know, the horseless carriage. It moved slowly. It was finished. Especially the early expensive cars. And maybe that was important too. It started not as a mass-produced product. The earliest cars were owned by movie stars and millionaires. And they were beautiful things. They were finished like a carriage with beautiful leatherwork and woodwork. And so by the time it kind of works its way down to the working man, it's something that everybody would like to have because the richest people all have them. And you've seen them on the streets.
0: You know, can you give us some idea of what it would have been like to ride in one of Henry Ford's early cars? I mean, how comfy was it?
1: No, they weren't comfy. You were able to move. His cars were very, very solidly built, and they were sort of off-road vehicles. We just didn't have paved roads. And so a car had to be more like a four-wheel drive Jeep to navigate, especially once you got out into the country. You were just on rough, rutted roads. So, of course, there was no power steering or power brakes. So there, when you turned a corner, you really had to work at it. It was not an easy thing to do. And comfort was something that came much more slowly as people started making longer trips in cars. And it's something that also separates American cars from European cars because our distances are bigger. It's a much bigger country. And so comfort is important to us, and that's why the sporty cars were the European cars, but the comfortable cars were the American cars where you could drive all day and not feel that tired.
0: Henry Ford would make statements to that effect, right, that he wanted everybody to

0: have a car.
1: Yes, and every year he made it a little bit cheaper, which is an astonishing thing for us. We're used to things getting more expensive. But he plowed the money back into reducing the price on the assumption that the more and more people could afford it, the better off he was, certainly. He sold more cars, millions of cars. But Henry Ford made the car cheaper, and that gave freedom to people, liberty. You didn't have to go where the bus went. You went where you wanted to go. So it was immediately attractive. And because it was cheaper than, Henry Ford sold a car on the basis that when the car wasn't running, you didn't have to feed it. Whereas when a horse wasn't running, you had to keep it alive, of course. So it was a very big change, and he made sure that it was less and less expensive as the years went by. So, at one point, I remember I mentioned this in my book, half the people in the world owned a Model T. Half the people who owned a car owned a Model T in the world. So it became an incredibly successful way of bringing this to really every working person could at one point afford such a car.
0: He did this largely by mass production. And, if you read the history of industrialization in the United States, the assembly line is frequently mentioned. Did the automobile industry, and Henry Ford perhaps in particular, did they really invent the assembly line?
1: He didn't invent the assembly line. There were assembly lines, for instance, for making biscuits, of all things, or certain things that could be mass produced. But he was the first one to bring it to automobile production. Automobiles generally were made by hand. That's why they were so expensive. And he created the assembly line for cars. And then he did something even more spectacular, which was the moving assembly line. So each person on the assembly line only did one thing, and the car just moved in front of them, and one person, attached the wheels, and another person did something else. And it meant that you could produce a car in something like just a few hours instead of days and days, which is what accounted for the low price.
0: But it also, becomes kind of a symbol of the dehumanization of manufacturing, because your job was just to put this part onto that part, and you did that all day, all week, all year, and that was such a big philosophical shift in a way that it had big repercussions. Or maybe it didn't, but it seems to me it did.
1: And I think Ford was quite aware of this, and so the trade-off was that you got paid well. And then he did something else that nobody really had thought of, is he created the weekend. He gave you all day off on Saturday. Sunday was always a holiday in all industries, but he created the two-day holiday. And it was partly as a kind of deal, as like, you have to do this boring work because it's not like crafting. You're just doing an operation. But the trade-off is you're well paid. You can afford to buy a house, for instance, which was an unthinkable thing for a working man to own a house. And that's why Philadelphia, where I live, is full of these little houses from the turn of the century, which all have to do with that kind of industrialization. Of course, you could even say that inventing the two-day weekend was a way of getting you to drive more, because people went for Sunday drives and they would go. They had 2 days so they could drive out to the country, and you had the beginning of the what we would call cottage country, where people had summer cottages that they could go to. So it had huge repercussions on the way we live.
0: At the beginning of the automobile, there were various power sources that were being used, obviously gasoline, but also there were steam-powered cars, there were even electric cars, that sort of thing. But gasoline won out, and it won out fairly quickly. Are there practical reasons for that, or was it just the strength of the oil industry or something like that?
1: Very practical, because as you said, there were three big power sources. The steam was actually the leading one, because that was the one we knew the most about. We had years of experience. And the problem, of course, is you need a big boiler. So it's a very heavy vehicle, and you've got to carry your fuel with you, and it's usually wood or coal. And so it was reliable. It was sort of predictable. But compared to a internal combustion engine, which is much more efficient and much smaller, it lost out. And electricity was the big alternative. Electricity motors are more efficient than internal combustion engines. The problem was for years and years, and still the problem was the battery. So with the internal combustion engine, and especially in America, remember we had oil initially in Pennsylvania and eventually Texas and all over the place. Europeans didn't have oil, so their gas was always much more expensive. But we had the oil, and it turned out to we very quickly made a system of distributing it and building service stations and so on.
2: Okay, I am starting to relax in this driverless car, pretty much. Well, coming up, we cruise into the next phase in the history of the horseless carriage, when major changes in its technology contributed to what some have dubbed the automobile century.
1: The automobile had enormous effects on urbanization, on where people lived, on how they lived.
3: We're riding in a car that makes very little noise. Yet this episode of Big Picture Science is called Vroom.

0: In some ways, we all know what happened after the first modern cars began kicking up dirt and gravel. Everyone who could afford one bought one, and that was a lot of people. Asphalt replaced dirt, and a network of roads winding within and radiating out from cities covered the country like a spider web. The car reshaped our cities and our behavior.
1: We continue our journey in this driverless car. Did you see it brake really quickly for that guy?
0: I felt the brake.
1: That guy's crazy.
0: That was the first time I actually felt a deceleration.
1: We continue our journey in this driverless car and with architect and emeritus historian of design at the University of Pennsylvania, Witold Rybczynski, who covers these changes in his book, The Driving Machine, A Design History of the Car. And he has said that many of these changes he has witnessed in his lifetime.
2: Part of my book is a sort of memoir of cars that I've owned. And my first cars didn't have power steering and power brakes. They didn't have anti-lock brakes. They didn't have variable windshield wipers. I mean, all sorts of things. And the big change in cars is not so much the electric motor, it's the digital technology. And people have described contemporary cars as iPhones on wheels. And they are, because you can communicate to your car, and the car company can communicate and upgrade your car. So that's the real revolution. And digital technology means you have cameras all over your car, you know, for backing up, for safety, for all sorts of things. So we're at the beginning of, I think, another period. The cars that you and I grew up with, that's gone. The last chapter of my book is called Elegy, because the kind of car that I love to drive and I grew up with is no longer available. It's changed drastically. I mean, you can't repair a modern car. You have to take it to a garage. It's much too complicated electronically to deal with. I mean, I love cars that make noise. Cars, even non-electric cars, are very quiet now, and everything's electric, and it's a very different sort of machine. So, you know, the car where you kind of controlled everything and used to talk about road feel, because you really could feel the road, that's gone. I mean, the car is a very sort of quiet, and you're isolated, and you're like in a cocoon.
3: Well, one of the big shifts that occurred even in my lifetime was away from, you know, standard gear shifting transmissions to automatic transmissions. And to me, that was a step backward, because with a manual transmission, you always knew the relationship between what the wheels were doing and what the engine was doing, right? And you had a sense of control there that you didn't have with the automatic transmissions. And yet, there aren't too many standard transmissions, manual transmissions being sold today.
2: No. And there aren't too many drivers who know how to use a manual transmission. I don't think you could rent a manual car. I'm sure all rental cars are automatics. They would have to be. So yes, that was a big change. You know, tires. I still remember, as a kid at least, you know, tires had tubes in them. And the whole idea of a tubeless tire was a kind of revolutionary thought, that you could have a tire without it, a tube inside it. So there actually have been lots of changes. And the history of the car design is actually a history of continual change as people improve the car, as all these various, it's a very complicated little machine, the car. And so there's an awful lot that can be improved. Bodies, I mean, materials, all these things.
3: Yeah. One of the things that's changed, at least since my childhood, has been reliability, right? If you took the family car on a long trip, say 1,000 miles or more, drive across the country, that kind of thing, you knew it was going to break down. In fact, my first Trans-America trip, you know, I took my mom's old car, and it broke down every day. Every day something went wrong with it, whether the brakes or the transmission. It was always. But today's cars, I mean, they do seem considerably more reliable.
2: Oh, no, absolutely. I mean, I said that you couldn't fix anything, but it's also true that nothing goes wrong. There isn't. I think a flat tire is about the only thing that most people experience these days, because it is very reliable. And when I think back on the cars that I've owned, and in a sense, how much trouble they were. I grew up in Canada, which is, of course, very cold, which creates all sorts of special problems for cars. But it was just part of owning a car. You just had to deal. It wasn't really a problem. It was just part of ownership. I mean, it was something that you had to do, and you expected to have certain problems, and you had to do things regularly to keep the car going. And that was just, but what's striking is it was all worth it in the end. The freedom that a car offers is the reason that we're not giving up the car. As somebody said, until kicking and screaming, they take it away from us, because it's, you know, the fact that you can load it up, you can carry your groceries, you can carry kids and dogs and stuff in it, and you're free. You can go on a trip. You can just jump in, and you don't have to look at schedules. You just jump in and drive and go there. And that explains, of course, the phenomenal growth in ownership.
3: Vidhold, what about the emphasis that we see on safety these days? I mean, certain car manufacturers, I'm thinking, I guess, of the Swedish car manufacturers, would emphasize safety. I don't know anybody who buys a car based on it being safer than the next model. Is safety really a thing, or is it just, you know, some sort of failed marketing ploy?
2: No, it's a real thing. And of course, the early cars went relatively slowly. So that was important, because if you had an accident, it probably wouldn't be fatal. It's just you weren't moving that quickly, and the cars were heavy. But a large number of the early car pioneers died in cars, unfortunately, because as I discovered, many of the early enthusiasts of car making were also enthusiastic racers. Henry Ford, for example, had the world speed record at one point in his early life when he was a young man. But so driving fast was a kind of part of the attraction, I think, of cars. But it did take a long time for safety. It's not easy to sell a car on safety, because you want to sell it on glamour and excitement, and not say, well, you might also die in it. That's not a good safety point. So I was shocked, for instance, to discover the first company that introduced safety belts was Nash, and people hated them. And the salesman finally went to Nash and said, look, you've got to stop putting these things in it. They make us take them out. They don't like them. And so it took actually many more years before things like seat belts were eventually, of course, compulsory. But there other things like anti-lock brakes had to do with safety. Safety always costs money, so the leaders tended to be the more expensive cars. Mercedes was always concerned with safety. So they, for instance, invented the idea of the crumple zone. So if you hit something head on, the front part of the car would crumple, but the passengers would be safe. Incidentally, the automatic starter, the electric starter for cars, was a safety device, because what happened was a very highly placed executive was killed cranking his car. I mean, the crank hit him in the head and he died, and it was General Motors, and they insisted somebody's got to invent something that we can get rid of this crank. And the electric starter was actually invented for that reason.
3: Let's talk a little bit about the societal impacts. To begin with, there's the impact on the cities, right? 150 years ago, everybody lived in the cities. If you lived anywhere, 80 or 90% of people lived in the cities because there was public transport and that sort of thing. And of course, there was the housing. Today, or well, beginning, I guess, in the 1950s, you know, the American lifestyle was portrayed at its best when you could live in the suburbs, even though there wasn't much in the suburbs, but there were trees. I guess that was something.
2: There's no question that it changes. I mean, a friend of mine, a historian, mentioned, you know, the famous American century, and he said they should call it the automobile century. And it's true. The automobile had enormous effects on urbanization, on where people lived, on how they lived. The evening newspaper disappeared because of the car. Once you were commuting by car, you couldn't read a newspaper and drive at the same time. And so you only got morning newspapers. But on the other hand, once cars got radios, you then got talk radio. And we know that has had huge political effects. So the car is one of those devices that sort of has enormous sort of spin-off effects of social, economic, and cultural, really.
3: What about the effect on, for example, development of a road system, and in particular an urban road system, because of course that that's a sort of a mixed blessing in a way, but that our city suddenly became reoriented toward cars instead of, you know, trolleys or stuff like that.
2: Yes, there were huge effects, and they're not all good effects, certainly. I mean, we all know the environmental effects of cars, but the suburbanization was another effect. It sort of killed the downtown. The downtown, which is the pride of American cities up till about the 1920s, you know, eventually is replaced by suburbanization, which is all due in large part to the automobile. So yes, it has many effects, good and bad.
3: You mentioned the effect on our cities. That is not always celebrated. People think that, okay, the automobile has led to the dying of the inner cities or whatever, and people all want their, you know, small plot of land in the backyard and that kind of thing. And, you know, that kind of destroys a certain social cohesion that we had when everybody lived in the same place. Do you see that as a net plus, or maybe not a net plus, to have, you know, driven so many people out to the suburbs?
2: No, it wasn't a net plus. Although it's important to say that the first suburbs predate the car, because they're the result of the railroad. Once you got railroad lines, the famous main line in Philadelphia, then little communities spring up at every station. And you also had suburbs up the Hudson River because you could go by boat. You could have ferry boats that would bring people up the Hudson quite far. So you could see that the car accelerates that suburbanization. It doesn't actually start it. But that's sort of the history of transport. Has huge effects on cities, both good and bad, but they change cities. And the car was certainly one of the most radical changes, especially in America, because we had all this space. The car didn't have the same effect in Europe because there wasn't enough space. And we sort of had the ideal situation for suburbs compared to other countries because we did have space, and we did have it happened in a way that isn't quite the same in European urbanization.
0: Next, a question that perhaps we should have asked before we hopped in this autonomous vehicle. What exactly is the safety record for self-driving cars? Well, it may surprise you.
4: Their estimate is that their vehicles crash about 80% less than human-driven vehicles.
1: Our next up, why automation may already be safer than human drivers, and what the future of the automobile looks like. You know, I'm not the most relaxed passenger ever. So I'm feeling the absence of the human here, the human out of the loop.
0: Well, as you say, it's a little bit spooky, but on the other hand, the ride so far is pretty much exactly what you would feel if there were a driver. So
1: not just any driver, though. If you had a good driver.
0: If you had a good driver.
1: I mean, I've had some drivers where it's not so smooth. This episode of Big Picture Science is called Vroom.

0: In the conclusion of the conversation with Witold Rybczynski, he and Seth consider the future of the automobile and whether the horseless carriage is destined to become a driverless one.
1: Finally, Witold, do you think that this, love affair that America has had with the automobile for such a long time now, is that going to last? I mean, you can easily find articles in which people lament this and they say, you know, we've destroyed our cities and only people with money can, you know, live in a nice place now. And, you know, all the cultural attractions of urbanization have all been killed by the automobile. It's time that we beefed up public transportation so that people will live in the downtowns or in the cities in any case. Do you think that's going to happen, or do people just love their cars too much?
2: No, I don't think it's going to happen. I'm old enough to have heard that argument for so long, and it hasn't worked because it is, that sense of freedom is so great. But I did have one thought about this, that it's not clear whether self-driving cars will happen or not happen, but it probably will happen. Who knows? But it occurred to me that if it does happen, the sort of cars that I remember might become like sailboats. Or, I mean, people still ride horses, but they don't ride horses to go somewhere. They ride horses out for pleasure. And I think it's quite possible in the future the sort of car of the 1950s will be something that people drive just for pleasure. And then if they have to go somewhere, they'll get in a self-driving car and it'll take them there. But the car that we know wouldn't necessarily disappear, but it might become a kind of hobby, like a sailboat. You don't go anywhere in a sailboat, you just go in a circle, but it's sort of the pleasure of it is still attractive to people. So I think the car might exist, might continue, but if the self-driving car comes, that will be another very radical change. And who knows what effects that will have, but they'll probably be big.
1: Witold Rybczynski, thanks so very much for speaking with us.
2: I enjoyed it. Thank you.
0: Witold Rybczynski is an architect and emeritus historian of design at the University of Pennsylvania. His book is The Driving Machine, A Design History of the Car. Hey, we're passing another Waymo.
3: Yeah, and yet another.
0: And another. It's starting to feel normal.
3: Now we're all stopped because there's a cable car in front of us.
0: Yeah, the situation here is a bus, another car, and a cable car all meet at an intersection. Sounds like the beginning of a joke. What happens next? I hope not much. Nothing out of the ordinary.
3: If you look inside the cable car, of course, you can see the cable car driver. Cable cars still have drivers. They're not driverless, even though they're on tracks and they're pulled by cables, and you would think that would be the easiest thing to automate.
0: Excellent point. Well, our ride isn't over. Producer Brian Edwards gathered new data about the safety of Waymos and finds out whether cars like the one we're in are driving the future of the automobile.
4: My name is Timothy Lee, and I'm a journalist. I've covered technology for about 10 years, and I write a newsletter called Understanding AI. This is a branch of artificial intelligence. I mean, it's been a little weird. I think in the last couple of years, people have started thinking of artificial intelligence as only generative AI, but the concept of AI long predates the current, you know, chatbots and image models. I absolutely consider self-driving technology to be a kind of AI.
0: Okay, it knows what it's doing though, right?
3: It knows what it's doing, and I have to say, it's pretty impressive.
0: Okay, there are sensors all throughout this car, on the front, the back, the sides. There's rapidly spinning short-range LiDAR on the top. That is a technology that uses lasers to measure distances. And all these sensors are the eyes and the ears of the vehicle.
5: Timothy, what were some of the thorny challenges that had existed over the years towards making self-driving cars feasible?
4: I think fundamentally what makes it difficult is that the physical world is just so complicated. There's so many different kinds of things that you can encounter, and there's so many different permutations. And in particular, you are interacting with other human beings. And so any simple rule you might come up with is going to have a ton of exceptions. And you're going to have, you know, weird situations like on Halloween, like everybody's wearing costumes, and so everybody looks different than they would at a normal time. Or in rush hour traffic, often people will break the law in kind of small ways, right? They'll go over a double yellow line, or they will, you know, turn when they're not supposed to, things like that. And so you really need to have a lot of examples, a lot of example data to train these networks. And you have to do lots and lots of testing.
0: The autonomous technology for this car began in 2009 as a Google self-driving car project in Mountain View, California, when the company spent about 2 years road testing a handful of vehicles in the area. At the end of 2016, the project was renamed Waymo, and it was run by Google's parent company, Alphabet. It began offering rides without a safety driver in the car in 2022. And another note is that this ride is more expensive than an Uber or a Lyft rideshare.
5: For many people across the country, they might still think about this as far-flung technology, but my understanding is they're in Phoenix and San Francisco, LA and Austin. Please add, any more if there's other ones.
4: They started in Phoenix, they expanded to San Francisco a couple years ago, more recently Los Angeles and Atlanta, and they've got several that they're planning to expand into over the next couple of years.
5: Okay. And these are all sunny places. Were these locations chosen for those good conditions, and would these cars run into larger issues when you move into different types of climates?
4: Yeah, Waymo's definitely been strategic about how they've rolled out. They started in the suburbs of Phoenix. They gradually expanded to more of Phoenix, and then they started with the kind of non-urban parts of San Francisco or the residential parts of San Francisco. Then they did downtown San Francisco. And so they've been trying to gradually ratchet up the difficulty. And they have two big things they haven't mastered yet. One is freeways. They're still just on surface streets. And then, as you said, the second big category is adverse weather. Like you said, all the cities they've worked in so far are in the Sun Belt. They're going to do Atlanta and Miami and Washington, D.C. Those are all places where it doesn't snow very much. I think it'll be a few years before they get to Boston or Chicago.
5: I would have to imagine, but correct me if I'm wrong, that, when it comes to, things like adverse weather making it more difficult, is it that it throws off those LIDAR, readings? What makes it difficult for those?
4: There's three reasons that the winter is difficult. The most direct one is if it's actually snowing, the snow will interfere with the sensors. And to a lesser extent, that's also true with rain. The roads can be icy, and so the exact driving behavior has to be a little different. I don't think the physics of that is super complicated. The other one that's maybe not as obvious is that right after a big snowfall, everything looks different. And so if you have image recognition software that's supposed to say, oh, that's a tree, that's a fire hydrant, that's a car, and suddenly everything has snow on it, you need to have a different set of algorithms, or at least you need to have in your training data, you have to have examples of all these objects with snow on them. They're going to have to spend a few winters in cold places. So I believe they've done testing in a few places, I think Buffalo and a couple parts of Michigan, to do this. So they're working on this, but I think it might be another year or two. They have not announced any commercial deployments yet in places where it snows regularly.
0: The car seats four, one passenger in the front, three in the back, if you like, but no one is allowed to sit in that driver's seat. And there's a big warning sign on the steering wheel that makes that very clear, which of course raises the question of why an autonomous car, driverless car, needs a driver's seat at all. But actually it turns out that the Waymo technicians occasionally have to take the helm to monitor the autonomous driving technology. But if anyone were to try to sit in that driver's seat, the car will pull over and the ride will be terminated.
5: So one of the big selling points of self-driving cars is that they can provide a safer ride for people. And the thought is that people, as we talked about before, are inherently unpredictable and that can cause accidents. And at high speeds, that's still very dangerous. Waymo recently released a big batch of data on their safety numbers. Can you break those down for us?
4: Yeah, absolutely. So about once a quarter, they release data on how often their own vehicles have crashed, and then they try to do a apples-to-apples comparison with human-driven vehicles in the same geographic areas. And their estimate is that their vehicles crash about 80% less than human-driven vehicles. And there's two things they look at. One is airbag deployments, which is a pretty objective thing. And when an airbag deploys, it's very likely that's going to get reported. And so, yeah, they say about 80% fewer crashes involving airbags. And the other is crashes where there's any injury reported. And again, that's about 80% lower. And the interesting thing about that is not only is it significantly lower, if you actually look at the nature of those crashes, and a huge number of them are rear-end crashes where somebody else rear-ended Waymo, there's a number of them where the Waymo was stopped at a red light and some lunatic drove in and ran into them, several where another vehicle ran a red light, and only one or two, I think, where the Waymo made any sort of mistake.
0: Now, as you glide through town, you can follow your ride on this touchscreen and see what Waymo sees. But the cars, the bicycles, and the pedestrians appear as colorful blue and green blobs. There's no high resolution here. It looks a little bit like, I guess, like a video game, like a sort of not sophisticated video game. From the touchscreen in front of you, you can control the music, you can turn it off, as we did, and the screen offers other limited options. Help, seems like an important one. Lock, pull over, another essential option, and start ride.
5: What is making them safe? Is it the cold calculated mind of the computer just is better at driving than we are? What is the reason behind that?
4: Lots and lots of difficult engineering work over 15 years, I think, is the fundamental answer. But I think there's a couple advantages they have. One is those LiDAR sensors, I think, are pretty important because they just are never going to miss a large object. Those sensors are not kind of subject to interpretation. You have some other companies that are trying to do vision only, where they're trying to just do it with cameras, and that works pretty well, but they could get confused. There could be an optical illusion or a thing where, there have been cases where maybe the side of a truck is the same color as the sky, and so the car can't tell the difference. The other thing is that I think the behavior of humans varies a lot, and so there are some very bad drivers. There are drivers that are drunk, there are teenagers, there are people that are very elderly who are no longer able to really keep it together, there are people who are very exhausted. And so if Waymo can just kind of match the driving ability of a 50-year-old sober, well-rested person with a lot of driving experience, that by itself, I think, would significantly reduce the driving rate. And so it doesn't have to necessarily do anything kind of heroic. It just needs to be a very conscientious driver, and it seems to be, kind of on that level.
0: The technology may still have a hill to climb, though, when it comes to winning over some San Francisco residents. In a non-scientific study of one, I asked my close friend, who does a lot of driving in the city, her opinion about the new autonomous cars on the block.
6: My name is Dani Tsagakovich, and I'm a long-term resident of San Francisco. My experience with the Waymos has been a little bit different because I actually haven't been inside one. But I've been in traffic with them on a daily basis in the morning. It seems like when I leave my house to go to work at around 7:30 a.m., there's a plethora of Waymos. It looks like a Waymo car parade. And they are extremely cautious, slow drivers. Like, they're not quick to react to the actual situation of traffic. I've seen a lot of stopping, longer at a stop sign than any other person would stop. They are kind of tentative when it comes to turning corners and when the lights are changing. Sometimes they go when it's almost a red light, and sometimes they don't go.
0: But don't we want our drivers or even our driverless cars to be slow, careful, maybe very considerate drivers and not rash? Isn't this what we want?
6: In the city, there's a flow, and I see other people like even sometimes shouting at the Waymos. So that's the situation.
0: And what do you think the Waymos would say about your driving?
6: They would say it's time to park your car permanently.
0: Okay. So we may have two different standards here.
5: We talked to Dr. Rybczynski about how cars already, reshaped cities and roads and were a major, contributor to suburbanization. And I could see self-driving cars exacerbating that even further. And that if somebody works in the city, but their two-hour drive, they get to, read a book. Like if they'd like to do more work on the way to work, do work on the way to work. It could change, how commutes are done, and it could, push that even further. Obviously, you don't have a crystal ball, but how would you see cities and roads and how we live our lives change if this technology was adopted in a widespread way?
4: I mean, I think there's going to be effects in both directions. So as you say, obviously, it'll make it more appealing to live in ex-urban areas, and so some people are going to want to live further out. But at the other extreme, one of the big obstacles to more dense construction in urban areas is that people are worried about parking becoming too scarce. And so if you have cheap taxis, I think that the political opposition to more density on the basis of parking is going to decline. And so then I could see it making it easier to build very densely. And so maybe you have kind of a more spiky urban areas where you have the densest areas get denser and the kind of sprawliest areas get sprawlier, and people can kind of live in the kind of area they want.
5: When it comes to widespread use of self-driving cars, you know, it's big, like we have mentioned, in cities like San Francisco. But, you know, do you see the widespread use of autonomous vehicles as right around the corner?
4: Yeah, I mean, I would say that the technical problems have largely been solved. I mean, we mentioned freeways and you know, winter weather, so it's not totally solved, but I expect those to be solved soon. But for, at least for warmer climates, the technical problems are mostly solved, and it's really just a logistical slog from here. Waymo's cars are currently very expensive, and I think they can get the cost down, but it's just a matter of, like, doing mass manufacturing. They need to hire people to clean the cars, charge the cars, repair them when they get broken, and they need those in every city where they would need to operate. And so Waymo's doing that work now. They've announced, I think, Atlanta, Miami, Washington, D.C. for the next year or so. I think they're probably going to announce several more cities before the end of the year. And so it'll just take the time to do that. I mean, the model here, I think, is really Uber and Lyft, which I think those companies started around 2010, but it took 3 or 4 years for them to scale up to the point where they're a national service. I think because this is such a new service, it'll take a little longer for Waymo. It'll probably be like 3 to 5 years before most cities have Waymo service, but I think that's coming. And then you have Tesla, which I think there's still some technical problems with there that they need to overcome. I think they're a few years behind Waymo, but they're very good at manufacturing cars. And so I think once they get those technical issues rolled out, they'll be able to scale up pretty quickly. And so I would say by the early 2030s, I would expect this to be a very widespread technology that most major cities and maybe some minor ones as well will have available.
5: Well, Timothy, thank you so much for taking the time to talk to us today.
4: Sure, thank you.
0: You notice that the car next to us, those drivers are looking over. So I guess it's still quite a sight to see a car without a driver in it.
3: It's a novelty, but you can be sure that, you know, 10 years from now, nobody will consider it a novelty. Maybe the novelty will be a car with a driver in it.
0: Timothy Lee is a technology journalist and writes the newsletter Understanding AI. So, Seth, after riding in this Waymo, do you feel like you understand AI better?
3: I don't understand AI any better, I have to say. But I do have a feeling for what it's like to ride in a driverless car, obviously. And it's great.
0: What I think is interesting is that we heard earlier in the show that people were not nervous about getting in the first cars over a century ago. So with the horseless carriage, people weren't too nervous to climb into that vehicle. But with the driverless one, there's a little bit more anxiety involved. And I guess it has to do, Seth, because you're not in control at all. I mean, there's no one to negotiate with here.
3: Well, that's right. There's nobody to negotiate with. But one of my big anxieties whenever I get into a taxi of some sort is that, you know, the driver may just want to have conversation. And sometimes I welcome that. But there are other times when I just want quiet. I don't want the guy to talk to me. So here, at least you get that option.

0: Well, this show is thanks to the driven talents of senior producer Gary Niederhoff and assistant producers Brian Edwards and Shannon Rose Geary. I'm Molly Bentley, the executive producer of Big Picture Science.
1: And I'm Seth Shostak, senior astronomer at the SETI Institute. 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
0: The original music in the show is by Dewey DeLay and June Miyake. This episode of Big Picture Science that considers the past and the future of the horseless carriage is called Vroom.
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1: Welcome to NewsHour. It's live from the BBC World Service in London. I'm Tim Franks. On the day that President Trump promised a peace deal with Iran, he's condemned Israel's latest attack on Beirut. Also, Swiss voters reject a proposal to cap the country's population at 10 million.
2: If you look at the big cities like Zurich, Geneva, Basel, they have the most immigrants. They also have the biggest pressure on them. These are the communities which said, by huge margins, no.
1: The heart-wrenching story of a Syrian family disappeared by the Assad regime. We'll have an update. And Curaçao, the smallest nation ever to play at the World Cup, loses to Germany. But after scoring a goal for the ages...
3: No matter the score, I'll just say that no one can take this from us. This was something that I will never forget, and it's a moment I will forever cherish.
1: All those stories to come after the news.
4: BBC News with Sue Montgomery. President Trump has condemned Israel's latest attack on Lebanon, saying it must not be allowed to disrupt his hopes of signing a peace deal with Iran today. Israel said it hit a Hezbollah command center in Beirut, killing at least three people. Iran has threatened to retaliate, saying the attack on its Lebanese ally crossed red lines. Here's BBC Persian's Shida Hushmandi.
5: Iranian officials really see this as a major setback for the current talks, but also we can hear different voices from inside Iran as well. Ebrahim Azizi, who is the head of Security Council in the parliament, and he said this shows that the US is either unwilling or is incapable of restraining Israel. And by Mohammad Baqir Ghalibov, the head of parliament and also one of the major negotiators, mentioned that this actually ruins the trust that Tehran had in the US.
4: Clashes have broken out between protesters and police outside UN headquarters in Geneva. The unrest comes on the eve of a G7 summit in nearby Evian in France. Sasha Schlichter reports.
6: Protesters threw bottles, stones and firecrackers at the police, who responded with tear gas and water cannon. Several buildings were targeted, including the offices of the International Telecommunications Union and the nearby PricewaterhouseCoopers building. The demonstrators set off in the afternoon under a scorching sun, chanting slogans with a range of messages supporting Palestinians, climate action, feminism and anti-capitalist activism. Police are bracing for unrest similar to the one 23 years ago when Geneva got trashed.
4: Swiss voters have rejected a proposal to limit their country's population to 10 million. The proposal came from the right-wing Swiss People's Party, which claimed that unchecked migration put pressure on public services, housing and the environment. But the government says the vote shows Switzerland wants to stay close to Europe. Here's Imogen Folks.
7: Switzerland has an ageing population. It needs doctors, care workers and hotel and restaurant staff. They come from all over Europe, thanks to non-EU member Switzerland's participation in free movement of people. Key to that stability is access to Europe's single market, where half of all Swiss exports are sold. Leaving free movement of people would likely have meant losing that access. With the world so unstable, the government argued, now is not the moment to alienate friendly neighbours.
4: Ukraine has welcomed Britain's seizure of a Russian oil tanker in the English Channel, calling it a blow to Moscow's war machine. The tanker, sailing under a Cameroonian flag, is part of the so-called shadow fleet of vessels that carry sanctioned oil. World News from the BBC. Kosovan prosecutors say five arrested former members of Serbian special units are the first to be detained in connection with one of the worst massacres of ethnic Albanians during the independence war of the late 1990s. It's alleged the Serbs were involved in the killings of more than 40 people in the village of Rečak. The massacre generated international outrage and was a key factor in NATO's decision to intervene. The war between Serbian forces and Kosovan separatists killed at least 10,000 ethnic Albanians. South Africa says that in the past week it's deported nearly 3,000 people who were in the country illegally. The move follows a wave of violent protests directed at foreign workers, with knife-wielding mobs attacking people they claim are taking jobs from locals. The South African president has promised to take tough action against migrants who don't have permission to be there. A giant arena has been set up in front of the White House, where in a few hours' time, a series of mixed martial arts cage fights will take place to mark Donald Trump's 80th birthday. Thomas Morgan reports from Washington.
0: On the same storied lawn where Bill Clinton hosted the 1993 Oslo peace signing and Richard Nixon gave his final farewell, now stands the Claw, an arena taller than the White House itself. Inside, an octagon, the stage for Donald Trump's UFC fighting show. The president has close ties with UFC leaders. The occasion will not only mark the president's birthday, but it is the first in a series of events to commemorate the 250th anniversary of American independence.
4: The smallest nation ever to play at the World Cup, Curaçao, have been thrashed in their first match by the four-time champions, Germany. The team from the Dutch Caribbean territory lost 7-1 in Houston, Texas. BBC News.
1: Hello and welcome to NewsHour. It's coming to you live from the BBC World Service studios in central London. I'm Tim Franks. It's been a day of, it feels, fairly frantic back and forth in the effort to nail down a peace deal between the US and Iran, one that President Trump had confidently asserted would be signed today. And yet, in the middle of the day, Middle East time, came the news that the Israeli military had launched a strike on Beirut.

0: Well, I mean, I have to say, we're almost exactly where we were this time last Sunday, though by then Iranian missiles, I think, had begun to hit Israel. But exactly the same choreography had been followed. Israel had hit the southern suburbs of Beirut. That led to Iran, which said it would hit back if that happened, launching those missiles. At the moment, we're getting mixed signals from Iran, but the clearest signal seems to be that there might be an attack. Now, the Americans, President Trump, do not want that. And President Trump had another, it seems, and this is from his own account, foul-mouthed conversation with Israeli Prime Minister Benjamin Netanyahu.
1: Foul-mouthed from his end, not from Netanyahu's end.
0: Oh, yeah, absolutely, from his end, but from his account. I mean, he's actually spoken to journalists, and he's described in some detail the words that he used to Mr. Netanyahu. And that is something that he's done, you know, a number of times now, when Ms. Netanyahu has done something that has looked like it is going to derail a possible deal. This time it was very, very close. I mean, it really did feel tangible this time, I have to say.
1: Yeah, well, I mean, and that, I suppose that's the small difference between both Mr. Trump saying in the past that a deal is close and, you know, what you were saying about last Sunday, is that he had confidently said, it will be signed today. And obviously, there's still some hours to go Washington time. But it feels as if he's not entirely in control of events.
0: No, I mean, he's not entirely in control of what Israel is doing in Lebanon. He is, to some extent, in control of being able, when the Israelis have done something which could derail the wider issues that President Trump is most interested in, which is this deal with Iran, of getting Israel to pull back. But then he's not, it seems, able to prevent from doing this again. And that's essentially because the Israeli government has said that it will continue to carry out its offensive against Hezbollah according to what it believes is its right and its strategy. And that strategy is, if any missiles, any drones from Hezbollah come into the north of Israel, which they say did earlier today, then they will escalate. They'll strike the southern suburbs of Beirut. Now, I mean, the real question is, what do all these sides want? Do they want to continue this, you know, it isn't quite a ceasefire, it isn't quite an all-out war, but, you know, a deal is always just in reach and then something knocks it out again. I mean, can they actually sustain this for much longer, or do they have to make a decision that enough is enough?
1: And just in terms of Israel, what is the reporting there, or what at least is the thinking there of how, you know, this might shake out for the Prime Minister and his political prospects?
0: I mean, he is in a bind. I mean, he looked at one point like he might be one of the winners from the Iran conflict, but certainly not at the moment. That pressure of, we've been talking about, from President Trump. But domestically, I mean, he is under attack. This is an election season from the opposition. Not that he is attacking Hezbollah, but that he isn't being successful in his strategy, and that a ceasefire now is too early. There have been endless broadsides fired by the main opponents to him on that level. So he's in a very difficult situation.
1: Sebastian Usher in Jerusalem, thank you very much. Well, along with all the briefing, there's been a fair amount of briefing about what might be in this memorandum of understanding between the US and Iran, should it come to be signed. And I've been hearing more about that from Ali Vaez. He's Iran Project Director for the International Crisis Group.
2: This is a page and a half long document. It contains 14 points. So by definition, it is not a very comprehensive, detailed understanding. What it does is that it brings the war to an end in a comprehensive manner at the regional level. It does start the process of reopening the Strait of Hormuz and also removing the U.S. blockade of Iranian ports. And that's a positive development. And then it has a few general points that really are superficial at the end of the day. A non-aggression understanding between Iran and the United States that implicitly applies to their regional allies. A commitment by Iran not to develop nuclear weapons and to dispose of its fissile material without really getting into the technical details of how that's going to happen. The promise of sanctions relief for Iran and a basically fund for Iran's recovery from this war, again, without really getting into the details of how that is supposed to

0: be operationalized. The two sides are giving themselves a period of 60 days to fill in the details. But that's a very ambitious timeline given the complexity of the issues at hand.
1: Just in terms of some sort of financial reprieve for Iran, are you saying that the MOU would not have an immediate bonus for Iran, but the thought is that over the ensuing 2 months there would be some sort of promise of money going to the regime in some fashion?
0: The two sides have two very different narratives about it. The Americans are saying that they're not giving Iran any money at this stage, and payments would be progress payments that would happen down the road when Iran delivers on its commitments. The Iranians, however, are saying because of the lack of trust, they want upfront payment, and they are going to receive it in the form of a line of credit from the regional countries.
1: In terms of what will count as sufficient progress on the nuclear issue, which would deliver satisfaction for both sides, I mean, everybody's been saying it's partly about what happens to the highly enriched uranium that's already in Iran, and it's also about how far enrichment of uranium needs to be halted inside Iran. Assuming that those are the two big issues, can you see a sort of a position which could possibly satisfy both sides?
0: I can see the position. It is negotiating it. It's harder than seeing the zone of possible agreement. So basically, the Iranians have in the past accepted restrictions and transparency measures on their nuclear program in return for economic incentives. So that, I think, they would be willing to do. And given the fact that it is now almost exactly a year since the 12-day war in 2025, when their nuclear program was bombed, that they haven't really enriched a gram of uranium. So their uranium program is, in any case, suspended. And I can see them continuing the suspension of enrichment for a period of time and then accepting a period of restrictions and transparency measures. They had also in the past put the offer of diluting and shipping out their stockpile of highly enriched uranium on the table. I can see them doing that as well. The difficulty is in negotiating the sequence of events and what they would get in return. That took almost two years, about a decade ago, when the Obama administration was negotiating with them. Now we're starting from a negative starting point, given the degree of mistrust and the difficulty of dealing with the Trump administration. I mean, just look at this 1.5-page document. It's almost 2 months and back and forth, and we still don't know when it's going to be signed.
1: Ali Vaez from the International Crisis Group. Switzerland holds lots of referendums. It's a big part of how this small European country does democracy. But today's referendum was particularly intriguing because Swiss people were being asked to vote on whether they wanted to limit the country's population, cap it at 10 million. In the end, the proposal was defeated, as I've been hearing from our correspondent in Switzerland, Imogen Folks.
2: Well, on the surface, it looks a bit like an urban-rural divide where the cities were voting very heavily against this proposal of a population cap, and the rural areas were voting less heavily in favour. And what you've got is this 55% no, around 45% yes. But what I find particularly interesting is in these urban areas, if you look at the big cities like Zurich, Bern, Geneva, Basel, they have the most immigrants. They also have the biggest pressure on them in terms of rising rents, sometimes overcrowded transport, more building going on. These are the communities which said by huge margins, no, we do not want a population cap. I'm just looking at the capital city Bern's result. 84% of those voting said, no, we don't want this. And I think that's a reflection of the fact that the cities first perhaps are more used to a diverse urban community, but second, perhaps more aware that Switzerland does need foreign labour. It's an ageing population. If you go to the hospital in Bern, you're going to find doctors, nurses, physiotherapists from all over Europe. And if you're a patient, mostly you'll be glad they're there. So I think this is one of the key reasons that we see people have said no to this.
1: But how far was the Swiss People's Party that was behind this proposal to cap the population? How far was it about a sort of a culture war?
2: The Swiss People's Party has waged a campaign against the European Union and closer ties with Europe for decades. But bit by bit, always by virtue of a referendum, the Swiss have advanced closer and they've approved free movement of people. Dependent on that also, of course, is Switzerland's access to Europe's single market, which the Swiss economy depends on. More than half of Swiss exports are sold into the single market. The other part of this argument, which the Swiss People's Party has also campaigned on for years and years and years, is the issue of asylum. There is debate about whether they should accept more or less. And there's the old line, which we hear right across Europe, they're not like us and they bring crime with them. Again, it doesn't really seem that this line, sold though it's been so many times to voters by the Swiss People's Party, it has not succeeded today. I would say there are going to be questions about the difficulty for younger people to get an affordable flat. What can be done about that? What the people who said no to this vote will say is, yes, we do have these problems. Yes, we do need to solve them, but it's not a look over there, that group who doesn't look like you and maybe doesn't talk quite the same language as you. It is not their fault. We need to solve these problems in a different way.
1: Imogen Folks speaking to me from the Swiss capital, Bern. And coming up here on NewsHour, with artificial intelligence already changing the nature of many jobs, how can workers retain some control?
3: The way technology actually changes the world of work, or indeed, you know, any of our areas of our life, is that, yes, there's what the technology can do, but then that is shaped by what institutions are in place, what regulations are in place, what does consumer demand want and not want, what do we reject, what do we decide we hate that and we're not going to pay money for that.
1: More from the author of a fascinating new book on AI and work. That's coming up in 30 minutes. Our main headline this hour, as we've been hearing, President Trump has criticised an Israeli strike on Hezbollah in Beirut, saying it mustn't disrupt efforts to conclude a peace deal with Iran. The Iranians, for their part, have threatened to retaliate in support of their Lebanese ally. This is NewsHour, live from the BBC World Service with me, Tim Franks. The World Cup still has a long, long way to go. The group games have barely started, but we've just had a moment of history. The smallest nation ever to compete at the men's finals took to the grass in Houston against the four-time champions, Germany, and for a moment, the tiny Caribbean island of Curaçao had the European giants rocking. After going behind early on, Curaçao scored a splendid equaliser through their midfielder, Livanu Komemensia. Cue bedlam in the stadium and in the NewsHour office, where at least one member of today's team has a proud family connection to Curaçao. Anyway, things got slightly more predictable after that, Germany ending up winning 7-1. Tito Rodriguez is a one-time scout for the Curaçao Football Federation. He was watching on a big screen just outside the island's capital, Willemstad.
4: I was at a watch party near the airport. There was around 5,000 to 7,000 people in there. When we scored that goal, I was in tears. I burst out in tears. The emotions overwhelmed me. It was such a beautiful thing to see, not only to just get our first goal on our World Cup debut, but to do it against a four-time world champion at that.
1: And it was deserved as well. I mean, you were playing well in the first half of the first half.
4: Yes, that first half, we played well. The second half proved too much for the players, but no matter the score, I'll just say that no one can take this from us. This was something that I will never forget, and it's a moment I will forever cherish.
1: And also, it must be a cause of immense pride that Curaçao is even at the World Cup. I mean, when you consider that you have qualified for the Premier football competition when so many other far bigger nations haven't.
4: Yeah, again, it's something no one can take from us. It's something that I can say from now on that, hey, we did something that much larger nations couldn't achieve. We've done something historic. We've proved to people, even in our region, that we're not a team to be taken lightly. We're going to be a problem for everyone in our region. It's just a moment of immense pride for me.
1: And also, you should probably take some hope from this game into your next two games against Ivory Coast and Ecuador.
4: Yeah, especially Ecuador. I think that's a game that it's going to be very special, very close game, because Ecuador, while I think they probably have the best defense in the entire group, attacking-wise, they're not that great. So maybe we might be able to sneak a point from them.
1: Here's hoping, and that's not to say anything against the great people of Ecuador, but I think that anyone, Tito, who has seen the Curaçao team, but also particularly the Curaçao fans, they're pretty much everybody's second team in this World Cup. I mean, the Blue Wave have really tickled everybody's hearts.
4: Yeah, leading up to this tournament, I saw a lot of people constantly doubting us, saying we didn't deserve to be here. But as the tournament drew closer and people actually got to see the team and the players for who they actually are, people started being like, oh, these guys are cool. These guys are great. You can see how much this means to them. And just to see the positive comments, even now after the game, seeing the amount of respect that people are giving us, it's just something that brings a tear to my eye.
1: Curaçao fan, slightly disappointed, but nonetheless, Tito Rodriguez. Now, what does it feel like to be President Putin's youngest enemy? Well, 17-year-old Alexander Browder might have an idea. He's just been sanctioned by Russia after publishing research into how Moscow may be using cryptocurrency to evade Western sanctions. The teenager, excuse me, who's due to take his final exams at school next year in the United Kingdom, says it's proof his work has touched a nerve. And if you were wondering about his family name, well, you're right. His father, Bill Browder, is a high-profile anti-corruption campaigner and longtime critic of President Putin. Back to son Alexander, though. My colleague Julian Warwicker asked him first how he found out he'd been sanctioned by the Russian government.
5: It's a funny story. I'm still in high school. I was sitting at the back of my economics class. I opened up my laptop and I saw a Reuters headline stating that I was sanctioned. It's unprecedented. They've never sanctioned a high schooler before. And so it's clear that my work exposing their cryptocurrency laundering schemes has touched a nerve.
6: They're obviously unhappy with what you're doing. So explain in sort of layman's terms what that work involves.
5: Yeah. So over the past year and a half, I created the largest open source database of cryptocurrency money laundering. And what I discovered is that state-sanctioned actors like Russia, Iran, and North Korea are heavily utilizing cryptocurrency to launder their funds. And specifically, a recent development with Russia's money laundering efforts is that they created Russian-backed stablecoins. So a stablecoin is a type of cryptocurrency which is backed to some real value like the dollar or gold. And in this case, it's backed by the ruble. It was set up in January 2025, and it's been sanctioned here in the UK, in the EU, and the US. But it still continues to function. And not only does it function, it thrives. There are reports that in the first year of operation alone, it's processed over $100 billion in cumulative volume. So my efforts have been trying to take this down. And the way it's been able to continue to function is through enablers. And in this case, there are enablers within Kyrgyzstan. And what I discovered is that many illicit cryptocurrency exchanges, which allow the stablecoin to be converted into cash, are registered in Kyrgyzstan. And even more shockingly, it's been reported that the mastermind behind this scheme gifted the Kyrgyz president a luxury jet. And 2 months ago, on the back of my work, 26 senior MPs and lords wrote to the UK Foreign Secretary urging sanctions on these enablers. Or 2 weeks ago, the government responded by sanctioning these enablers. But then what came out as a surprise to me is that I myself was sanctioned by Russia.
6: You mentioned sanctions several times during that explanation. I mean, clearly people listening to this conversation will be aware of the sanctions that already are in place against Russia because of what's happening in Ukraine. But is your argument that this particular methodology that you've described gets them around those sanctions?
5: Exactly. It's cryptocurrency for the Russians has become one of the key tools that they use to skirt Western sanctions. And also, not only that, to fund their war of aggression and target Western countries. For example, another thing I've discovered is that the Russians are financing terrorist attacks on the UK and other Western countries through cryptocurrency, and also through their political interference efforts using cryptocurrency. For example, in Moldova, they sent over $100 million in cryptocurrency to pro-Russian political parties to interfere in their elections. And so it's really become a national security threat. And this is what I was testifying to Parliament 2 months ago, where I urged the UK parliamentarians to ban the use of cryptocurrency within political donations.
6: And in terms of that connection that you've made with parliamentarians in Britain, do you think there's a sufficient understanding amongst those people that you're talking to about what might happen under the heading of cryptocurrencies?
5: I'm relatively young, and so I understand this system well. But the issue is that many people have no idea about how cryptocurrency works. And indeed, most of the senior politicians I speak to have no idea how any of it works, how money gets laundered through cryptocurrency. And it's a really pressing issue because you have bad actors like Iran, North Korea, and Russia who are able to move billions through cryptocurrency because they can set up such advanced schemes where politicians and authorities have no idea how to stop them.
1: Alexander Browder.
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1: On NewsHour, in the next 30 minutes, we follow up on the story of one Syrian family trying to discover what happened to a mother and her six children disappeared by the Assad regime. For the first time, the British military have boarded and seized control of a ship in Russia's shadow fleet of oil tankers. And the fight over the future of work in the age of AI. After this summary of the news.
8: BBC News with Sue Montgomery. President Trump has condemned Israel's latest attack on Lebanon, saying it must not be allowed to disrupt his hopes of signing a peace deal with Iran today. Iran has threatened to retaliate, saying the attack and its Lebanese ally crossed red lines. Protesters have thrown bottles, stones and firecrackers at police outside UN headquarters in Geneva on the eve of a G7 summit in nearby Evian in France. Police responded with tear gas and water cannon. Swiss voters have rejected a referendum proposal to limit their country's population to 10 million. More than a quarter of Swiss residents are foreign. South Africa says that in the past week it's deported nearly 3,000 people who were in the country illegally. The move follows a wave of violent protests directed at foreign workers, with knife-wielding mobs attacking people they claim are taking jobs from locals. Kosovo says it has made the first arrests linked to a massacre of ethnic Albanians by Serbian forces in 1999. The incident galvanised international opinion against Belgrade and spurred NATO to intervene. The Indian Army has introduced a new uniform code that drops many British colonial-era symbols and procedures. It's also banned unconventional hairstyles. A giant arena has been set up in front of the White House, where in a few hours' time, a series of mixed martial arts cage fights will take place to mark Donald Trump's 80th birthday. Legal attempts were made to stop the event. The smallest nation ever to play at the World Cup, Curaçao, have been thrashed in their first match by the four-time champions, Germany. The team from the Dutch Caribbean territory lost 7-1 in Houston, Texas. BBC News.
1: Welcome back to NewsHour. In the Netherlands, a two-week trial has started of a speed limit for cyclists. The Dutch government boasts, it's on their official website, that they're the number one country in the world when it comes to cycling. So why this experiment? Our correspondent in the Dutch capital, The Hague, is our own great bike enthusiast, Anna Holligan.
9: This is such a Dutch dilemma, and the question at the heart of all of this is how far do you restrict freedom-loving cyclists in order to protect the vulnerable people on the bike lane, so the children, older riders, in a country where bikes are so integral to daily life, from school runs to commutes. And every morning I ride about 20 kilometres an hour back and forth to school. That's the limit they're trialling in Houten, which is a place near Utrecht in the centre of the Netherlands. Every morning, I'm overtaken by teenagers on fat bikes, so these electric bikes that get their name from the size of the wheels, people in their 70s on e-bikes, commuters racing to the office. More than a quarter of all journeys here in the Netherlands are made by bikes. So the cycling infrastructure, it's a victim of its own success. The Dutch are trying to keep that world-class reputation. So this trial is happening because cyclist deaths rose pretty dramatically last year, 14% to 281. And on top of that, an estimated 81,000 cyclists ended up in accident and emergency rooms being treated for various kinds of injuries. The lanes that we're riding on every day, they're designed for the traditional sit-up and beg, or granny bikes as they're called over here in the Netherlands. But now they're carrying a huge array of users. So they have to find a way to allow all of those different types of riders to coexist without jeopardizing anyone's safety.
1: How's it going to work, though? Because, I mean, I assume that they will have cameras positioned at various points along the cycle lane in the way that you get speed cameras positioned for cars. But unlike cars with their license plates, where it's pretty easy to identify the car, for cyclists, I mean, how's that going to work?
9: Not so much. Well, all bikes are different. But if you take the average bike around here, you have no idea, so you just have to guess. And you're right. So the place where they're trialling this, it's a 130-meter stretch of bike lane used by 4,000-ish cyclists every single day. They've got the cameras up, but they've just been put there to monitor behaviour before the trial and then see if there's any changes to that behaviour after the trial. So the signs have gone up, 20 kilometres an hour speed limit signs, but there won't be any fines imposed because there's no national law enforcing speed limits for standard bikes. So the trial's really advisory only. In places, like many places here in The Hague and Amsterdam, you've got canals, you've got old buildings, you can't just widen the bike lane. So there won't be any fines, and they just want to see if they can change people's behaviour by gently encouraging them to go more slowly.
1: The BBC's Anna Holligan speaking to me from The Hague with bike bells gently tinging in the background.

0: This is the BBC World Service and live from London, you're with NewsHour. 2 days after the fall of Syria's dictator Bashar al-Assad back in December 2024, I spoke here on NewsHour to a Syrian woman called Naila al-Abbasi. It was one of those interviews that stays with you. Naila, who now lives in Saudi Arabia, told me that she'd hoped that with the end of the brutal Assad regime, she might find out at long last what happened to her sister, Rania, an eminent dentist and one-time chess champion, and her six children, aged between 14 and just under 2 years old. They'd been arrested in 2013, 2 days after their father had been taken away by the secret police. All trace of them had vanished. For the surviving family, the gnawing pain of not knowing had stayed with them ever since. Now, though, that has changed, as I've heard from Naila. The story turns on the arrest in April of the Assad-era intelligence officer Amjad Yusuf. And I should warn you, some of what Naila has to say contains graphic, shocking descriptions of violence.
1: 1.5 years of continuing searching for them and there is no clue. And at the same time, we contacted with the Ministry of Interior and they informed us that Rania was taken to military branch 215. Then she moved to branch 257. At the same time, yani 2013, March, this is known that Amjad al-Yusuf was working there in that branch at the same time of Rania's arrest. And the massacre was close, very close to the time of the arrest of Rania. But that's why we suspected that really he is involved in the children, and especially there is video mentioned in the investigation, in the report, that there is a children.
0: Right. So you and your brother asked to see that video. If it's not too painful for you to say, can you tell me what that video showed?
1: Actually, Anya, it's very difficult. The video was devastating, really. It felt like a lightning strike. It showed our children lying on the ground in dark room. Ahmed and Dima and Antisar and Ala and Layan, the six children, five girls, one boy. They are very clear and in their clothes. We can recognize them by the very same clothes they were wearing in the last photographs taken before their arrest. And the person filming the video was Amjad al-Yusuf himself. I can see some of the children. Yani, I saw Layan and Ahmed and Intisar. There is a black plastic cable tie around their necks. Maybe they had been strangled. Other Dima and Najah, I can see also visible fresh blood on their faces. The six was lying on the floor. And watching this video, Annie, it's really, really one of the most painful moments in my life. For more than 13 years, we had held a hope that we would be reunited with them. We never stopped searching or praying for answers. Then suddenly we were confronted with this reality. What made it even more shocking, Yani, it's happened the same day they were arrested on March 11, 2013. They have taken from home around 8:30 in the morning. And the timestamp on the video indicates it's filmed around 11 a.m. We have 13 years working, searching for them, and they have been killed in the first 2 hours.
0: Naila, it's beyond imagining what you must be going through having seen that video, but also just the darkness of the crime that was committed. What makes this even more remarkable is that the man who is alleged to have been behind this filmed it. You said that he was talking. Did he try and explain why he had decided to kill these children?
1: No, he is proud. He is proud that he killed these children. Just he say the children is a sacrifice for his brother, Naim al-Yusuf. And this is the children of the terrorist from Ruknuddin. And my family is living in Ruknuddin also.
0: What are you hoping happens to this man now? He's been arrested. Presumably he will face some sort of trial. What are you hoping results from that?
1: It's very difficult question, really, Annie. We know only half of the truth. Where is Rania? When she was killed, where she was killed, where they burn her bodies. We want the accountability.
0: Because it wasn't just Amjad Yusuf. He was part of a big machine.
1: Exactly. This is a long chain. The one who is arresting Rania and the person and the officers and security persons who came to their home, arrested them, and they took children, Yani. They took Leon, 18 months. And the one who investigate Abdulrahman, the one who investigate Rania, the one who give the order for killing, the one who killed, the one who buried them, it's long chain to the highest level of authority, Yani. We mean Bashar al-Assad himself. No crimes will be allowed to happen without his permission. For sure, we are convinced and we are confident that Bashar al-Assad, he is the one, he gives the orders to every officers under him to kill even children, even women, even innocent people. He is the one, the biggest criminal. We are confirmed of that.
0: One of the things I heard again and again when I was in Syria last year, and I was talking to people whose, in some cases, their children had been disappeared by the regime, was a thirst to know what had happened, to try and find the bodies, if there were bodies, and for there to be justice. But there was also frustration about the pace that this was going at from the new authorities in Damascus.
1: I personally talked to the Minister of Interior, and he assured us that everyone responsible for this crime will be investigated and brought to justice. He promised that accountability will not stop with one individual, but will extend to all those involved. We hope that promise will be fulfilled, and that every person responsible for the arrest and killing will face a fair trial. There is one issue to mention, Yani. There is no really declare from the Ministry of Interior what happened to the to our children, but we know that maybe face the same fate of Tadamon massacre, because as we know, they were taken to a Tadamon and killed there, and maybe they throw also in the same pit, and they was burned the same way he has doing with the innocent people. Even of that, we still want to take their even if ashes, we want their remnants. We want to make a grave for every one of them. We want to bury them in dignity. This is Yani, what we really Yani, ask the authority to do. And I know it's very difficult, but we still ask the authority to look for our remnant. And the truth is the thing we deserve after this long years of struggling against Assad regime.
0: Yeah. The fact that Assad himself is still alive and still in Moscow, who knows?
1: This is very painful. But we will not stop. We will not stop. We will follow. We will continue struggling to bring him to the court. My Arania's family, one of the thousands of families in Syria, there is more than 3,700 children. Till this moment, they still missing without any information about them. We will still working with these families to bring Bashar al-Assad and all his, the one who supported, the one who participated with him, his brother, his wife, anyone involved in the crimes which happened in Syria with the work of all the innocent people and all over the world.
0: And that was Naila Al-Abbasi speaking to me from Saudi Arabia. British armed forces have taken control of an oil tanker in the Channel, the sea between England and France, an oil tanker which the British Prime Minister has said is part of Russia's shadow fleet, as it's known. It's the first time that British forces have intercepted and boarded one of these vessels in a multi-agency mission that spans several hours. Elizabeth Brewer is a senior fellow at the Atlantic Council think tank, where she's written extensively about the Shadow Fleet.
2: The shadow fleet is a collection of vessels that sail outside international shipping rules. Most of them, for example, lack a functioning accident insurance. Most of them also use flag registrations in countries that really have no business flagging vessels. Some even sail without valid flag registration. Most of them are also very old. So it's like having a steady stream of rust buckets through UK waters and indeed the waters of countries in the Baltic Sea, for example.
0: And they're there to take sanctioned Russian oil around the world.
2: Many of them transport Russian oil, and the reason they do that is that there is a Western price cap on Russian oil, which essentially prevents legally operating ships from transporting that oil. And Russia wants to transport oil above the price cap, so it has turned to this shadow fleet, which as a result has exploded, as it were, grown phenomenally in size.
0: Right. Is this a significant part of Russia's income? I mean, there are people who say, you know, this trade in sanctioned oil is fueling the war in Ukraine. Is that overstating it, or is that a reasonable assessment?
2: Russia's main source of revenue is oil. From a Russian perspective, it's got to be oil above the price cap, because that's how Russia makes a profit, which is why it has turned to the shadow fleet. So without the shadow fleet, Russia would be struggling mightily to fund its war against Ukraine, which is why this is such a wicked problem and one that the Western governments have been trying to tackle.
0: Now, this is the first time that British forces have boarded one of these vessels. I guess it has a certain symbolic significance, but I mean, I presume this was a pretty expensive operation for the British authorities to launch. I mean, is it sustainable for them to try to intercept these vessels in this way?
2: Presumably not all of them, because there are around 600 shadow vessels that have been sanctioned by the UK and other European countries, and it would be impossible to board and seize all of them. But the UK did say it was going to board some of the most egregious violators within the shadow fleet, and since then it hasn't done so, and that raises a question of why. And I think the first reason is it isn't really clear which part of the UK government is supposed to board. In this case, it was the Royal Marines, but it could also be special forces, other parts of the Royal Navy. In each case, that means that that part of the UK government or the UK armed forces has to allocate their personnel and resources for the boarding, when, let's be honest, boarding shadow vessels is not a core mission of the UK armed forces.
0: And that was Elizabeth Brawer from the Atlantic Council. 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
4: Shipwrecks. Some silent war graves
5: are vanishing.
6: They called me up and they said the ships are gone.
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4: What would anyone want with these historic wrecks? The answer might lie in one of the rarest materials on Earth. Steel made before the first nuclear bomb exploded, so it's radiation-free, which means these pre-1945 wrecks are a lucrative source of this metal.
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4: I'm Anna Podzajski, a material scientist. I'll be diving into the murky world of ship scavenging and the race to stop the world's biggest grave robbery.
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0: And a reminder of our top story this hour. President Trump has criticised an Israeli strike on Hezbollah in Beirut, saying it mustn't disrupt efforts to conclude a peace deal with Iran, a peace deal which he said he would sign today. The Iranians have threatened to retaliate in support of their Lebanese ally. The BBC's Middle East correspondent Sebastian Usher is in Jerusalem. He told NewsHour what's at stake.
9: The real question is, what do all these sides want? Do they want to continue this? It isn't quite a ceasefire. It isn't quite an all-out war. But a deal is always just in reach, and then something knocks it out again. I mean, can they actually sustain this for much longer? Or do they have to make a decision that enough is enough?
0: One other headline from the BBC newsroom. Swiss police have clashed with protesters in Geneva on the eve of a G7 summit across the border in France. You're with the BBC World Service and NewsHour, live from London. It's one of the questions of our time, how we're going to deal with the technological revolution that is heading our way, particularly when it comes to work. This was the man of the moment, Elon Musk, as of this week's the world's first trillionaire, speaking back in 2023 about the future of employment.
5: There will come a point where no job is needed. You can have a job if you want to have a job for sort of personal satisfaction, but the AI will be able to do everything.
0: But the question we're going to look at is not a question of whether artificial intelligence can or soon will be able to affect or even take over our jobs, but whether it ought. It's something our next guest has been wrestling with. Sarah O'Connor is a journalist and columnist with the Financial Times, and she's just written a new book called We Are Not Machines, The Fight for the Future of Work, in which she met warehouse workers, miners, subtitlers, long-distance truck drivers, and nurses caring for the elderly. What did she learn?
10: What I learned is that actually when AI kind of enters a workplace or enters someone's job, often it doesn't just sweep them away entirely. I didn't meet anyone really who had been completely cast out of their work because of AI, but that it does transform the nature of work and the quality of work, sometimes for the better and sometimes for the worse. And I didn't want to write a book that just concludes by saying, well, there's going to be winners and losers, you know, because that's a sort of tempting conclusion. But actually, it's not very helpful, because what you really want to know is what makes the difference. Like, why do some people do better and why do some people do worse? Why is this enriching some people's work in the way that we might hope and allowing them to be a bit more human or a bit safer? But why is the same technology actually stripping meaning out of some other people's jobs?
0: That was the promise of artificial intelligence, at least from the sort of the tech titans who are piloting it, which was, and maybe it's always been the case with technological revolutions, is that, you know, we will liberate humans from the sort of the boring stuff, the dangerous stuff. And also, you know, we will be able to deliver stuff much more cheaply and much more quickly. How far has that promise been realised?
10: Well, what I started to realise when I met some of the people on this journey was that, in fact, what they were telling me was that the precise opposite was happening. So rather than being freed up of the boring bits of their work in order to do things that feel more creative or more fulfilling, some of them felt like they were actually being sort of crunched into systems that were now sort of run by machines and paced by machines and assessed by machines, and actually in which they began to feel that they were expected to behave like machines. And that was happening both in sort of some blue collar professions and some white collar professions.
0: Such as?
10: So in the blue collar world, one of the places I went to was a brand new Amazon warehouse. And I've worked at the FT a long time writing about the world of work. So I wrote about the first iteration of these warehouses 10 or 15 years ago, which basically involved people walking around shelves for sort of 10 or 15 miles a day, picking items off shelves. Now, the robots have arrived, but they're not doing the whole job because they can't do every single stage of it. So Amazon has redesigned the work so that the robots, which look a bit like sort of oversized robot vacuum cleaners, slide underneath shelving units and bring them to the workers. So the workers now stand in one place for 10 hours a day, and a shelf is brought to them, and a light illuminates which item they should pick off it, and another light illuminates which box they should put it into, and then the next robot brings the next shelf. And so that job has become much more efficient, much more productive. It's less physically arduous because you're not walking around all the time getting blisters and stuff, but it is still sort of quite profoundly repetitive and boring. And what the workers told me was it's actually become even lonelier because now you're just standing there and it's just you and the robots.
0: In one place.
10: And the work's just coming to you. You can't sort of have a chat with people along the way. And so they felt that they were becoming more robotic.
0: But also, I mean, and you make this point that you get to the point, and it's quite difficult to argue against this point, where it's not, can AI do my job, but can AI do my job to a point where, you know, either my employer is going to be happy in what AI is doing, either with my job in full or in part, and is the customer going to be happy? And so I guess the question is, how far workers retain any agency over the role that AI has.
10: I agree that that's definitely a risk. And one of the things that came through very clearly was that actually, in spite of all of these promises about how machines are soon going to be better than humans at absolutely everything, that's definitely not the case. I mean, in those examples I just gave you, the humans are still there because the machines are not yet as good as them. So they're still having to plug various inadequacies that the machines have. I didn't meet anyone actually who had no agency in this story. Like, all of my interviewees were doing something about this. You know, the ones who were under threat were trying to figure out, how do I pivot my own career or my own business model? Other people were just leaving their work altogether and creating new jobs or even starting their own companies. So I think it's definitely the case that just because the machines can't do everything doesn't mean they won't be very disruptive to people's work. But I don't think that it's true that we have no agency in this. And I think that when we see it coming in the distance, it feels very paralyzing and nerve-wracking, and we feel a bit like rabbits in the headlights. But all of my interviews, UEs, were past that point, you know. The technology had arrived in their lives, and actually at that point, people kind of wake up from that sense of paralysis and they start to do things. And actually, we do all have power to shape this in our own ways, whether that's as consumers or as workers or indeed as managers or policymakers.
0: And that's one of the very interesting things about the book, is that very much it's you talking to people who's, in a sense, whose lives have already been intensely affected by artificial intelligence. And I think one of the ways in which we, I mean, certainly I as a journalist often talk about artificial intelligence, is to think about, you know, the huge companies that are driving this, and also politicians, and just think, well, what is it that we are supposed to be doing? But you're saying, actually, there is stuff that can be done.
10: The way technology actually changes the world of work, or indeed, you know, any of our areas of our life, is that, yes, there's what the technology can do, but then that is shaped by what institutions are in place, what regulations are in place, what does consumer demand want and not want, what do we reject, what do we decide we actually, we hate that and we're not going to pay money for that. What is the balance of power in different workplaces? And some of the more hopeful stories in my book are about places where actually the workers had more of a seat at the table when the technology was being introduced and when it was being designed, and therefore the employers and workers together could figure out a way of doing this that captures some of those benefits that they wanted, whether that was improved productivity or safety, but without necessarily causing those losses to some of the sort of joy or meaning or levels of trust in the workplace.
0: So we're not destined. I mean, it's always been the sort of the fear of when people have talked about new technologies for ages, not just AI, but that we are going to sort of end up as the tools of our tools, that's not inevitable.
10: It's very much a real danger, but I don't think it's inevitable. And I think in order to make sure that it doesn't happen, we all have to sort of wake up to the fact that this is beginning to happen and that we do have a say over it.
0: Sarah O'Connor, who's written a very interesting book indeed, is called We Are Not Machines, The Fight for the Future of Work. That's it from NewsHour.
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0: Lee in Paris. This is WRP.
1: Paris Saint-Germain's fans celebrate in the streets of Paris after the team's Champions League victory. The team have defended their Champions League crown by beating Arsenal 4-3 on penalties after a tense 1-1 draw in 120 minutes. The French Interior Ministry says more than 400 people were arrested across the country, including more than half in the capital. Authorities had deployed around 22,000 officers nationwide ahead of the game. Artists and activists gather outside the Olympia Concert Hall in Paris as part of the growing movement Zappez Bolloré. The campaign is calling on cultural figures to mobilise against the influence of media billionaire Vincent Bolloré in France's media and entertainment sectors. Organisers say they want to broaden the movement and increase pressure through public demonstrations. People visiting the Rambouillet Forest won't be able to access the site as restrictions are in place because of an infestation of processionary caterpillars. The insects are known for their highly irritating hairs, which can cause allergic reactions and health problems for both humans and animals. Visitors are being urged to avoid affected areas while authorities monitor the situation. France is mourning the death of renowned sociologist and philosopher Edgar Morin, who has died at the age of 104. A former member of the French Resistance during the Second World War, Morin became one of the country's most influential public intellectuals, known worldwide for his work on complexity, humanism, and critical thought. And in tennis, the impressive run of 17-year-old Moïse Kouame has come to an end. He was beaten in four sets by Chile's Alejandro Tabilo in the third round. His defeat means there are no French men left in the singles draw. That's all for now. This is WRP News. I'm Cammy Abadie.
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3: You're listening to On Story from Austin Film Festival. I'm your host, Barbara Morgan. First up, a conversation with producing powerhouse Dee Dee Gardner, who joins us for an in-depth conversation on her extraordinary achievements and how she became one of Hollywood's most in-demand and lauded producers. Gardner, an Academy Award winner and president of Brad Pitt's production company Plan B, has produced many of the industry's most celebrated and pioneering films, including Lee Isaac Chung's Minari, both Barry Jenkins' If Beale Street Could Talk and Moonlight, Adam McKay's The Big Short, Ava DuVernay's Selma, Steve McQueen's 12 Years a Slave, and Terrence Malick's Palme d'Or winner The Tree of Life. Not to mention her recent television producing credits, which include the HBO limited series The Third Day, as well as the Amazon series The Underground Railroad and Outer Range. Most recently, Gardner collaborated with Oscar-nominated writer-director Sarah Polley on their newest adaptation, Women Talking. A raw and vulnerable feature based on Miriam Tay's critically acclaimed novel of the same name, and portrayed by leading actors Rooney Mara, Claire Foy, Jessica Buckley, Judith Ivey, and Frances McDormand. Austin Film Festival was honored to award Dee Dee Gardner with the Polly Platt Award for Producing, an Austin Film Festival award intended to recognize producers with a keen sense of story who have demonstrated a commitment to fostering new talent. I sat down with Gardner during a panel at the Austin Film Festival's Writers Conference for a deep dive into her captivating career. Moonlight clips courtesy of A24. The assassination of Jesse James by the coward Robert Ford clips courtesy of Warner Brothers. Women Talking clips courtesy of United Artists Releasing.
4: The process of choosing those stories that inspire you to want to commit the time and the passion and the energy and the drama that goes along with the process of filmmaking, how do you find those? Like, how do you choose, not find them, but choose them?
5: It's all gut. It's always been gut. It's always been, are you in love with this story? Do you want to spend years of your life telling this story? Will you be sad if this story doesn't reach the world? And sort of slowly try and build it from the inside out. And is it a story that you think hasn't been told? And does it represent a narrative or a life experience that isn't amply expressed in the world so far?
4: I think one of the things that people don't understand about what a producer does is the producer is always running the race and has to make sure that it keeps going, even though those ups and downs can be debilitating probably for other people in the creative process. So can you talk about, as a creative producer, how you continue to keep those things going, how you relook at things as something may fall apart?
5: The durations are mysterious. I think you're in a constant conversation with the project and with the title and with the characters, and you're sort of in a, I think you need to be a careful listener sort of to it and what it's saying about when, I mean, I know that sounds ridiculous, but I kind of mean it. And then you have to know when you've gone wrong, and you have to sort of pause. You have to know when to stop. You have to know when to pivot. You have to know when to make a change. You're just in sort of a constant conversation with the thing, I think. And sometimes you don't know why something isn't happening until much later. And then you look back and you think, oh, I get it now, you know?
4: It's such a learning experience, each project, I would think. And how did you sort of learn to find your groove with that?
5: Story works on me in different ways at different times in my life. Like, there are books that I've returned to over and over, and I'm always amazed at how, oh, wait, this is what it means to me now. And so I guess I have a kind of belief system in the cellular quality of literature and text and story. And so it's not foreign to me that they need attention. This must sound really weird. I don't know. I don't think they're like these finite contained things that have shelf lives necessarily. I've had instances where I've tried to chase a movie and then realized, oh, this world's moving so quickly that this story's actually no longer relevant, but like we've moved past it. That's happened. But I don't know where the impulse came from. I think if

0: in Chopper, and I loved it, and I knew that Brad loved it, and I'd met with Andrew Dominic, and I'd read the Ron Hansen novel. He'd been trying to get the movie made and was having a pretty hard time. It's an expensive, I mean, we made it for $35, which is not a ton given what it is, but it was hard for him. And Brad decided he wanted to be in it. And that was the beginning of that one sort of getting on its feet. It's the second movie I produced. It was really hard and really fun. And I loved making it. And then we got to the cutting room. We cut that movie for over 2 years. And we had the movie taken away from us and shown to other filmmakers and taken away from us and shown to other editors. And I mean, the studio hated the movie. But I didn't. And I just thought it was one of the greatest things I've ever seen. It wasn't there, and it took Andrew a long time. He takes his time. And but I just knew there was something great in it. And we kind of, I guess it was a bit of a bet. Like, well, they're not going to shelve a Brad Pitt movie. And it didn't cost $75 million. And surely there's some pathway for this film. We just outweighed them. I mean, we literally were like, we're not budging. Well, we're not. I mean, it was just, it was a standoff. It was kind of incredible. And when I think about it now, I was so young and I knew absolutely nothing. But I knew I loved it.
1: Sure is good eating, Martha.
2: Oh, well, I'm so glad you enjoyed it.
3: How come George had a grudge against you? I said, how come George had a grudge against you?
1: Oh. Well, you see, George had a nephew he wanted me to protect during the war. His nephew had $5,000 on him. It just so happens he winds up killed, and someone swipes that money. And when George is in prison, someone whispers to him, it was Jesse James slit the boy's throat.
4: Just mean gossip, was it?
1: Bob's the expert. Let's put it to him.
0: It's interesting. We took the movie to Venice. Brad won Best Actor for it. We flew into Toronto to go to the festival. And as I landed, I learned that he'd won the acting award at Venice. And I saw the head of the studio at a party. And I remember running up to him and saying, isn't it so amazing? Like thinking, oh, we've redeemed ourselves in some way. And he was like, no. Like he was just so irritated by the entire experience, and he still hated the movie. And like, and by the way, the movie made $0. Like I think it made like $3 million. But two things. One, I took my kid to a birthday party like millions of years later that happened to be at that studio head's house, and he was wearing a Jesse James baseball hat. And two, it is the movie that is cited by more filmmakers who come through our door than any other film I've ever been a part of as something that they hold on to, that they admire, that they revisit, that they cherish. And I've made two more movies with Andrew since. And so I just mean, you know, now people regard that as one of the great movies of all time. It just, to something I said yesterday, movies have shelf lives. The adjudication of them in the immediate is not necessarily their final story. And that's a really liberating thing, I think, to hold on to as you create. I mean, I remember the year Jesse James and A Mighty Heart came out and no one went to either of them. And inside a particular metric system, that could be deemed a hugely, like, colossal failure of a year. And it was, by maybe from the accountant's point of view.

0: but I was building relationships, and it's where my friendship with Andrew started, and I think it's one of Brad's greatest performances of all time. And now the movie has given back to me so much. So I don't, you can't do it for other people. You just can't. I've had movies come out and get horribly reviewed, and then 10 years later, someone's like, that movie was the most prescient movie. Like, it knew what it was talking about way before anyone else did. And then there's movies that people are like, that sucked, and it still sucks. And like, what are you gonna do? I mean, you know, I think as long as your intention was good and you tried, then you just have to, I think you have to do your best to learn from it.
1: Before we move on to Moonlight, I want to hear like what it was about that one that touched you, not just Andrew, not the fact that Brad Pitt wanted to be in it, whatever. That, like, what is it that touched you about that was worthy of your persistence, worthy of you willing to be last man standing?
0: That the movie was an illustration and an expression of this notion that you could be a person to whom everyone looks up or assumes something about them, has decided their reputation, has decided their legacy, has decided their place in history, and that for that person looking, you know, outward, it's an entirely different experience. Its ideas feel more and more intoxicating to me in terms of Gilded Cage and the presumptions we make of what we are shown versus what's really someone's interior.
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3: Hey, it's PJ Butta from the official world chart. 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

0: You're listening to On Story from Austin Film Festival. I'm your host, Barbara Morgan. We're back with Academy Award-winning producer Dee Dee Gardner for a conversation on her extraordinary career producing acclaimed films such as 12 Years a Slave, Moonlight, and most recently, Women Talking. Okay, so now let's talk about Moonlight.
1: So we had seen Medicine for Melancholy, Barry's first movie years prior, and we're totally in love with it and met with him and talked to him about what he wanted to do and stayed in touch a little bit and then lost touch. And he went to write stuff and he was on The Leftovers and we kept making movies. And when we took 12 Years a Slave to Telluride for the very first public screening, Barry was the moderator. And it was like, we were scared. We were putting a movie out for the very first time to the public, and having Barry there, I mean, having Barry anywhere is a angelic gift, presence, amazing strength, backbone thing. But it really felt reassuring in that moment. And it was like, oh my God, I'm so excited to see you. It's so good you're here. Thank you for doing this. What have you been up to? And he said, well, I did an adaptation of Beale Street Could Talk. And we said, do you have the rights from the Baldwin estate? And he's like, no. And we said, okay, well, let us read it. And so we read Beale Street, which was amazing, but we didn't have the rights. And we said, what else do you have? And he said, well, I read this play by Terrell McCraney and I've been working on this thing and I'll send it to you. And it was Moonlight. And we read Moonlight and we're like, dude, you got to make this. Like, right, you have to make it now.
2: Give me your head. Let your head rest in my hand. Relax. I got you, I promise. I'm not gonna let you go. Hey, man, I got you. There you go. 10 seconds. See that right there? You're in the middle of the world, man. That's good. Do that there. More athletic. There you go.
1: And it was A24's very first movie that they financed. And we made it for $1,250,000. And it was just like having faith in Barry and wanting him so desperately to get back on the floor. And we figured out how to do it. And then what happened, happened. And Moonlight is how he then got the rights to Beale Street from the Baldwin estate. So it's he'll always say, it's not the order in which I intended to make them, but it's the order in which the universe had me do it.
0: There's a more of a structural element to Assassination than there was from Moonlight. And that's not a traditional jump in a script. And I would think that having faith in the way that that story is going to be perceived is something that's a big part of what you do, right? The sort of languidness of Moonlight is one of the things that I loved about it so much.
1: I mean, yes, the triptych structure of Moonlight and the idea that you would have three different actors for each of those characters felt technically risky. Like, I knew intellectually it was risky, and I didn't think it was risky at all with Barry at the helm. I never questioned it for a second, because I just had such belief in his ability to cast an echoing essence in each of those characters. You're right, on paper that should not work, but it does, and those actors are extraordinary. And yeah, I don't know, faith in a director is cool.
0: You've used the word scared a couple of times, and I think that's an interesting piece of the process that you have as a producer, is like having to make a lot of creative choices, having to facilitate a lot of creative choices, and some of those are scary because maybe they'll work and maybe they won't. How much do you feel that and then immediately address it or reacting to it as you're working through a process on any particular project?
1: I think I'm better at managing it, but I don't think it goes away. Probably the point at which you don't feel that at all is when I should go home. It should be scary. You're making decisions about narrative that's going to live in the world forever, and oftentimes are someone's words and months, years of effort and hundreds of people's contributions, and it's always a little nerve-wracking.
0: So I'd love to talk about Women Talking. I hadn't read the book, and it was a really unexpected way of presenting that story.
1: Oh yeah, there was a lot of women talking. Yeah, we'd all read it. We all loved it. It was a conversation about what do you love? What do you think has to go? What do you think can stay? How do we frame these debates? I think we knew the ending, but a lot changed too from those conversations.
0: Again, it is a non-traditional way of putting a story out there in the film world.
1: Why do you think that?
0: Well, because it's a lot of people talking, but it feels like the talking is action.
1: I don't think we ever thought, oh, this is going to be boring. Like, that's just not what we thought would be possible. There were tons of drafts that went back and forth and thoughts and notes and then things we learned when we heard it read by actors, entirely different. Like, oh, wait, whoa, we missed that. And a form of rewriting in the editing room happens. And that was a lot of exchange. And we knew we had to get outside and use the outside and use the landscape and use the sun, frankly, to be the clock, be the ticking clock in the film, and to just depressurize what was happening in there. I think in doing so, it gave physics and musculature to what happens in the hayloft, right? So then they both feel active because they're in conversation with each other, and there's a setting, and there's a deadline, and really, really, really high stakes.
3: I want to talk about my horses, Ruth and Cheryl. When Ruth and Cheryl are frightened by Duick's dogs on the mile road that leads to the church, their initial instinct is to bolt. These horses don't organize meetings to decide what they will do. They run.
4: But Greta, we are not animals.
3: We have been preyed upon like animals. Maybe we should respond like animals.
4: In my lifetime, I have seen horses confront angry dogs and try to stomp them to death. Animals don't always flee.
5: Is this how we want to teach our daughters to defend themselves? By fleeing?
3: Not fleeing, but leaving. I was just talking about
5: leaving. I would rather
3: stand
5: my ground and shoot each man in the heart and bury him in a pit than flee.
0: I also think one of the things that is interesting about it, too, is they're all very distinct characters. And yet I don't really feel like I'm supposed to like or dislike anybody. I feel like they're all genuinely presented in a way that I care what they're saying.
1: Well, the movie's also positing what would it look like if a collective of people began to imagine what a new world would look like. So in its essence, it's an expression of democracy in real time, or the potential of democracy.
6: Do we need to write the cons? Isn't it obvious that we must stay and fight?
3: Cons, we won't be forgiven.
7: May I say something?
8: Please.
7: Would it be a good idea before we list the pros and cons of staying and fighting to talk about exactly what it is we're fighting for?
9: It's obvious. We're fighting for our safety and for our freedom from attacks.
7: But what would that mean to us? Perhaps we need a statement which describes what we want the colony to be like after winning the fight. Perhaps we need to understand more what it is we're fighting to achieve, not only what we're fighting to destroy.
10: Are we staying or are we going?
1: And we loved all of them. I love everyone in that hayloft. So I also think one of the miracles of the movie, which you just never see anywhere, is you see that in the engagement of listening and discussing and debating, people change. And you change your perspective, or you see someone else change their perspective, or you see someone finally get to a place of regret of how they had been. That just feels, I can't think of anything more active.
0: Next up, a conversation with showrunner Nick Antosca and producer Jan Broberg on their true crime miniseries, A Friend of the Family, and the art of adapting true stories. Based on Jan Broberg's own childhood, this riveting Peacock drama series retells the horror story of Jan's shocking childhood abduction from a trusted family friend. Broberg, a resilient survivor of the incident, is now an accomplished actor, producer, and founder of the Jan Broberg Foundation, created to help victims of abuse heal and thrive.
8: 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I sat down with both Antosca and Broberg during the writers' conference at the Austin Film Festival to discuss the delicate balance between fact and fiction and how to craft a compelling episode while staying true to your subject's story. 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A Friend of the Family clips, courtesy of Peacock TV. I'm going to kick it off with first. How did you two hook up?
11: Well, Nick called me. It was a couple of, maybe 2 months the documentary had been out. And I get a phone call at my house. I'm very transparent. You can find me. If you have a story, please find me. Come join my community. And the first thing he said on the phone is he said, "Wow, your story. How are you? How are your parents?" And from that moment, I started crying. I don't think I cried on the phone that day. But it was such an intuitive question that I immediately felt this feeling like, oh my gosh, somebody that gets it. And that for me was the beginning of what has become a wonderful friendship and a wonderful working relationship on a story that is personal, and I always wanted it told in the way that it's being told.
12: My producing partner Alex Hedlund and I had been working together for about a year. I was finishing up another show, and a good friend of mine, who's the co-creator of this Brand New Cherry Flavor, told me, "You have to see this documentary. This is like, you won't be able to get it out of your head. And also maybe you should think about adapting it. Like, it would be an amazing story." So I watched it. I thought, this is not a TV show. I mean, this is like, it's just so harrowing and so disturbing. And it deals with these incredibly intense and painful things. I mean, it centers around the sexual abuse of a child. It's painful. But it was true that I couldn't get it out of my head. And the human story of it, of the Broberg family and Jan being in the documentary and talking directly to us, there was something so powerful about that. I was curious about the story. So I read the book that Jan's mother had written with Jan, Stolen Innocence, from 2003. And when I read the book, I started to see the story from a different perspective and hear the story through their eyes and their voices. And I started to see it take shape in a different way. And it was this process of psychological manipulation. It went from being a thing where you could, you know, watch the documentary and be like, how could people have made these decisions, to reading the book and going, I understand that we all have vulnerabilities that can be exploited. Sometimes it's hard to see what's right in front of your face until it's too late.
13: Tomorrow at the store? I like our talks.
14: Yeah, that sounds great. Meantime, what are we gonna tell that little girl?
13: It doesn't even make sense for you to take her to piano now. I have to take Karen and Susan to choir practice anyway.
14: I don't even want to go horseback riding for myself. Jasper asked me to build a bookcase for his room. I'm neglecting my own boy just so I can keep my word to Jan. For Pete's sake, I don't care who takes her. You take her to the lesson. I'll go home and play with the boys. I'll pick her up after. The only thing I care about is not disappointing the little girl.
12: A powerful human story. And so we reached out to Jan. And, you know, every true crime story, every story is different. But in this case, you just couldn't do it ethically or authentically without a real partnership. So Jan came to set. Jan talked to the writer's room constantly. Like, we had a resource that you don't often have in telling a true story.
0: Well, that's the part I really want to talk about, because that could go either way. You're trying to dramatize things and take a story and make it consumable by a broad group of people. With a book, it's something different. And there's a third eye in the documentary, but in the show, it's really the perspective of the family. This is what's happening to these people in the moment. So how did those discussions occur when you were starting this process? And then I'd love to hear also how atypical that Jan would be in the writer's room. You know, like, how does that work? You know, and how do you guys communicate?
12: We adapted all the resources that we had because obviously the documentary exists. I would say we worked more from the book, the unpublished manuscripts, because Jan wrote another book, so we had, which has a lot more detail than the original book. And we also had FBI transcripts. We had actual recordings. We really wanted to make sure that this didn't feel like a, you know, oh, it's the 70s. It's like a caricature. It's Fargo, you know. It's, and sometimes, like, on the recordings, people in the 70s in Idaho would say, like, fiddlesticks and things, and you'd be like,
15: really,
12: should
15: true.
12: We include that? Or, you know, for the most part, we did. And the actors, like, made it real.
16: It all just, it sounded crazy to me, but he's really worried about those
17: kidnapping charges. So he said
16: the only way that he would be able to bring her back
17: without facing jail time is if
16: you give him
17: your permission to marry her.
18: What I see so often is that the stories that are told, they're not authentic. They're cardboard cutouts of a bad guy. And that, oh, obviously we would all recognize that this person's a bad guy. I'm coming from the place of, we had no idea. This man was married. He had 5 children. We were best friends until the day that he kidnapped me and strapped me to a bed and played this alien tape thing in my head for the next basically 4 years. But what did he do before that? That's what needed to be shown. If you tell it authentically, then people will not only relate to it, but maybe the awareness will be raised. Maybe people won't be ashamed of telling their own story.
12: So our process in the writer's room was, Jan and I had a ton of initial conversations, and we would record them and get them transcribed. So we have all these conversations from that first year or so that are these 20 or 30 page transcripts that are like mostly us talking about, I would ask, you know, what songs did you listen to? Like, what are some things that your dad would say? What was a normal day like before the kidnapping? Because what was so important for us to capture was the flavor of what life was like. It wasn't just like the beats and details of, you know, the kidnapping and he did this and he did that. It was capturing what it felt like to be part of the family.
19: Today was church, and we had quite a good sacrament meeting. I really had the spirit today. I'm thankful for the wonderful parents I have. My mom and dad teach me the gospel and how to be a good person. If I didn't have my parents and sisters...
20: Jan!
19: Karen, hold your horses!
20: She's coming, she's coming!
19: Jan?
20: She said hold your horses.
21: Who are the Birchers?
22: Well, we're going to find out today, Freckles.
12: I used that to write the pilot script, which is before the writer's room starts. And then when we had the writer's room, it was important that we have, you know, somebody who was Mormon and just have a lot of different points of view in the writer's room. And then Jan and also your mom and your sisters would come in via Zoom. We would get to, you know, episode 3, and then we would have a bunch of specific questions about, you know, what happened this year, or episode 5, how did it feel when you came back from the first kidnapping? What was going on in your mind? And we would just always have the opportunity to ask those questions.
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8: 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We're back with showrunner Nick Antosca and producer Jan Broberg discussing their true crime miniseries, A Friend of the Family. We'll now field questions from our audience at the Austin Film Festival.
18: Alex and Nick came out to my home. You know, they traveled from LA and came to be in my house with me and my mom. who lives with me now, and my dad has passed, and my sister lives across the street, and my other sister was in Arizona. She wasn't right there, but they became a part of our family enough to know how we live and who we are. And I took them to church, and I'm like, "You ever been to a Mormon church?" They're like, "Nope." And I'm like, "Awesome." It was awesome, you know, just because they needed to feel what was normal. I had a community that was fantastic, and I had parents that were fantastic, and that normalcy comes through in the series in such a way that I hope others relate to, no matter what your religion is or lack thereof, that you relate to the normalcy of life, and yet this horrible thing can be happening underneath.
12: One thing that I want to say was so essential to the process, and that was apparent to us really early on, and also just from reading the book. You know, in the book, the first book, your mom says, "We made every mistake in the book." And the fact that you were all so open and made a decision to tell the whole story, including the mistakes that were made at the time as a result of the manipulation, that was important. It was essential for us in terms of going into the writer's room. The Brobergs are being vulnerable. They're laying themselves kind of bare, and they're not shying away from the affair that Marianne had with him and stuff like that.
14: Where's Danny?
13: Oh, she should be home any minute. You know, she just had her heart set on horseback riding tonight.
14: Well, dang it, Marianne. We discussed this, didn't we?
13: Yes, but then B came by the house after school and Jan just got so excited.
14: How am I supposed to lead this family if every time I put my foot down, you go and just...
13: I'm sorry. I made him promise he'd be home by 6:30.
14: Where are they?
12: This is an adaptation, and there's a disclaimer at the end that says, you know, some things are dramatized, but we really did stick very closely to the story, including, you know, whenever you do a true crime show, there are articles that come out whenever you do a show based on a true story that say, like, you know, fact checking it. Sometimes I'll see like things where it says, well, you know, this is fact and this is fact, and this part is fiction because it says in the documentary like something different. And I'm like, well, actually, we have documentation that our version is actually closer to the truth. There are different accounts of certain things. So like when we talked to Karen about the day that you got on the plane. And her memory is very different, and she's adamant that it happened this way. So we dramatized it the way Karen remembered it. And my gut is that that is probably closer to really what happened. We really didn't make up much of anything.
0: If I asked my brother and sister about an incident that happened when we were, you know, 10, 9, and 5, we're all going to have a different memory. And when you're saying these people are on Zoom on some of these conversations in the writer room, like, how are you deciding what of that content to include? What of that content might be a little too confusing or not necessarily accurate, not really sure? And how do you work together so you know, like, okay, are you worrying about whether the family's actually cool with it?
12: I was certainly worried about it. I was very nervous going into this. I mean, it was, you know, if your family had been really unhappy about the show, I would have been pretty devastated. Yeah. But, I mean, what was it like for you? Because I remember there were times when you and both your sisters were on Zoom and you would sort of be debating about, you know, what happened.
18: It was interesting to me because talking about mom's affair and my sister Karen, who's way more religious than I am. So for her, it was like, but the best parts about our parents are that they're these people. So we should just minimize this. And I was like, That's what makes it so amazing. They're these amazing people who are willing to be exposed so that they could help somebody else avoid the manipulator, the predator. And so the fact that we eventually would debate something, but we'd all kind of come to the same conclusion. We opened ourselves up for this. We told, both my parents were, you know, they told all. And my dad, I don't think, ever forgave himself. I think he died feeling like, why didn't I see it? Why didn't I know? How could I have made that mistake, you know, with somebody that was eventually going to kidnap my daughter? It all happened with my dad before the first kidnapping, and he never let the guy back in our house, just so you know. It took my mother another 5 or 6 months before she started to see through him, went through her little affair with him. Look, I'm a human being. My parents are human. I've done things in my life that I haven't told the whole world about, that I'm, you know, I've made a mistake or two. I mean, I don't see anybody here ascending, you know, to, I think we're all in that same boat. I just find it incredible that my parents could be vulnerable and expose themselves enough because they actually said, but this is how he operated. If he could get us to do something and then use that as blackmail.
2: But Bob says, if you aren't willing to work with Jennifer, then it will go out in public that you are a sinful man with unnatural desires. And it would just be awful if it did. Give Jennifer a call.
18: And so the choice of what you put into something, for me, it was always, please make the choice that shows the humanity of actual real people. And so in the documentary, we dealt with mostly headlines. It was 90 minutes, and it's a headline, and that story didn't get finished. Did my parents sign the papers from the attorney? Yes, but why? Because they didn't have an attorney. She calls, we can make this go away. My parents go down and say, oh, how? Sign these affidavits. Or we're gonna say that you're unfit parents and take your kids away.
2: If you sign these papers, we can set the record straight about what happened before Mexico. That's all I need from you in order to settle things.
4: Look, this says that Robert Berchtold had permission to take Jan.
2: That's not true. I'm sorry, but the other way is a long, drawn-out trial. I thought you didn't want that.
4: But this is a lie.
2: A trial will be your worst nightmare. We'll have to make a case that your unfit parents who endangered your children. I know you don't want to see your girls get taken away.
18: Well, that part didn't make the documentary. That threat never came out. So the way this story is being told is like, oh, given the choice of signing these affidavits, or we're going to say you're unfit parents and take your girls away? And we're going to expose what Bob did. And my mom didn't even know exactly. My dad was just like, oh, it was stupid and it was terrible and I don't want that to come out. So there you go.
12: Yeah, and that also, telling it in a human way, also depends so much on cast. I think we really lucked out because we're in the writer's room and we're talking constantly and I'm going like, I know how this needs to be portrayed, but we're kind of taking a leap of faith. It wasn't until we were kind of on set and, you know, you started to see the footage like that I was like, okay, I think this, we might have accomplished what we set out to do. We would show Jan the scripts as we went through. We had a kind of ongoing conversation where sometimes you or Karen or Susan would say, we wouldn't say this, like that's a phrase, it would have been something like this. And we would always answer the phone like this. We would tweak and make those changes. I think we all kind of came to intuit the voices at a certain point in the season, both because we had so much access and conversation with you, and because we had the footage of all the real people.
0: Well, when you were determining how you were going to portray the abductor, you know, I mean, he's a complicated character for sure and incredibly disturbing. You mean, you do in the beginning, he's very likable. You know, you make him very likable, which obviously was the case. How was the development of his character when you sat down to decide, how are we going to do him over time here and reveal who this guy really is and this incredible control he manages to have over various people, not just your family?
12: What helped me, from a writing perspective, understand his character was the day of the kidnapping, and which is basically the first episode of the show.
3: Hi, Gail. It's Marianne and Bob.
2: Oh, hi, Marianne. What's going on?
3: We're a bit worried, to be honest. B was supposed to bring Jan back an hour ago.
2: I hope they haven't had a flat or anything like that.
13: Oh, I hope not.
3: I bet they lost track of time is all.
2: You know how Jan loves that old paint horse?
3: The one at my brother Keith's ranch?
13: But I'm sure he said they were going to American Falls.
3: He told me about a customer who has a ranch out that way.
2: Oh, I see.
5: Gail, this is Bob. I don't like this one bit.
12: Seeing how he called one parent, then called the other parent, and triangulated them against each other and methodically did that throughout the day and then went to the bank. All that stuff is exactly what happened. That's as close to reality as we could get it. And seeing how methodically he did that gave me the way into it just from a like getting it on the page perspective. And so once I had the pilot written, I felt like I had his voice from everything that you had said and all the stuff that we had in that terabyte drive.
6: 600 or 700 pages from the FBI and then all the other, you know, so many different things to pull from. And it's interesting because my sister Susan is an attorney. So now that we have all these records, we didn't have this. Like when we wrote the books, we didn't have all that stuff. We just wrote based on our own, you know, memories of what happened. But Susan's reading a document, an actual police report, and she's like, why does everybody think mom and dad didn't call the police? They called the police on the second day. It's right here in this police report.
12: That was really interesting to me when I started going through this stuff from the documentary and what everybody's kind of perception of is, oh, they didn't call anybody. They didn't call until they called the FBI like four plus days later. Yeah. And that wasn't the case. They did make several calls to the police, and there's even a police report. It's just they didn't want to say, hey, he's kidnapped her. Like, they said what they understood. It's like, you know, he's a friend of the family, and something seems to have happened. We don't know. Like, and the police at the time didn't leap into action. So we portrayed a lot of things in the show that, you know, it was more of an escalation. There had been times in the past when, again, there's no cell phones, where like they went, you know, to Salt Lake City or something, and there had been like overnight trips with the family. It wasn't insane to think that like something like that had happened.
0: Well, there was also the point you bring up in there. I don't know when the word pedophile became regularly used, but you have the FBI agent not even wanting to say the word, not even knowing what it means. And was that from transcript?
12: There's something like that in the documentary, but it comes from in the interviews with Pete that were done for the documentary. And we talked to Pete's family, who told us about his kind of growing awareness of how bad this was when he got involved. And even Pete didn't know until the documentary was filmed in whatever it was, 2016, 2017, the full extent of everything that Birchtold had done.
0: Well, so one of the things that I think is interesting about this, and we can throw the, whether it's an ugly terminology or not, true crime out there, is that a lot of it seems to have lost the voice of the victim. It's largely about the salaciousness of the criminal, right? And in here, clearly that person is represented that way, but you have a completely different kind of story where it is the voice of the victim is very much a part of the storytelling. So from the perspective of true crime and kind of what it is, I mean, is that was something you were looking at in the front of your mind when you were creating this?
12: Yes, it really is case-by-case basis, right? Because there are many true stories that you might want to adapt that are worthy of a dramatization that, you know, can tell you a powerful human story where you might not even know who the victim is, or the victim is, it's complicated, and you need to have sort of an objective and journalistic point of view on it. This was not one of those cases. You are here, you're telling your story. There's no ambiguity about who the victim is. Do you know what I mean? Like, it, you just couldn't and shouldn't tell this story without it being a partnership with the Broberg family. Just to get back to the language of true crime as a genre now is, it's almost just like a way to get things made. It's easier to sell something if you're dramatizing a true story. Executives and networks can say, like, true crime sells. Okay. I never set out to be telling true crime stories, even though I've produced three limited series now. The stories that were meaningful to me in this space are like Boys Don't Cry, Heavenly Creatures. I don't think of those as true crime. I think of them as true human stories. There's a poetry in them and a humanity. And those are the kind of the points of inspiration. So, you know, you call it true crime if you want, and it obviously falls in that genre, but there has to be a core kind of human relationship story at the heart of it. And this story, one reason that I was drawn to it, and also one reason that I believed we could get it made and get it told powerfully and meaningfully, was that it's a story about these horrible things happening, but it's also a story about a family overcoming something. You know, the documentary sort of hits you with like these intense, like, oh my God, headlines. You see, like, you and your family are there on screen talking. You're like, wow, these people, like, I feel them as real people in humanity, and they still love each other and know each other, and they forgave each other. And that is a very powerful thing. Yes, when you watch this story, it's 9 hours, like, especially for the first half of the story, you're going to be like kind of white knuckling it and like yelling at the screen. And you should be. The story should make you angry. But I hope, it's certainly our intention, that at the end there is a feeling of catharsis and healing and a power in the family kind of returning to each other and living in the same reality again and really seeing each other and beginning the process of healing.
7: 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On Story is brought to you in part by the Alice Kleberg Reynolds Foundation, a Texas family providing innovative funding since 1979, and by Bogle Family Vineyards, sixth-generation farmers and third-generation winemakers based in Clarksburg, California, makers of sustainably grown wines that are a reflection of their family values since 1968. 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
9: Welcome, everyone, to World Radio Paris, Where to Go Out in Paris. In this segment, we talk about places to eat, drink, and enjoy a sunny Sunday afternoon, and generally enjoy life in this beautiful city, especially when Paris decides to give us one of those perfect sunny afternoons. The goal of the show is simple, helping you discover new spots around the city, whether you're a long-time Parisian, newly arrived, or just visiting. I'm Clara, and I'm delighted to take you on this journey. Today, I want to take you to a restaurant that perfectly combines beautiful Parisian surroundings with a lively Italian dining, the Rocco. Located in the iconic Galerie Vivienne in the 2nd arrondissement, the Rocco is one of those places that immediately feels stylish and energetic the moment you walk in. The restaurant is set in one of those most beautiful areas of Paris, surrounded by charming covered passages, elegant boutiques, and a timeless Parisian atmosphere that makes the city feel so special. The Rocco is known for its Italian cuisine and is the kind of restaurant that works equally well for a relaxed dinner, a fun evening with friends, or even a long lunch that slowly turns into aperitivo hour. The menu offers everything from fresh pasta and pizzas to beautiful prepared Italian-inspired dishes designed for sharing. One thing people especially love about the Rocco is the atmosphere. The interior is large and impressive, with high ceilings, modern design and touches, and a lively energy that makes the restaurant feel vibrant without being overwhelming. It's chic, but still welcoming. The kind of place where you can dress up a little and make an evening out of it. And of course, being so close to Galerie Vivienne adds even more charm to the experience. Before or after dinner, you can wander through the beautiful covered arcade, admire the mosaic floors and historical architecture, and really enjoy one of the most iconic hidden corners of Paris. Getting there is also very easy. The Rocco is well connected by metro with Line 3 to Bourse, Line 7 or 14 to Pyramide, or Line 1 or 7 to Palais Royal. All within walking distance. It's also a wonderful area to explore on foot, especially in the evening when the passages feel even more magical. So, if you're looking for a lively Italian restaurant in one of the most beautiful parts of Paris, the Rocco is definitely worth a visit, especially if you want an evening that feels both elegant and effortlessly fun. That's it for this week's recommendation. Happy exploring, happy eating, and I'll see you next time. I can't wait to show you around, so I hope you join me again for next episode of Where to Go Out in Paris.
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1: Serena Williams is back on the court after a four-year hiatus, extolling the effect of GLP-1s. She credits the drugs for her significant weight loss, and her performance has been explosive. But some see the use of the drug as an unfair advantage, and she is a spokesperson for the meds. We get more from the tennis world this week on Day 6.

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1: What would you say to somebody who thinks that pride is no longer relevant?
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1: Welcome to This Way Out, the international LGBTQ radio magazine. I'm Brian DeShazer. In the news, Colorado outsmarts the U.S. Supreme Court to restore its conversion therapy ban, while a federal appeals court blocks Trump's transgender military ban. While Pride marches forward in Hungary, Ghana's parliament passes its dreaded anti-LGBTQ law. Then we'll visit a historic queer church that's standing on its rainbow and hear what some people think about the importance of Pride. All that and more coming up on This Way Out.
2: I'm Tanya Kane Perry.
3: And I'm Michael Taylor Gray.
2: With NewsWrap, a summary of some of the news in or affecting LGBTQ communities around the world for the week ending June 6th, 2026.
3: The state of Colorado is defying the U.S. Supreme Court's attempt to protect so-called conversion therapy. Openly gay Colorado Governor Jared Polis signed the new bill on June 1st, making this the second time he has banned the debunked treatment in his state. Polis kicked off Pride Month the same way 7 years ago, outlawing what he dubbed a torturous practice. In April of this year, the High Court declared that the bill was not a viewpoint-neutral policy and ruled that Colorado could not bar therapists from conversion therapy. LGBTQ plus legal groups and progressive lawyers rushed to preserve protections for queer and trans youth, and Colorado lawmakers acted quickly to counteract the Supreme Court's decision. In the rewritten law, mental health providers are prohibited from imposing any predetermined outcome regarding the sexual orientation or gender identity of a patient. In other words, therapists cannot steer minors toward or away from any particular orientation or identity. With some exceptions, the legislation also removes the statute of limitations for malpractice claims tied to conversion therapy. Advocates say that this provision acknowledges the fact that conversion therapy survivors often need years, sometimes decades, to recognize the trauma and subsequently pursue a claim. Colorado now rejoins more than 20 states that ban conversion therapy.
2: Ghana's parliament carried out its threat to further criminalize LGBTQ plus people and their allies, passing the dreaded Human Sexual Rights and Family Values Bill on May 29th. The new bill mandates prison sentences for up to 3 years for individuals who identify as trans, lesbian, gay, bisexual, or queer. Those found guilty of promotion of, propagation of, advocacy for, support, or funding of LGBTQ-related activities can face up to 10 years. The public is required to report suspected queers to the authorities. Ugandan LGBTQ activist Hans Sifuma recently took to the internet, responding to the Ghanaian bill and the increase of similar anti-LGBTQ laws in other African countries.
4: And all African leaders are quiet in whatever is happening. Most of them are claiming that these laws are here to protect the children of Africa, which is totally wrong. These laws are not here to protect anyone. These laws are here to erase the humankind, to erase nature.
2: President John Mahama is making sure the bill receives extra scrutiny before he signs it into law. His predecessor, President Nana Akufo-Addo, declined to approve a similar law in 2024 due to multiple lawsuits in the Supreme Court. In a written memorandum, Human Rights Watch detailed the bill's violations of provisions in the African Charter on Human and People's Rights, the International Covenant on Civil and Political Rights, and other international legal documents binding Ghana. However, Mahama is expected to approve the measure, which is supported by a cross-party group of members of parliament.
3: The Trump administration ban of transgender troops has been ruled illegal. A 2025 executive order declared that military personnel with what it called a history of gender dysphoria were unfit to serve. However, a three-judge panel of the U.S. Court of Appeals for the District of Columbia found the banning of transgender people from the military to be illegal, calling it arbitrary and based on animus. currently serving transgender troops may remain in the U.S. military, but the armed services can continue to block the enlistment of transgender individuals. The court's rebuke comes after U.S. Defense Secretary Pete Hegseth implemented the executive order last year, mandating the removal of 1,000 transgender service members. Hegseth also issued a policy disqualifying trans people from enlisting. After this recent ruling, he vowed in a social media post that an appeal to the ruling is forthcoming. The case seems likely to end up in the conservative majority U.S. Supreme Court.
2: Hungary's Pride Parade ban is over. The ban was put in place under far-right Prime Minister Viktor Orban in 2025. Last year, more than 100,000 people defied the ban and participated in the Budapest Pride Parade, hearkening back to the protest's origins of Pride. The event became one of the largest protests against Orban. Budapest Mayor Gergely Karácsony opened the way to last year's parade by declaring it a municipal event, untouched by the federal law. He was charged in connection with helping organize the alleged illegal parade. Prosecutors backed down and dropped the charges this week. They cited the landmark ruling of the Court of Justice of the European Union that Hungary's anti-LGBTQ plus laws were in violation of EU rules. The Budapest Metropolitan Police has approved the 2026 Budapest Pride Parade and also has issued restrictive orders in relation to three counter-demonstrations. Orban was resoundingly defeated in April. There may be a shift in Hungary's LGBTQ plus policies under new Prime Minister Péter Magyar. The rally is set to take place on June 27th. Budapest Pride announced on social media, "We will march freely in fresh air for our rights, for the democratic Hungary."
3: Russian authorities continue to crack down on LGBTQ groups. The global watchdog group Human Rights Watch has flagged 9 bans of LGBTQ groups in the country in the past 3 months. Included in the recent bans are community centers,

The escalating repression follows the 2023 Supreme Court decision to outlaw what it described as the international LGBT movement. By defining that alleged movement as extremist, they have opened the floodgates to the arbitrary prosecution of LGBTQ plus people and their allies. Hugh Williamson is the Europe and Central Asia Director at Human Rights Watch. He warns Russian authorities are intensifying their criminalization of those who provide critical support to the very LGBT people they have systematically persecuted. Russia's criminal code states that participation in organizations banned as extremist carries penalties of up to 6 years in prison, while leading such an organization carries up to 12 years. Donations to such organizations are punishable with up to 8 years in prison. Repeatedly displaying a rainbow flag or other such extremist symbols, and you might find yourself in jail for up to 4 years. Human Rights Watch urges other governments to support Russian LGBTQ groups and activists, while also enabling them to continue their work from abroad.

0: Finally, New York City politicians are once again flying fiercely in the face of the Trump administration's anti-queer attacks, this time with the City Hall's first ever Pride Ball. The ballroom culture of the city was honored in a battle of the boroughs hosted by the LGBTQIA+ caucus on June 2nd. The event also featured three honorees, Hari Neff, Asha Lyons, and Ricky Mananzala. Each applauded for their advocacy for the LGBTQ+ community. The ballroom scene, led by Black and Latino LGBTQ communities, continues to be a space for creative expression and belonging, and the New York City Pride Ball appears to be no exception. In the People's Chamber, the patterned red carpet became a runway for ballroom performers representing the five boroughs of New York City. Judging positions were held by council members and cultural leaders. Ballroom is a descendant of the vibrant Black LGBTQ cultural force of the Harlem Renaissance. Harlem is considered to be the birthplace of voguing. However, on June 2nd, it was the Bronx that took the crown.
1: That's News Wrap, global queer news with attitude, for the week ending June 6th, 2026. Follow the news in your area and around the world. An informed community is a strong community.
0: News Wrap was written by Jeb Bakke, produced by Lucia Chappell and Brian DeShazer, and brought to you by you.
1: Thank you. 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For This Way Out, I'm Michael Taylor Gray. Stay healthy.
0: And I'm Tanya Kane Perry. Stay safe.
2: Hi, this is John Cameron Mitchell, the writer-director of Hedwig and the Angry Inch and Short Bus. And you're listening to This Way Out, the international weekly radio magazine for all our sexually diverse communities.

There are pride events happening all over the world, but one caught our ear that symbolizes the reason for the season. Founders of Metropolitan Community Church, or MCC, unveiled the Rainbow Liberation Steps on May 17. The wide front stairs of the 1920s Romanesque Revival building have become a permanent multicolored public art installation celebrating LGBTQ+ freedom, visibility, and community. Now located in the Los Feliz neighborhood of Los Angeles, California, Founders MCC originated in the LGBTQ community in 1968 and has grown into a global Christian denomination. That denomination is known as a champion of human rights, serving marginalized communities in some of the most difficult places in the world. The Rainbow Liberation Steps were created in collaboration with artist Lynn Segerblom, co-creator of

0: original rainbow flag. Artists, activists, faith leaders, and community members joined the dedication ceremony to count the steps in the continuing struggle for LGBTQ plus liberation. Los Angeles City Council member Nita Rahman.
1: As we approach the 50th anniversary of the rainbow flag, the Steps to Liberation art installation publicly symbolizes and demonstrates a resilience against those who want to make certain communities invisible. And we are seeing that all too often across the country today. Speaking on behalf of Council District 4 and the City of Los Angeles, I want to say I stand with you in saying we will not let that happen.
0: Reading MCC founder Reverend Troy Perry's comments, his husband, Philip Ray Diebliek.
2: I tell groups of young LGBTQ plus people to be yourself, flaunt it. Coming out of the closet is the best thing you can do. Whether you come out fast or slow, just come out. If you're going to do it, now is the time. I'm so proud of the young people who are using the internet, TikTok, and YouTube to make a difference for us. Your siblings are looking for you. Don't give up the fight. Organize, organize, organize. I love the pride flag. I love that we're getting ready to celebrate the 50th anniversary of that symbol of our freedom, along with our steps of liberation that we dedicate today.
0: President Emeritus of Christopher Street West, Gerald Garth.
3: My name is Gerald Garth. I serve as the President Emeritus of Christopher Street West, and it's truly an honor to stand with you at Founders Metropolitan Church for this powerful unveiling. On behalf of the board and staff of CSW, I bring greetings, gratitude, and deep appreciation as we gather to honor legacy, courage, faith, and movement history. For more than five decades, Christopher Street West, the organization behind LA Pride, has worked to celebrate, uplift, advocate for, and protect LGBTQ plus communities. Since 1970, CSW has carried forward a mission rooted not simply in celebration, but in liberation, because pride began as a protest. It began with people who were tired of hiding, tired of being criminalized, tired of being rejected by government, society, and even the church. And yet, in the midst of all that rejection, there were visionaries who dared to create spaces of affirmation, belonging, and hope. One of those visionaries was Reverend Troy Perry. Today, we pay homage to Reverend Troy, not simply as a founder, but as a freedom fighter. At a time when LGBTQ plus people were told they had no place in the church, Reverend Perry boldly declared that God's love included us too. Yes, that was revolutionary. He did not wait for permission to affirm people's humanity. He built what did not exist. He created sanctuary where there was exclusion. He created ministry where there was condemnation. He created a community where there was isolation. And through that vision, Metropolitan Community Churches became a lifeline for countless LGBTQ plus individuals around the world. We have to remember that era in which Reverend Troy began this work. This was a time where coming out could cost you everything. Your family, employment, your safety, your reputation, sometimes even your life. And yet, Reverend Troy stood publicly, unapologetically, and faithfully in his truth. And I stand on your shoulders. We stand on his shoulders. That took extraordinary courage, and his impact stretched beyond the pulpit. Reverend Troy helped organize the first Pride marches here in Los Angeles. He understood that visibility itself was resistance, that marching was ministry, that showing up publicly as LGBTQ plus people was an act of liberation. Those early marches were not corporate sponsored. They were demonstrations. People marched knowing that they might be mocked, harassed, arrested, or worse, but they marched anyway. Because leaders like Reverend Troy believed future generations deserved better than silence and shame. And as a faith leader myself, I especially honor what Reverend Troy represented spiritually. He challenged the dangerous idea that queerness and faith could not coexist. He reminded people that LGBTQ plus individuals are not outside of God's love. We are a part of the divine story as well. That witness still matters. especially now. Because Pride continues to be important precisely because the struggle for dignity and equality continues. Even today, there are classrooms, legislation, leadership, and history itself that depends on our presence. And I know all too well that people will try to write history, your history, without you. They will shift narratives. They will minimize contributions. They will attempt to erase the very people who carried movements forward, which is why places like this matter, why memorials like this matter, why preserving our history matters. About the past, it is about protecting truth for the future. Today, these steps to liberation stand more than a monument. They stand as a testimony to resilience, to faith, to protest, and to people like Reverend Troy Perry who dared to walk forward when the path ahead was uncertain. Today, we honor history as we continue to make history.
0: MCC Minister of Social Justice, This Way Out's own Lucia Chappelle.
4: Step by step, we have climbed out from the most ancient closets. With every step out of medieval monasteries and nunneries, step by step, we have trod over veiled biblical references, crawled around clobber passages. With every step, we have wandered into renewed revelations, pulling other churches along as they were ready to take their next step. Step by step, from Compton's cafeteria riot in 1966 to the Patch Bar Flower Power protest in 1968, from the Stonewall Rebellion in 1969, we learned to stand up for each other. We learned to stand. With every step, we marched for sex law reform, for basic human rights, for teachers to teach, for students to be safe, for marriage equality. Step by step, as lesbian Avengers and lavender ladies, with every step over quicksands of hate, stepping and running and kicking when we had to, stepping up to new ground, new genders, new colors. Step by step, beside pastors for each season, Troy Perry, Lee Carlton, Jim Sandmeyer, Don Peterson, with every step beside Jerry Ann Harvey and Nancy Wilson, with Neil Thomas and Keith Mazingo. Step by step, from pillar to post, from Huntington Park to the 22nd and Union, with every step walking through fire, past the upstairs lounge to Hill Street, climbing higher and diving deeper. Step by step, to Culver City and West Hollywood, dying of AIDS and living with hope, with every step that moved us again from Franklin to this place, this time, a land of milk and honey, a land of liberation. Step by grueling, joyful step, every step a rainbow step, a journey that can never be erased.
0: This Way Out was out on the streets of Los Angeles and asked the question,
4: what would you say to somebody who thinks that pride is no longer relevant?
5: I would say that they'd be wrong because it was very relevant in especially what's going on in this country today. I mean, right now they're in the process of taking away trying to take African-Americans back to the slavery time. So who do you think they're coming after next? Because they already want to come after same-sex marriages and take that away. I think the young kids need to teach them what history we went through, because I don't think they think it's tough. They haven't seen tough yet. You know, I understand them coming out, and especially if they have parents that were not, you know, didn't, that really just hated them for being gay and stuff. But that's what I would tell them. You know, tell anybody. Pride is more. In fact, pride is more relevant. We need to divorce ourselves from the corporate world. We really do, because the corporate world is not. We can probably find some corporations, yes, but a lot of them now have bended the knee.
6: As long as we have people that work against pride, then it's very relevant. It's like any major, people want to stand up for what's right, and if they don't, that's what pride's about. Stand up for what's right until the day we're all equal.
7: Okay, the pride is the freedom I have to say how I am, how God created me, how Lord loved me. That's the pride for me. I'm gay, and I'm very proud of that. I'm a girl of God.
8: El orgullo gay es necesario en estos días todavía porque seguimos siendo oprimidos en estos tiempos. Así es que el mes del orgullo es importante cada año para salir a celebrar y decir al mundo quiénes somos.
9: Pride is always going to be relevant. We are in a growing community, and we need to remember that and pass it on to generations that are coming up. They need examples of our community and stuff, and it helps us grow and give them a foundation of who we are and where we come from and where we can go.
10: Yeah, I guess I did think for a while that pride was no longer relevant because we were out and we were accepted, but we were only accepted by a few, and there were a bunch of people who really didn't accept us, so we had just, like, we'd quieted them. We had shut them up, and we didn't change how they felt, though. So there's a lot of people, again, who are being oppressed, being told horrible things like God doesn't love you and God's going to torture you forever, and we need to make sure, especially as the queer church, we need to make sure that we're out there and we're counteracting that message. So it's very important not only that Pride exists, but that Founders MCC or all MCCs are out at the Pride events and sharing our message. And again, there's a whole lot of surviving that's going on again, and I think it's important not only to have the pride, but like that we have the multi-generations there to share the message of what we've been through in the past and how we got through it in the past, so that people who are going through it now and it might be new to them and they've never felt this before, they can have the stories of the people who've been through this before, and we made it through, and we are still out there, and we're still proud, and we're still showing off and being fabulous.
11: Pride was originally a march. It was a protest. And we have not arrived anywhere. There's no destination for freedom and comprehensive liberation. So, of course, there's more ways for us to go. So I think this year in particular, we are reminded that it's not just about the celebration. It's always about the celebration of ourselves. But, you know, the celebration of having arrived, misnomer. However, I think a lot of folks this year are understanding and remembering that it is about protest. It's about systemic change. And so we're getting back to the heart of that, the social justice piece, the socioeconomic justice piece of it all. And the community care and network building. I think we're seeing more of that now coming from the intersectional, you know, marginalization that I live as a Black queer, you know, non-binary person. I've always seen it, and now people are seeing it for themselves and believing it. And I think, yeah, we're locating that empathy at the epicenter of social justice. And so, yeah, the enemy is someone whose story you have yet to hear, you know, and someone who you have yet to see as your other self. And so we got lots more work to do.
0: Thanks for choosing This Way Out, brought to you by the nonprofit Overnight Productions. News Wrap was written by Jeb Bakke, edited by Lucia Chappelle, and read by Tanya Kane Perry and Michael Taylor Gray. Brian DeShazer and Lucia Chappelle produced the Pride feature. Maggie Szabo and the Trans Chorus of Los Angeles and the Portland Lesbian Choir performed some of the music you heard, and Kim Wilson composed and performed our theme music. 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KEUL, Girdwood, Alaska. 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

0: Welcome to Counterspin, your weekly look behind the headlines. I'm Janine Jackson. PBS News told its audience what to know about the protests and arrests outside a New Jersey detention center. What to know, evidently, is that protesters, quote, say they are showing up in solidarity with detainees inside over accusations of poor living conditions, close quote. So maybe they aren't showing up in solidarity. That's just what they say. And poor living conditions, because it's their home now, well, that's also an accusation. Why can't we see what's true? Oh, because reporters who try to see what's happening are being kept from doing so with rubber bullets and tear gas. But for PBS News, that means we just can't know. Quote, Delaney Hall detainees say they are being given moldy and expired food, close quote. But you know what? Quote, President Donald Trump and his deputies have defended the center's operations and denied there is any hunger strike, abuse, or poor conditions inside, close quote. We hear in this piece from Homeland Security Secretary Mark Wayne Mullen, quote, the fact is we're giving them the calories they want, close quote. And we get a cite from Tom Homan, described as Trump's border czar, saying he got to visit and, quote, the spaghetti was good, close quote. PBS News tells readers that Attorney General Todd Blanche shared images of bloody wounds and bruises sustained by ICE officers. There is not a single quote from a protester, an immigrant rights advocate, or even a journalist who says that people should be able to see what is being carried out in their name. But PBS News assures that's what to know. We'll have a different conversation about what's happening at Delaney Hall and the bigger systems and structures in back of it with Silky Shah, executive director at Detention Watch Network. And yes, times like these make you wish for brave reporters who go to where the darkness is and shine a light. And we have them. They just aren't at the traditional news media you may have learned to look to. We'll talk about the crucial role of frontline reporting with Vanessa Maria Graber, Senior Director of Journalism and Media Education at the group Free Press. That's coming up. We'll get right to it. 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You may have heard about the New Jersey Detention Center, Delaney Hall, where people inside are on a hunger strike in protest of their conditions, and people outside are demanding access and accountability. What's happening inside and outside of Delaney Hall is absolutely a story, but it's also a way into a much bigger, broader story that did not start a month or a year or even 5 years ago. Joining us now to add context to our current and fully appropriate outrage is Silky Shah, Executive Director at Detention Watch Network. She joins us now by phone. Welcome back to Counterspin, Silky Shah.
1: Thanks for having me. It's good to be here with you.
0: Well, if I just go to your start page, I see many people are shocked to learn that the U.S. government systematically deprives the liberty of immigrants, refugees, and people seeking asylum, creating a system of immigration detention, the largest detention system in the world. I feel like that already has 1,000 stories within it. The shock that people might feel, the systemic nature of the injury, and then just the fact that what we're told is a legal system, in fact, operates unjustly and inhumanely. It's June 11th, 2026. What do you want people to see, to understand, and to do in the face of this crisis around detention?
1: It's a really hard time. In my 20 plus years of organizing against immigration detention, I couldn't have imagined it getting as bad as we're seeing now in terms of both the scale of how big it's gotten and also the violence that's taking place inside. And the conditions have always been bad in immigration detention. That is just always the case when you put people in these types of settings. And again, there's so much inhumanity to the way immigrants are treated in ICE custody, in detention generally. But like in this context where you have the federal government saying that this is not a place where we're going to have any oversight, this is a place where there's less ability to kind of monitor and understand what's going on. I mean, that means it's just getting that much more severe. So we've gotten to this last year, more than 60 or 70,000 people detained at any given time, more than 500,000 people going through the system, people spending longer times in detention. And with the hunger strikes happening right now, honestly, it was just a matter of time. I mean, this is a very common thing that happens in immigration detention. And in previous iterations, for many, many years, we've seen this be a way for people in detention to sort of exercise their agency and say, no, we shouldn't be treated like this, and also we should be released. And so, you know, I think from my perspective, seeing what's happened at Delaney Hall in New Jersey or Adelanto in California or a number of other detention centers around the country this last few weeks, I think it's a culmination of this last year and a half of how much more violent and massive the system has gotten.
0: I think there's a confusion around the very concept of detention, because I think people think, at least based on big media stories, well, these people are in prison. I'm sorry if they don't like the food. But detention isn't supposed to be prison. These are not people who have been even accused or convicted of any crime. It's this liminal in-between space that has been taken over by a carceral mindset and understanding. But I think for folks reading in the paper, they think, oh, well, this is part of the legal process. And once they prove that they're legal, somehow this will erase this experience. It's a kind of weird netherworld that I don't feel that is very well understood.
1: Yeah, I do think it's very confusing to people. And I think part of it is because detention is a place where people have so few rights, it's become a testing ground for the authoritarianism of this administration, which we've seen with the detention of international students last year and their protests around solidarity with Palestine, or offshoring of detention we've seen in El Salvador and other places. And the thing I'll say about the immigration detention system as it relates to the larger prison industrial complex we have is that it exists because of that. And so the U.S. is a country, as you said, like, it has the largest detention system in the world. It also has the largest prison systems in the world. And it's a place that's really deeply committed to punishment and these sort of carceral infrastructures. And the immigration enforcement apparatus that we have today really grew out of that. It's about policing. It's about incarceration. And fascism operates through law enforcement and right. these sort of tools. And so the reality is people in detention are not there serving a sentence for a crime. They're there waiting a hearing on their deportation case or immigration case or appeal on their case, or they're awaiting deportation. But all detention centers, pretty much the vast majority, are either former state or federal prisons or existing county jails. So they are carceral infrastructure. And even then, on this sort of question of like whether people deserve it or not based on their relationship to the criminal legal system, you know, I think we have to really have a reckoning. And as we did 5-6 years ago during the summer of 2020 and beyond, like this reckoning with the scale of incarceration in this country and how many more people are funneled into this system more and more with harsher laws, higher bails, all those things. The same thing is happening with immigration detention. And this sort of narrative for years where we just accepted that some people were deserving of this. So under the Obama years, it was very much like there are good immigrants and there are bad immigrants, and we're going to go after the bad immigrants, and that's going to help us make the case for the good ones. That just fueled the far right to target more and more immigrants overall. And similarly, under Biden, there was a lot of questions about people newly arriving at the border, and it became the old immigrant versus the new immigrant. And again, because the Democrats didn't really fight back against these narratives, that again fueled the right and fueled this push towards enforcement. And that's what's got us to this place. I think we have to fight for everyone, regardless of why they are inside.
0: And have that bigger vision.
1: Absolutely.
0: We hear about, well, if you did it the right way, okay. But then you also hear this administration wants to and is simply stripping citizenship from people who did it the quote-unquote right way. So, in other words, it's not a matter of filing the right papers, because if it's decided that this administration doesn't want you, that legal, that paper pushing, that processing, it turns out that is not actually the deciding factor. This whole idea of just do it right and you'll be safe, that's exploded.
1: What's so hard about those conversations is that they're happening in a vacuum, when we have to really understand that immigration is connected to so much more than just this very specific process. And I think one of the big challenges is that so much of the narrative has become about immigration being a public safety issue or a national security issue, when in fact, immigration is about family relationships. In so many ways, that's the real question of how these decisions around immigration are decided. And it's about seeking refuge. And so there can be this perspective of this very process that is actually not something that actually allows people to kind of seek safety or seek opportunity or the other things that people might want by migrating to the U.S. And it ignores the foreign policy implications, the root causes of migration that have created the conditions where people are seeking safety in the U.S.
0: The very framing of immigration as a problem, or the border as a crisis, this is already a framing that sets people up to hear things in a certain way, which I don't know if folks remember. This wasn't the way we talked about people coming to the United States as recently as 15 years ago. So folks are kind of being sold a particular storyline about where their problems come from. And it has a lot to do with news media, I think. It has a lot to do with the story that politicians, amplified by the media, are selling folks. And I wonder, how do you think we can reframe that? You know, we see pushback. Certainly we see resistance to this idea. But what deeper do you think needs to happen?
1: The reality is that politicians generally use immigrants as scapegoats to be this place to put all the country's problems on, when actually a lot of it is a failure to meet the needs of everyday Americans in so many ways, especially leading up to the 2024 election. So many of the narratives were around the lack of social safety nets, what people needed, especially in the post-pandemic environment, and then immigrants arriving. And so immigrants became this really, really easy scapegoat for the right. And again, I do think that the Democrats failed to put forward a pro-immigrant message and understand that the immigrants are part of the fabric of the U.S. in every single way. I would say that part of this is really tackling those questions about where we choose to put our resources. So just this week, Congress passed the new reconciliation money for immigration enforcement for ICE at $70 billion. Last summer, we also saw $170 billion go to immigration enforcement, which means more infrastructure, expansion of detention. They're trying to have these large 1,000-bed warehouses in parts of the country to hold people in detention. They've expanded ICE agents to more than 20,000 agents. It's essentially Trump's occupying army at this point. And that's where the money is going. And often there's a scarcity mindset that we can't have the resources to have Medicare for All or SNAP or all the other benefits that people deserve, and education, nutrition, et cetera. And in so many ways, when you're looking at how much money is going to these systems of control, these systems of violence, and being stripped from these other parts of society that are really needing it, I think that's where we can start to sort of tackle this question of, let's stop scapegoating immigrants. Let's make sure to to really talk about what the needs are. And I think people are starting to make those connections.
0: Let me just follow up on that finally, because I do see hope. I feel very sad and angry and scared, you know, but I see hope in people getting out of bed and going to Delaney Hall and raising their voices and protesting, and they're putting themselves in harm's way. And I just think the support for those people who are connecting those dots, even if you're sitting at home, is part of what you can do. How do you talk to people who say, I want to help, I want to plug in, I just don't know what to do?
1: There's so many things people can do. I mean, I think, again, supporting people who are hunger striking inside. Detention is across the country. There's likely a detention center near you. Finding the community that's working to support people inside to help get them released. The big goal right now with the hunger strikes is get people out. We have to do the work to protect our communities now. So the incredible work that happened in Minneapolis, for instance, and all these other places around ICE Watch campaigns, making sure people don't end up in the system in the first place, being really attuned to what's happening in your community, in your neighborhood, and then more broadly. Unfortunately, we just lost on this load around the $70 billion, but I do think generally there's so much that Congress plays a role in terms of resourcing the system, and also these sort of longer term questions about how do we change the system. And so calling your members of Congress, things like the Melt ICE Act and other efforts to shift the system eventually. I think locally, you know, a lot of work is happening to stop detention expansion. We have a lot of resources on our website at detentionwatchnetwork.org, and a lot of work at state legislatures. New York just passed a bill against immigration detention. It is a time where the levers of power are limited, but there is some opportunity, especially at the state and local level. So finding your community, what you can do there, and then just sort of staying attuned. Like, I think one challenge of these moments is it becomes so overwhelming, but I do think at some point we're going to have an opening to really shift things. So I want us to be as ready as possible for that moment and bringing more people in.
0: All right, then. We've been speaking with Silky Shaw. She's executive director at Detention Watch Network. They're online, detentionwatchnetwork.org. Silky Shaw, thank you so much for joining us this week on Counterspin.
1: Thanks so much for having me. It's great to be here.
0: Many ideas are being tested right now in the U.S. What the First Amendment actually means and does is one of them. There is a horror show happening at, but not only at, Delaney Hall, a prison labeled detention center in New Jersey, where, as Counterspin listeners likely know, hundreds of people have been on hunger strike to protest the conditions they're subjected to as they presumably await adjudication. And where reporters and protesters seeking to shed light on the situation have been met not with legal arguments or explanation, but with pepper spray and rubber bullets. The story isn't about the failure of journalism itself. It's more about the actual nature and meaning of the job and why it needed a constitutional amendment to protect it. Vanessa Maria Graber is the Senior Director of Journalism and Media Education at the group Free Press. She joins us now by phone from Philadelphia. Welcome to Counterspin, Vanessa Maria Graber.
2: Thank you so much for having me here.
0: Well, I really just wanted to ask you to tell us about what you've been seeing at Delaney Hall that's important about reporting and organizing and that relationship. What can we be taking away from this absolute nightmare about the role of frontline journalism?
2: So at Free Press, because we care very much about defending First Amendment rights and test freedom of journalists, we've had our eye on places like Delaney Hall and Minneapolis, Chicago, Los Angeles, and many of the protests that are happening outside detention centers across the U.S. And unfortunately, we've had to pay close attention because many journalists and protesters' First Amendment rights are being violated. Protesters have a right to assemble in public places, peacefully, nonviolently, which they have been doing, and they have been met with violence and not allowed to protest and their rights to draw attention to some of the abuses that are happening in these detention centers have been violated. The press also has a right to cover these issues, to cover these stories, to find out where detainees are being taken and what's happening inside the center. And they've also been met with violence and arrest. And so we've been incredibly concerned about what has been happening at Delaney Hall in Newark, New Jersey. We have been working in New Jersey for more than 10 years, trying to get more access to the media, but especially for communities that don't have a lot of access to information, like immigrant communities and Spanish-speaking communities. And so what we've been seeing in the course of more than a year is immigrant journalists really be on the front lines of this story, not just reporting on these protests, but really trying to amplify the larger story of the human rights abuses happening inside Delaney Hall. So drawing attention to the medical neglect for detainees being forced to work $1 a day, being inside there under overcrowded, unsanitary conditions, being forced to eat rotten food. They have been being arrested. They've been put under curfew. They've been put in a quote-unquote protest zone in a public area where they're allowed to protest. And journalists who have been clearly identified, some of whom are with major media networks, not that that should make any difference, but they've also been brutally attacked by the New Jersey State Police and by ICE agents. And some of them were detained under the same brutal conditions that many immigrants are facing. And so once they got detained, that's finally when they were able to get access and see what it's like for the many immigrant families that are inside detention centers like that. And so it is incredibly concerning to see those protesters, legal observers, and journalists be hit with rubber bullets, tear gas, smoke grenades, pepper sprayed. And some of the pictures and video and reports that we're seeing are very, very alarming.
0: It's beyond alarming. And then I guess you know that some of the reporters who are trying to shed light there are from major media organizations. But I would say this is a four-alarm fire that you would hope that any media organization would be talking about, would be screaming about, would be, you know, fighting for things to change. What we're seeing instead, and this is part of the story, is folks who are saying, well, I didn't think I was a journalist, but it turns out I am because I'm trying to shed light on this. And so we're kind of seeing a defining of what it means to commit acts of journalism. And it turns out it doesn't mean that you have to come from a well-funded legacy organization. You just have to have a particular kind of job in mind.
2: Yeah, what people need to understand, especially in immigrant communities, Spanish-speaking communities, is that these corporate media outlets do not serve them. Their messages do not reach these communities. And so in order to fill the gaps, in order to provide the critical information that's necessary to keep people safe, organizers and citizen journalists have assumed the role of journalists to be able to bring that information to these communities that are not being served. And so that's why you see so many people affiliated with organizing groups or immigrant rights organizations be doing these live streams and using social media and using apps like WhatsApp in order to tell people what's happening and to be able to try to bring news about family members that are inside that detention center. And really, they've been raising the alarm about these conditions way before corporate media got a hold of the story. Violence had to break out at Delaney Hall before that story rose to the national level. But for many, many months before that, this was a crisis point among immigrants across New Jersey who not only were trying to advocate on behalf of the families, by raising awareness about this, but also trying to provide information to keep people out of there as the ICE raids continue across states like New Jersey. These folks are not just covering the protests outside there, but they're also having to give people information about how to know their rights, how to exert their rights, how to stay safe in their communities, and how to access legal resources. And that's a job that mainstream corporate media has never done.
0: Let me ask you, finally, these folks need help. They need public support. They need more eyes. They need more people paying attention. How can people plug in to the work that's happening? I know there's a call from organizers to say, hey, you know, help us do this work that we're doing. What could folks do? What can folks do?
2: I think the biggest thing they can do is repost, reshare some of these live streams and photographs and videos that are being reported. I think it's fine to repost quote-unquote legitimate journalists, although they're under some real editorial constraints. So I think it's even more important to amplify the truth tellers, many of whom are immigrant rights organizers and people from other social justice groups who are live streaming daily. And there's actually a network of immigrant rights groups working together to share live streams in order to reach the most people. So groups like El Pueblo Unido de Atlantic City, CATA, Cosecha, and Fabio Onalera, the South Jersey Solidarity Collective, they're all working really hard to let people know what's going on and urging people to contact the governor. Certainly, if you don't have social media and you're listening to the radio right now, tune in to their radio stations. CASA has a low-power FM station. And certainly, you can volunteer, you can give money, and you can make your voice heard to the legislators who are responsible with oversight of places like these.
0: We've been speaking with Vanessa Maria Graber. You can find her piece, First on the Scene at Delaney Hall, at pressingissues.org. Vanessa Maria Graber, thank you so much for joining us this week on Counterspin.
2: It's been a pleasure. Thanks, Jimmy.
0: And that's it for Counterspin for this week. 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The show is engineered by Alex Noyes. I'm Janine Jackson. 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
1: Paris Saint-Germain's fans celebrate in the streets of Paris after the team's Champions League victory. The team have defended their Champions League crown by beating Arsenal 4-3 on penalties after a tense 1-1 draw in 120 minutes. The French Interior Ministry says more than 400 people were arrested across the country, including more than half in the capital. Authorities had deployed around 22,000 officers nationwide ahead of the game. Artists and activists gather outside the Olympia Concert Hall in Paris as part of the growing movement Zappez Bolloré. The campaign is calling on cultural figures to mobilise against the influence of media billionaire Vincent Bolloré in France's media and entertainment sectors. Organisers say they want to broaden the movement and increase pressure through public demonstrations. People visiting the Rambouillet Forest won't be able to access the site as restrictions are in place because of an infestation of processionary caterpillars. The insects are known for their highly irritating hairs, which can cause allergic reactions and health problems for both humans and animals. Visitors are being urged to avoid affected areas while authorities monitor the situation. France is mourning the death of renowned sociologist and philosopher Edgar Morin, who has died at the age of 104. A former member of the French Resistance during the Second World War, Morin became one of the country's most influential public intellectuals, known worldwide for his work on complexity, humanism, and critical thought. And in tennis, the impressive run of 17-year-old Moïse Kouame has come to an end. He was beaten in four sets by Chile's Alejandro Tabilo in the third round. His defeat means there are no French men left in the singles draw. That's all for now. This is WRP News. I'm Cammy Abadie.
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3: Major funding for The Pulse is provided by a leadership gift from the Sutherland family. The Sutherlands support WHYY and its commitment to the production of programs that improve our quality of life.
4: This is The Pulse, stories about the people and places at the heart of health and science. I'm Mike and Scott. Movie fans were torn over the bittersweet ending of the 2016 romantic musical La La Land. But for one researcher, it's a perfect illustration of her area of interest, music and the mind. So here's how the end of the movie unfolds. Two former lovers have a chance encounter 5 years after their whirlwind romance. Mia, who's played by Emma Stone, is an actress sitting in a jazz club staring at Sebastian, played by Ryan Gosling. Sebastian has gone from struggling pianist to owning the club he was dreaming about.
5: And the character played by Ryan Gosling sits down at the piano and starts playing a song. And the tune is the same one that he'd been playing when they first met.
4: That's music cognition researcher Elizabeth Margulis. She says that as Sebastian plays their song, Mia drifts off into a daydream.
5: So what happens to us as an audience is we watch the screen go black. We watch her be transported back into that initial encounter.
4: Mia's mind spins through time and space, remembering how she and Sebastian met, the first passionate kiss they shared.
5: But then what starts as a memory into this fantasy of what their life could have been like if they'd stayed together.
4: The two of them split up to pursue their dreams, but now Mia is rewriting their story, where they support each other's careers, where they start a family. She even visualizes them ending up in this same bar, this time as a couple.
5: Ultimately, the song ends, the daydream crumbles, and we're just back in this kind of basement bar. And that really takes us through this whole kind of episode where some things are remembered, some things are imagined.
4: And all of it is triggered again by this music.
5: Exactly. So that's what's one of the things that's quite powerful about this scene is that the second, you know, he lifts his hand off the keyboard and we're not hearing the music anymore, all the fantasy's gone and we're just like back in this space.
4: Elizabeth writes about this in her new book, Transported, The Everyday Magic of Musical Daydreams. She argues that musical daydreams are not just idle distractions. Instead, they invite us to revisit the past or help us imagine and play out new scenarios in our minds.
5: So that sense of just truly being somewhere else while the music is playing, I think is just so interesting and such an everyday kind of trippy experience that we take for granted a little bit. But once you turn your attention to it, it's pretty strange and fascinating.
4: Music can take us to different places. You can be in the middle of an important conversation, then a song comes on and boom, your mind is somewhere else entirely. Music can change our mood, make us pick up our pace, calm us down, or put us to sleep. It triggers strong memories and emotions. On this episode, the transformative power of music. Let's hear more from Elizabeth Margulis. Before she got into the science of music, she was an aspiring concert pianist. Now she directs the Music Cognition Lab at Princeton University in New Jersey. In her new book, she explores how music transports us. For example, when we're doing chores.
5: People often recognize this when they're doing a thing, like washing the dishes or something. And then you kind of look down and you're finished, like you washed that dish, but you didn't really keep track of the time that was passing because you were somewhere else.
4: What makes music an especially good launching pad for daydreaming?
5: Yeah, so what seems to be special about music is a couple of things. One is that music with a beat activates motor areas of the brain. And so that means even if you're just sitting still, passively listening, there's this engagement, this kind of pseudo-motoric participation that can feel quite transportive because, you know, there's a sense of moving when that's not in fact what's really happening with your body at that moment. Another thing is just how repetitive music is. So there are songs that we hear again and again, and there's, you know, tunes within those songs that come back again and again, like the chorus. And that also has this kind of immersive participatory effect where you can kind of sing through in your head what is going to come next. So all of those are encouraging a kind of subjective rather than objective engagement with the sound. And then the other thing is just the way music lives in the world, which is that it's ubiquitous. It's circulating in these kinds of patterns that are shared by people within a culture. And we're unbelievably good at tracking the statistics of the sounds we hear and what they're associated with. In a way, we're just not even aware of until a song comes on and, you know, for some reason, we're picturing something really specific. And we

0: I started to feel some acute sense of shame, and I stopped and I tried to figure out what was going on.
1: The song was Every Rose Has Its Thorn by Poison, the glam metal band from the 80s. You know the one. Hearing it brought Elizabeth back to her early teen years.
0: And there was just an entire scene from my seventh grade year that had come flooding back, where I was squished in the back of one of those wood-paneled station wagons at my first co-ed birthday party in middle school, having transferred from a Catholic school earlier that year. And Poison had been on the radio. We were being driven around by someone's parent, doing a scavenger hunt. And, you know, I just started to feel extremely cool and great about myself. So great that I thought that I could use a swear word. So I did it as if it was something I did every day, which, P.S., it was not. And, you know, looked around and it was clear that it had not been well received. There was a silence that went on for just a little bit too long. And then somebody said, well, look at that. Goody Two Shoes Elizabeth said a swear word, at which point I understood that this was not a scene of cool teenage inclusion where I was one of, you know, the cool kids. I was, in fact, you know, a Catholic school transfer nerd. And I'd actually not thought about that, just zero thought in the intervening decades until this song came on. And the whole thing came flooding back in unfortunately vivid sensory detail.
1: Love that song. It's such a staple of that decade.
0: Yeah. But, you know, it turns out that for most people, when vivid autobiographical memories come rushing back in response to music, they're often quite social, quite positive, self-defining kinds of memories. So this was slightly anomalous in, you know, how negatively cast it was.
1: Elizabeth says one reason music is so good at tapping into our memories and transporting us to another place is that it engages the brain's default mode network. Think of it as a constellation of brain regions that work together to support self-reflection, memory recall, daydreaming, and future planning.
0: So our lives have so much happening, right, at so many different levels. And we're switching between tasks so frequently. Daydreams really are a place where the connections can be made, the integration can happen, the kinds of sense making and story creation that are fundamental to having a robust sense of identity and connection in the world. All of that is really important function of regular daydreaming.
1: Elizabeth says we usually spend more than a third of our waking hours daydreaming, but she's concerned that those numbers could be declining because we're consuming so much visual content.
0: We all know what has happened in terms of screens and social media. And so my suspicion is that this is increasingly rare. So the kinds of moments when we used to be able to daydream, doing the dishes, putting away laundry, increasingly there's just, you know, a stream of never-ending kind of video stimuli that are preventing people from really engaging in this mental state.
1: And what do you think the importance of that is? What are we potentially losing?
0: Right. So, I mean, you know, we want our lives to hang together in some way, right? Like we want to have a sense of being a individual, like a person moving through the world in some kind of, you know, way that has value and sense and meaning. And it's really these interstitial periods where you're daydreaming and think that your brain is working at integrating all of these facets of your life into something that makes sense. That's one thing. And another thing just has to do with how readily available diverse thought streams are, which is important to how creative you're able to be. So think of when spontaneous thought can get stuck in really negative, ruminative patterns.

0: you're just kind of like circling the same thought. It's really daydreaming, and it's, you know, something music can help with if it sparks some different interior thoughtscape as opposed to whatever you'd been stuck in, that can then let you traverse just a wider range of concepts and spaces and, you know, ways to conceptualize things, such that, you know, you have that creativity and agency in your life that I think we're all seeking.
1: And if I'm listening to music without picture, so I'm just listening to the music, it seems like it can put me on a path where maybe my daydream has a framework, mm-hmm. and then I'm walking into that framework, but I'm filling out the frame myself. Yeah. But the more I'm also looking at stuff and maybe there's a music video, it seems like my ability to fill out that space gets smaller and smaller.
0: That's exactly how I'm thinking about this. Yes. And so that it's like, if you just have music over your headphones and you're on the subway or something like that, you know, you're so used to all this visual stimulation and other kinds of input that it just leaves this space for you to come in and construct these kinds of scenarios. So I see music as a kind of last refuge for the daydream in our 2026 universe. And, you know, one of the things I really want people to know is that there's real value to these experiences. And I think sometimes people's first instinct is the opposite, is to be like, oh, I wasn't paying good enough attention to the music. I got lost in my own thoughts. And I really want to highlight the way that that experience of getting lost in your own imaginings can be a really important, illuminating thing.
1: And allows us to make meaning, to put things into context, even if we don't realize that that's what we're doing.
0: Exactly, exactly.
1: When you were being very serious about being a pianist, how did you feel when you were playing music? Because you're playing to elicit emotions in others, but then on some level, you have to stay really focused on your fingers and your movement and not being overcome with your own daydreams. So
0: exactly. And I wonder if this is something about the limit of where I got as a pianist. Like, I suppose there must be artists that are like past this. But where I ended up stuck as a conservatory student of piano was really just so into the specifics, like the hyper specifics of the sound, like how loud this was, how exactly the micro timing that we're doing, what the phrasing is, you know, exactly all of that, that for sure when I was playing, but also really when I was listening. So I was a pianist, and especially listening to other pianists play, all I could think about was like, oh, what fingering are they probably using for that? Or right. I really, for myself anyway, had kind of lost some of this associative daydream catalyzing aspect of music. Now, perhaps if I'd stayed with it longer, maybe I would have, you know, gotten out the other end and gotten there. But I think there is something about kind of culture in maybe classical music particularly that maybe doesn't view the daydream as something meritorious. So I guess that's something that I, you know, would disagree with my conservatory self on, where I might have disdained these experiences and thought they meant I wasn't paying enough attention. And now, you know, midlife me really values them.
1: That's Elizabeth Margulis. She is a music cognition researcher at Princeton University in New Jersey. Her new book is Transported: The Everyday Magic of Musical Daydreams. We also wanted to hear from you. What are the songs that really take you to a different time and place?
2: There's so much music that transports me from wherever I'm sitting to a specific moment in time. Like, there are breakup songs that remind me of a certain person at a certain age.
3: Save me, free.
2: There's a song that I love, Carla Bonoff, that reminds me of a specific breakup, that I must listen to that song over and over again for months. I remember the point of it was like, we wouldn't be here if you really loved me.
3: I've stayed behind.
4: The song that takes me back to a place that I love. Sailing by Christopher Cross. It came out when I was in college, and every time I hear it, it sounds brand new to me. It just takes me back to a place where I want to be.
5: Whenever I hear In Excess, that, and I can't think of which song, but I spent a junior semester in Italy. I had a good friend who was obsessed with In Excess, and we had mixtapes back then, and that was one of the ones I had with me. And anything by In Excess takes me back to Italy and eating way too much gelato and wonderful food and wandering around, seeing the Duomo and incredible art and the streets of Florence.
3: Words, weapons, sharpened knives, makes you want how the other half died.
6: When I hear the song Let It Be by the Beatles, I think of a spoof they did on Sesame Street when I was a kid called Letter B.

And I think of my mom specifically because she would always bring it up. So I kind of am imagining myself in front of my childhood television and my mom is there, even though it's really like a confluence of many memories, because she would always talk about how much she loved that little spoof, and it made like Sesame Street fun to watch for her as an adult because she got it, and it was like still fun for the kid because it's a fun song.

0: Yeah, I guess I would say the entire Bloodletting album by Concrete Blonde. I remember driving around Lake Calhoun in Minneapolis. We were just, my partner and I were just about ready to leave the city to move to New York, and it was a very sad time for me, and it was really difficult to leave a city I loved, and listening to that album, driving around that lake, was just sort of like our swan song to the city. So anytime I hear a song from that album, I think about that day.
1: We always love to hear from you. Best way to get in touch with us is to follow us on social media. We're at WHYY The Pulse. Or subscribe to our newsletter. That way you'll always be in the know in terms of what's coming up on the show. You can subscribe at whyy.org/thepulsenewsletter. Coming up, do we all imagine similar things when we listen to the same piece of music?
2: I'm thinking of a song in our data set where people listened to it and they kept telling us they had this sense that it was like a lonely cowboy.
1: That's still to come on The Pulse.
3: Serena Williams is back on the court after a four-year hiatus, extolling the effect of GLP-1s. She credits the drugs for her significant weight loss, and her performance has been explosive. But some see the use of the drug as an unfair advantage, and she is a spokesperson for the meds. We get more from the tennis world this week on Day 6.
1: This is The Pulse. I'm Mike and Scott. We're talking about music and the brain, how music can change our mood and allow our minds to wander. Music cognition researcher Elizabeth Margulis explores these themes in her new book, Transported, The Everyday Magic of Musical Daydreams. She says music can spark memories and have us revisit experiences, but it goes beyond that. Music can also take us to a place that we haven't experienced, right? So we can have a daydream while listening to music where we come up with a new scenario. We are maybe indulging in some, you know, some fantasy that something good is going to happen, all of those things. Is that because music taps into our emotions?
2: Right. That's such a great question. This is another case where one idea about what's happening is that music has some emotional connotation. And then starting from that, people kind of fabricate a story that goes with that emotion. But it's also possible, and I would say, you know, in my own research and the research I know, there's more evidence for this second account, which is that these imaginings can come first and themselves play into the emotional tenor of the music, right?
1: Elizabeth runs the Music Cognition Lab at Princeton University, and they conduct experiments to test people's reactions to music and what they are imagining.
2: I'm thinking of a song in our data set where people listened to it and they kept telling us they had this sense that it was like a lonely cowboy who was looking out over a ghost town is like a tumbleweed drifted by. And, you know, that's a scenario that could give you a certain kind of emotional affordance, right? Like it's maybe feels lonely, kind of sad, like negative, something like that, right? And so it's also possible that these kind of semantic concrete associations come first and influence the emotional response.
1: When people listen to music in studies, I'm sure they can identify, when there's no lyrics to the music, I'm sure people can identify the underlying emotions in a song. Like this is upbeat, and this is happy, and this is sad. Do they also tend to have similar daydreams?
2: Yeah, that's the thing that was really so surprising to us when we first started looking at this. Because, you know, the way these experiments work is people come in one at a time to a sound attenuated booth in different parts of the country. And we play them excerpts that we've piloted a lot to know that they're unlikely to have heard before. And then we just give them this really unconstrained task, which is just tell us what you are imagining. So, you know, they could just quite literally say anything. And then when we go in using tools from machine learning and natural language processing to make quantitative sense of, you know, these huge data sets of free response descriptions, we see that they're really describing highly similar scenarios per excerpt. So, you know, one particular excerpt tends to really trigger one particular story for lots and lots of people in lots of different places throughout the US. So this is what I mean by that way that music is really carrying these associations that can be quite surprising to us and we don't really know where they came from as listeners, yet surface something about our experience and the, you know, path we've taken through the world that got us to the point where this particular excerpt sounds like a cowboy and that excerpt sounds like a meadow, or, you know, or sounds like sneaking out of your house as a teenager.
1: And I'm wondering how much lyrics influence our daydreams too. You know, so if you're listening to The Suite of the Planets and you know, okay, the title here is Mars, then maybe that triggers something in your head, but it's very different from the experience of listening to Poison, where it's literally about like being alone and something being bad and a couple falling apart, you know. So it's kind of like the daydream is a little bit more pre-structured for you. So it's like,
2: yes,
1: paint by the numbers daydream.
2: Absolutely. And one of the things that's interesting there is that another really reliable trait level difference in music listening, and when I say this, you'll probably know exactly which of these two sides you're on. Some people really pay attention to the lyrics. They really know what they are, and that's a big part of their listening habits. And other people can hear the same song, you know, 95 times and really can just sing it on law and that kind of have no idea what was being said. And so you have kind of ready-made these two groups of people where you can ask questions about how important the lyrics are. And we've addressed that actually in different ways in our studies as well. In one example, we actually collected data live at a concert at here on campus at the Princeton University concert series. And actually, no, we had not known this was going to happen, but there was the composer and pianist Stephen Huff came out before they performed his piece and told the audience exactly what story he had been thinking of when he composed his music. And so we'd been prepping this experiment for months. We're going to like collect this data at this live event. And then we had no idea that this person was going to come out and, you know, tell the audience basically what it was about.
1: Oh, no.
2: But what was cool is that we were actually able to use that in our analysis in a way where we could look at the semantic similarity between what people told us they imagined while listening to his piece and what he had told them he had imagined in his speech. And what we saw is that absolutely what he said influenced what they imagined, but there was more similarity among audience members in what came to mind and the concrete things they were imagining that went beyond what he had said. So there was something extra from the music itself. So this was music without lyrics that was, you know, driving a kind of shared imagining over and above the tip-off from the speech.
1: That's incredible, though, because I think we know that music can bring up all of these emotions, but it always feels very individual, I think, on some level. When we're consuming music, we're like, oh, I'm having this reaction. But it's amazing to me that composers can really engineer this into a song in a way.
2: Exactly. I think about film music composers as the kind of savants of this phenomenon. And when I introspect about it, what it tells me is that some of the things that we think about as individual and internally generated do have this collective, intersubjective kind of aspect, and that maybe we are downplaying in our reflexive conceptualization of ourselves and our interior lives and, you know, what we contribute that's creative. Maybe we're not really acknowledging or aware of quite the level that there's this distributed network. The world we've built together is shaping, you know, what we're able to think of as individuals.
1: What do you think is the impact of culture in terms of how music becomes embedded in our memory and is then interpreted? So if I hear a tune and you hear the same tune, you and I will probably agree on this is sad or this is happy, right? But Is that because we learned living in our culture as babies that this is a sad tune? Or is there something inherently sad about this that translates around the world?
2: Yeah, this is a great question. And we were lucky enough to get funding from the National Science Foundation to do cross-cultural research that addressed precisely this question. So we were able to take exactly the musical excerpts that we already knew had triggered these kinds of shared imaginings among US participants. And in this case, we traveled to a remote village in China called Dimen, where people speak Dong and have very little experience with Western media, play the same excerpts and find the same thing in the sense that people there very readily had an imagining come to mind. And what came to mind for particular songs tended to be quite similar among different people in Dimen. So we saw the same kind of intersubjective, kind of shared imagining. But what they imagined for a song was completely different from what people in the US imagined. And I can give you an example of that. There was an excerpt that people in the US immediately thought about someone alone in a house getting stalked by a murderer. People in Dimen heard the same excerpt and all agreed that it sounded like something, but what it sounded like to them was having fun outside playing games with friends. So that's the level of difference that we're talking about. And so, again, I think that that underscores the way that this shared experience across a lifetime can ultimately result in these, what feel like these very intuitive, automatic associations with sounds that can be quite shared within that culture, but really not across cultures.
1: So if I'm thinking of, you know, the sound like ma, ma, ma, ma, that to anybody around here would signify like, okay, that didn't work out and a dash dream. And yeah, that was a total bust. But if I take that sound somewhere else in the world, that might mean nothing, or it might just mean something fun or something good.
2: Right. And that's one of the things that I think is so fun and interesting about this is that, you know, as we were thinking through, you know, what it was like to hear this song this way or what it was like to hear it that way, we realized this is a really powerful kind of window behind someone's ears because it's, you know, a shared sensory experience. Like you're hearing the same thing, but the entire kind of associative feeling, imagined world about it can be quite different. And, you know, if we're going to sit around and talk about our dreams, that tends to be pretty deadly and boring because, like, you know, whatever came to us, like, you know. But what's cool about musical daydreams is because there's a shared grounding in this perceptual reality, you can actually be like, oh, and kind of start to imagine what it would be like to hear something differently. I've used this even with my parents. I've used it with my teenage children, where it's just a really cool way into someone else's inner life and tends to provoke pretty amazing conversations. It's gotten us through many a car ride.
1: And I'm thinking about music is so connected to like images, to memory, to emotions. You know, I remember one time I was sound designing an audio piece and there was something about clouds. And then I wanted a specific sound and I was remembering that I had probably seen or heard that sound in a movie and it was something about Jesus. And then I literally Googled like the sound of Jesus ascending to heaven. And then I found it and it was like that like, where the clouds open up. But I found it eventually.
2: Wait, that's amazing. Because this is actually something that we're really interested in is looking at how this works, that we're like using LLMs in various ways to try to figure out, you know, whether this works the other way around. Like, can you have an imaginative prompt and generate the music? I mean, that's kind of what you did and you're Googling. So
1: it took a couple of searches.
2: Okay, yeah.
1: But it's sort of like I knew exactly what that sound was. And I had this really vivid association of it with like Jesus going up to heaven and the heavens opening up. But then to find that sound then is like a whole other issue, yeah. You know?
2: Yeah, I mean, one thing we tried was looking at production music libraries that they have for film music. Like, you can subscribe to these libraries and they have search terms like, I want something that's nostalgic but bittersweet, you know, and then there'll be sound clips you can use to kind of support that.
1: What could be some of the applications of the research that you and other people are doing in this field?
2: Yes.
1: There is this very strong connection to memory, and we're seeing music being used with people who have Alzheimer's and other cognitive decline. But what else could we do?
2: Yeah. So, you know, in terms of clinical applications, I'm also excited about the potential for things like anxiety and depression, where, you know, that really can show up in stock patterns of spontaneous thought. So if you have something that's as easy and low barrier to entry as pressing play on a song that can really jumpstart a new mental space for you, that's potentially quite powerful. And I mean, I really do think that we see people using music that way pretty intuitively. So that's a lovely thing that perhaps could be developed even further. To me, there's just this whole range from applications in kind of health settings to just everyday kind of potential for connection and understanding.
1: Elizabeth Margulis is a professor of music and director of the Music Cognition Lab at Princeton University. Her new book is called Transported: The Everyday Magic of Musical Daydreams. Coming up, how our brains turn music into an experience.
4: All that's happening in the auditory system is your eardrum is wiggling in and out. That's the only information you have.
1: That's next on The Pulse.
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1: This is The Pulse. I'm Mike and Scott. We're talking about music and the brain.
4: I was listening to the symphonies of William Boyce on the way to our interview, and I find them incredibly beautiful, and it just causes my mind to wander and think about myself as just a cog in a great machine.
1: That's Daniel Levitin. He's an award-winning musician and record producer, but also a neuroscientist. So what happens to you when you are either playing music or you're listening music and you're really just like entranced in the moment? Where does your mind go?
4: Part of the story is rather new. In the last 15 years, we've discovered something called the default mode network in the brain. This was first identified as a mode by Mark Raichel at Washington University, and then the network, the brain regions, were sorted out by Vinod Menon at Stanford. And the idea is that the natural tendency of your brain is mind wandering. If you're not exerting willful control, your mind is going to wander. And so we call that the default mode. And when we're at work or, you know, in a conversation, usually we're directing our attention to what's in front of us. And that takes up a lot of neural resources. And at some point, our attention flags and wants to go into daydreaming, where you're not really in control of your thoughts. They're loosely connected. That default mode turns out to be restorative and healthful. And if we can get to it more often, we're more productive in our work and happier in our lives.
1: Music has been seen as a positive force for our well-being and even as a healing force for centuries. But Daniel says in the Western world, that healing aspect faded in the late 19th century.
4: Germany and Austria were the nexus point for the first laboratories that studied human behavior in a replicable and scientific way. And at that point, we became skeptical. If you can't show that it works with a control group, then maybe it doesn't really work. But what happened in World War II, we had a lot of wounded veterans, and the VA hospitals discovered that playing them music really helped relieve post-traumatic stress disorder and anxiety. And so music was kind of used, but not systematically, and it was considered fringy and kind of wacky because, you know, you didn't have the evidence for it like you had evidence for things like washing your hands, the germ theory of disease or penicillin or things like that. But I think what really turned the tide was Marcus Raichel, who did the first neuroimaging studies. He's at Washington University, and my mentor, Michael Posner at University of Oregon, put people in brain scanners for the first time in 1998. And that gave us a tangible way, a replicable and biological way to understand the nature of thought. You could actually catch people in the act of thinking and see what their brains were doing. And among the first studies done were people listening to music. And so that made it okay to start studying music again.
1: What do we know about how the brain processes music? I know it's very, very complicated, but what can that process tell us about how music might impact healing, mood, and different illnesses?
4: To begin with, music affects every part of the brain that has so far been mapped. And it hits some parts of the brain sooner than others. The emotional centers, including the amygdala, the movement centers and the cerebellum. So just in the way that a sudden loud sound can startle you and make you jump, so can a sudden change in music. I'm thinking of Haydn's Surprise Symphony, where if everything's going along smoothly and suddenly there's a loud blast of a note. Haydn's trying to wake up the people in the audience who might have been sleeping. That startle center is pre-conscious. You just move when you hear a loud sound. And that's part of the reason why music can be so powerful, because it's constantly, continually engaging the startle center, not necessarily startling you, but it's connected to that. Music can bring you goosebumps and it can make you want to move. Then there are the more cognitive parts of it, rhythm, pitch, melody, harmony, loudness and softness, timbre, the quality that separates the various instruments from one another when they're playing the same note. All those qualities I just mentioned are processed in separate circuits in the brain. Doesn't seem like it, but they are. And they can have differential effects on us. And we can attend to them. You can attend to just the rhythm and ignore the rest. If you're that kind of person, you probably become a drummer. Just kidding. But, you know, you can clap your hands or you can sing along or you can do both, which indicates you're attending to one feature or another. And the impact of these is what helps facilitate the different healing modalities.
1: Do we make music in the brain, put it together in the brain in a similar way as our vision puts together a picture? On some level, you know, there's a lot of processing that we do to color and to all these things to give us the experience.
4: I really like the way you put that. Does the brain put it together? Because perception, whether it's vision or auditory, is a constructive process. What we're getting from our sense organs are little bits and pieces, representations of the world, not the world itself. And so all that's happening in the auditory system is your eardrum is wiggling in and out. That's the only information you have. You sit in an orchestra concert or in a jazz club, your eardrum's wiggling in and out. And from that, your brain has to construct some representation of, oh, there's Art Blakey on the drums and Wynton Marsalis on the trumpet, and they sound different and they're playing different things. And that wiggling in and out leads to a chain of electrochemical activity. The duration of the notes get extracted, and those are tied together into a representation of rhythm. The pitches get tied together into melody and harmony. And eventually you have a song. It happens so fast in the brain that all you perceive, all you understand is the song itself. But if we could slow time down and look at the order of milliseconds, it's being put together. And so I would say, technically speaking, music doesn't exist in the world, it exists in the brain of the perceiver. What's in the world are molecules being disturbed. Your brain has to interpret them as music.
1: It seems like it would lead to a really individualized experience, and I know people experience music very differently, but then there are things that we all agree on, like harmonies or a certain note sounding pleasant or not. There's a lot of agreement there, which is kind of surprising given what you just said.
4: This is part of the wonderful paradox of the brain, which is that all brains are different. No two people have identical genetics. And so everybody's experience is unique and personal to them. And yet, paradox is there are some commonalities. Vinod Menon and I put people in a brain scanner some years ago and found that when people listen to the same music, even if they're not listening at the same time, their brain waves synchronize with one another. More recently, it was shown that people at a concert, their brain waves synchronize. They are literally on the same wavelength.
1: Music is becoming a bigger part of treating different movement disorders. What are we learning about how music can impact people's quality of life?
4: So let's take Parkinson's disease, which is increasingly common because we're living longer and it's a disease that's associated with aging. And many Parkinson's patients lose the ability to walk smoothly or to maintain a steady gait. They'll freeze while they're walking, or they can't get started. And this is because of degradation in the movement circuits, the circuits that govern movement in the basal ganglia, a loss of dopamine there. And if we play the music that's at the tempo of their gait, their walking speed, there are redundant circuits that can synchronize to that beat, just like you would stamp your foot or snap your fingers, what we call entrainment. And those circuits kickstart the movement again, as it were. They get people moving, and they can maintain a steady gait as long as the music is playing, and even after the music stops, because they are able to imagine the beat in their brains. And so this is a huge thing for people with Parkinson's, whose loss of mobility prevents them from getting good exercise and oxygenated blood, and is, you know, just a huge quality of life decrement, not being able to move around. And, you know, there are videos on YouTube of Parkinson's patients listening to music and being able to give up their walker and the person they were holding on to.
1: And is the mechanism that the beat kind of just kicks the brain into gear, or what is actually happening there?
4: The mechanism is that there are populations of neurons that fire in synchrony with the beat of music. And so those neurons firing in synchrony as a network are able to train your movement center to move in synchrony. We have automatic connections between our ear and our motion sense, our motion planning. And the reason is the startle reflex. If you hear a sudden loud noise, you got to get out of the way without thinking. Because if it's an avalanche or a tiger coming to attack you, you can't stop and try to analyze the problem. So as soon as sound hits your eardrum and it goes immediately to motor centers in the cortex and in the so-called reptilian brain.
1: Since there is such a strong connection between music and memory, there is also a lot of interest in using music when working with patients who have memory loss. How could that come into play?
4: One of the great tragedies of Alzheimer's and other forms of dementia is an agitation that occurs from not knowing where you are or how you got there, looking in the mirror and not recognizing yourself. And so a complete loss of a sense of self. Who am I? Am I somebody who likes chocolate ice cream or vanilla? Do I even like ice cream? I don't remember. But if we play people in this condition music from their youth, they still remember it. They can sing along. They remember those songs. The music from the ages of, say, 10 to 20 holds a privileged spot in our memories, and it's deep enough down that it's one of the last things to go. It's why Tony Bennett was able to still sing with advanced Alzheimer's, why Glenn Campbell was able to tour with Alzheimer's. And so in patients like these, one of the big problems for caregivers is the agitation and aggression they feel, understandably. And the music completely neutralizes that, restoring a sense of self.
1: What do you think it is about music that makes it so easily embedded in our memories? What makes it so sticky?
4: Well, I think it's sticky because it has so many attributes. It's a very complex stimulus. It's got rhythm, pitch, melody, harmony, timbre. Melody is a very powerful way of sticking in your head. And we now believe that one of the reasons we have music, we humans have been around for 50,000 years, but we've only had written language for about 5,000 of those years. So for a long, long time, when we needed to remember something, generally the way it was remembered is that it would be embedded in a song. There were songs for how to cook this plant so that it wouldn't poison you, and songs about where the well was so that you wouldn't forget. Songs about don't go over that mountaintop. So-and-so's uncle went there years ago and there's an angry tribe over there and he never came back. So, you know, melodies are a memory aid, and that's one of the reasons they're sticky. And when you put words in there, especially with the mutually reinforcing cues of rhyme and rhythm and meter, you've got a formula for a successful memory.
1: Daniel Levitin is a neuroscientist, cognitive psychologist, and musician. He's the author of I Heard There Was a Secret Chord, Music as Medicine. That's our show for this week. The Pulse is a production of WHYY in Philadelphia. You can find us wherever you get your podcasts. Our health and science reporters are Alan Yu and Liz Tung. Charlie Kyer is our engineer. Our producers are Nicole Curry and Lindsay Lazarski. I'm Mike Itzcott. Thank you for listening.
6: Ankle, baby, one. Do it again. Knees and ankle, baby, one, two, three. Knees and ankle, baby, one, two, three.
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Hey, it's PJ Butta from the official world charts. And for a second consecutive week, our number one song was Billie Jean by Michael Jackson. What will be the number one song this week? Well, join me to find out. 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
1: Paris Saint-Germain's fans celebrate in the streets of Paris after the team's Champions League victory. The team have defended their Champions League crown by beating Arsenal 4-3 on penalties after a tense 1-1 draw in 120 minutes. The French Interior Ministry says more than 400 people were arrested across the country, including more than half in the capital. Authorities had deployed around 22,000 officers nationwide ahead of the game. Artists and activists gather outside the Olympia Concert Hall in Paris as part of the growing movement Zappi Bolloré. The campaign is calling on cultural figures to mobilise against the influence of media billionaire Vincent Bolloré in France's media and entertainment sectors. Organisers say they want to broaden the movement and increase pressure through public demonstrations. People visiting the Rambouillet Forest won't be able to access the site as restrictions are in place because of an infestation of processionary caterpillars. The insects are known for their highly irritating hairs, which can cause allergic reactions and health problems for both humans and animals. Visitors are being urged to avoid affected areas while authorities monitor the situation. France is mourning the death of renowned sociologist and philosopher Edgar Morin, who has died at the age of 104. A former member of the French Resistance during the Second World War, Morin became one of the country's most influential public intellectuals, known worldwide for his work on complexity, humanism, and critical thought. And in tennis, the impressive run of 17-year-old Moïse Kouame has come to an end. He was beaten in four sets by Chile's Alejandro Tabilo in the third round. His defeat means there are no French men left in the singles draw. That's all for now. This is WRP News. I'm Camille Abadi.
2: 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Coming up next, we bring you a full hour from CBC Canada.
3: Hi, I'm Bob McDonald. Welcome to Quirks and Quarks. On this week's show, what ancient squirrel poop can tell us about life in the Ice Age.
4: They were eating the, you know, carcasses of woolly mammoths, and their DNA somehow is surviving through the digestive system and remains perfectly preserved in their poop.
3: And a look at how axolotl salamanders regrow a limb that's been chomped off by a predator.
5: It's really incredible what cells and molecules are able to do right at the place of amputation.
3: Plus, an archival interview with Dr. Isaac Asimov, microbes that can make it rain, and how our constantly mutating DNA is a good thing. All this today on Quirks and Quarks. The Yukon is known for its gold. And even though the days of the Klondike gold rush are long gone, miners are still hard at work extracting precious metals from the earth. Last year alone, they collected $449 million worth of gold. One way they access this material is by blasting the permafrost with water to melt out whatever's buried within. And the miners often end up finding an entirely different kind of treasure, Ice Age fossils.
6: It's really obvious when you see bones, you see a bison skull, you see a mammoth femur. Yeah, the gold miners definitely think we're a bit off.